0: And the Rebbe wrote back to him something to the effect of Hashem wants you to have children. Hashem has blessed you with children. And there's something obstructing the blessing. And could it be that he might remember, the Rebbe spoke, he wrote in third person in a sort of honorable way of mentioning the person. So he'd say, could it be if he would reflect or if he would consider, he would recall that he had once offended the honor of a Jewish girl? Well, he got the letter and immediately a long suppressed memory came flooding back and he knew exactly what the Rebbe meant. And so he told his wife. His wife, who he had met on, they met on a shidduch date. They were, you know, an arranged match by friends of the family on each side. And he told her, "My darling, my wife, you're not the first girl that I went out with. Well, actually, maybe you are the first one I actually went out with." What does that mean? "You're not the first girl I was set up with." "Explain, what are you talking about?" "When I was 19 years old, there was a friend of the family who pressured my parents to pressure me to go out with a girl. And I knew I wasn't ready, and I said I wasn't ready. And in the end, they convinced me I was ready, and I made the date, and we set the time, and we set the place, and the date night came, and I froze. And I didn't show up." And you know how it is. You're 10 minutes late, you can make an excuse. A half an hour late, you better have a really good excuse. Comes an hour, now you got a call. What are you going to say? And it's each hour of the clock ticks down, the excuse had got to get better and better until finally it's the next day. And now how do you ever call? Now you have to go see them face to face. And now it's a week, and now it's a month. And finally, so much time passes, and it's better to forget it, to pretend it never happened. And that's what he managed to do. Pretend it never happened. Until now he got the letter. So what could he do? He searched out this girl. He found out her married name. He looked her up. He called her on the phone. Phone answers. He hears the voice of a young woman. And he hears the sounds of children playing in the background. Apparently, she had married. She'd had children. "Hello? Yes, hello. Is this so-and-so?" "Yes, it is. Did you grow up in such and such a place?" "Yes." "Are you such and such amount of years old?" "Yes, I am." "My name is so-and-so. Do you know who I am?" "Yes, I know who you are." "Would you have any idea why I might be calling?" "Yes, I can think of a reason why you might be calling. I'm sorry." "I want you to know what happened. I didn't get off scot-free for the harm I did to you. My wife and I are married now for 10 years. We can't have children. And now it's clear to me that I'm being punished, that God is making me feel the hurt, the frustration, the disappointment that I made you feel." She says to him, "God forbid. God forbid. Don't you know? I forgave you years ago. You were 19 years old. I was 18 years old. Do you think that night I cried? Of course, I cried myself to sleep that night and the next night and the night after that. But I grew up. And after the years went by, I looked back on it and I saw it for what it was. I understood. I haven't held a grudge against you for years. In fact, I've been praying that you found your match and you're as happy in your marriage as I am in mine, even though I don't know where you are." So what's the end of the story? What happened with the Rebbe's advice? The end of the story, as you'd expect from any good story, is that year the man and his wife had a child. But the question is, what happened? What changed? If something was holding back the blessings from on high, what was it? It certainly wasn't a grudge. The girl forgave him so long ago. It wasn't an outstanding debt. There was no debt. So what was it? We go through life. Life is our journey. Life is our quest. And the journey is best traveled lightly. When we carry emotional baggage that weighs our spirits down. He had nothing to make up to her, as far as she was concerned. It was him. It was the guilt, the toxic guilt that he was carrying. He had to get rid of the baggage. So although she had forgiven him years ago, he hadn't unloaded and dumped his guilt until then. And once he dumped the guilt, he was free to move on to the next place he needed to be, which was to be a father. So, you see, when we talk about forgiving and being forgiven, what we're really talking about is unburdening ourselves, dumping toxic emotions so we can be free to move on to the next stage in our spiritual growth. In fact, maybe some of you have heard the explanation or one of the explanations as to why we recite Kol Nidrei on the night of Yom Kippur. There's a story about that, actually. There was a guy who used to come to shul once a year. So once a year, shul coming Jew. And so this year, the rabbi decided he's going to muster up the courage to confront him, you know, nicely. But after the services, he sort of like, the rabbi slipped through the crowd, he made sure to cut the guy off in the hallway, and he sort of stood there. Oh, Phil, Happy New Year. Good Shana Tova. Good Yom Tov. How are you doing? Very good. He says to him, listen, I was just wondering, you know, I know you come every year for Yom Kippur services. Maybe you want to think about this year coming more often, coming not on Yom Kippur. So says, Rabbi, you're a nice guy. I appreciate the offer, but I couldn't do it. It's so boring. Every time you come to shul, it's the same thing. Kol Nidre, Kol Nidre, Kol Nidre. So what is Kol Nidre? Kol Nidre is all vows. And it's this moving prayer, this heartfelt melody that the Chazan sings. And the words really are about an annulment of vows, releasing ourselves from commitments that we've made. So what is that? What's the connection between releasing commitments and the holiest day of the year, the day on which we are likened to angels? We don't eat, we don't drink. Many of us dress in white, and we're the very picture of angelic beings. We sort of strip ourselves of our physical and ego attachments. So what's this release of vows, of commitments? The answer is very simple. To get spiritual, which getting spiritual is just another way of saying to let go of the ego. Ego and spirituality being absolutely antithetical to one another. You know, ego is an acronym, edging God out, right? So like they say, there's an exact inverse proportion, less you, more him, more you, less him. The him means him. So when we want to get rid of the ego, we've got to dump the old baggage. So what does it mean to release a vow? It means if I made a commitment this year, and that now, standing here on the holiest night of the year, with this sort of heightened perspective that I have, this elevated consciousness. So standing in this state, as I'm in right now, if I look at any commitment that I've made over the year, and I assess from this heightened perspective, that commitment, as well intended as it might have been, was a betrayal to my true self, then I'm letting it go. Then I have to let it go. If I want to move on, I've got to let it go. So, if I made a decision that because I felt lousy yesterday and the day before, it's only right to feel lousy again today, because after all, nothing in my life has changed. And if I'll start feeling better when nothing changed, well, then I wasn't serious when I said I can't be happy until something changes. So we make these absurd commitments to ourselves. And a night like Yom Kippur comes, and we're given the permission to say, that's not me anymore. Just because that was important to me last Yom Kippur ago doesn't mean I'm the same person today. Just because something hurt me and has caused me pain throughout the year doesn't mean I'm not allowed to say goodbye to it now. And the older the hurt, the more obvious the permission that I have to let it go. I don't have to keep a promise to a 20-year-old version of myself or a 19-year-old version of myself who said, I'll never get over this. And now, how old am I? And I have to, oh, and you're right. You were right, 19-year-old self. We will never get over this. That injustice we'll never recuperate from. Life will never be the same as it was supposed to be. And so we let go of it. If we were 19 or 12 or 5 or 3 years old, or like Freud says, most trauma happened before we were 3. And if we made a commitment to feel a certain way about a certain incident, we can say tonight, no. If I made a stupid promise to myself to choose being right over being happy, I can say, no, I don't have to make good on that. I have permission to move on. So what we're talking about in forgiving and being forgiven is moving on, dumping the garbage, letting go of the baggage. And really, there's two main types of baggage, emotional baggage, that we bring with us that weighs us down in our spiritual journey. One is taken care of by asking for forgiveness. And the other is taken care of by forgiving. This is guilt and resentment. We release guilt. We let go of guilt by asking for forgiveness. We release resentment by forgiving. And of the two acts, forgiving and being forgiven, I'm not certain which one is more powerful an agent for change and growth. But what I believe to be true is that much more of us understand the need to dump guilt through asking for forgiveness than we do know about the need for dumping resentment by forgiving. Asking for forgiveness, I think we learn at a very early age. You made mommy or daddy upset, you say, I'm sorry. Even if you didn't mean it, at least you understand the idea of it. But letting go of a resentment is a very difficult idea to wrap your mind around. When a little child starts to develop, with all apologies to Piaget, I don't know if he'll take exception or not. But from a Jewish perspective, as a Jewish child starts to develop, what is the first abstract idea that a child gets a handle on? I'm not talking about a concrete idea like hungry, tired, cold, wet, an abstract idea. What's the first abstract notion a child invokes? When they run to you and say, Mommy, he took my toy! Justice. justice. And so very early on, we develop a sense of justice, what's right and what's wrong. And in many ways, that's a survival instinct. Little children need to be hypervigilant because little children can be taken advantage of because they don't know how to protect their boundaries. And so as little children, we're always indignant. You ever notice that, children? Always indignant. But when you grow up, you sort of start realizing that being indignant was, you know, it was fun when you were an adolescent. You know, in your 20s, it's a little fun. The older you get, being indignant is just not that fun anymore. Sort of seems a lot more fun to be at peace with life and with people. And so that childhood instinct of justice, as we grow up, we look back and we realize it's really immature. It is childlike, childish, rather. And that righteous indignation is not a healthy emotion for most of us. Having the moral high ground doesn't really serve us well. They say that the mentality of victimhood, the lure of victimhood, is that one wants that moral high ground. And moral high ground is such a cherished position to have over your enemy. And from there, how you can hurt them, but really who gets hurt? The righteous indignation leads to self-destructive entitlement. Nothing satisfies. Nothing placates that wound. And so who lands up being miserable? I had a friend of mine tell me, I never once had a guy call me up at 3 o'clock in the morning and say, can you stop thinking about me? I can't sleep. He's sleeping. You're the one awake. That's why they say, harboring resentment is like taking poison and waiting for the other guy to die. Or I'll tell you what a good Jewish girl, Ann Landers. Oh, she was Jewish, right? Right? Yeah. Her sister, Dear Abby, also. Right? So Ann Landers said, resentment is giving rent-free space in your head to someone you despise. So clearly, forgiving is beneficial for the forgiver. It's emotionally beneficial. Getting a little. Excellent. Thank you. You know you're in a Chabad shul when the rabbi brings you water. Would that happen anywhere else? By the way. And when we leave, you'll hold the door. I mean, it's. You have to tip the doorman, by the way. It's called donations. At any rate, moving on, letting go of the baggage. How do we do it? So we were saying before that it's about a mental shift. It's about a change in consciousness. It's about a different way of looking at the events of my life. Essentially, my life is a story. Your life's a story. Every one of us lives a story. Or we see our life that way, narratively, you know, with beginning, middle, and end. And each one of us is the protagonist of that story. And then there's this sort of pall that we cast upon the incidents as we string them together, as we interpret the string of events. And we sort of decide, is this a tragedy? Is this a comedy? Are we the victim? Are we the hero? Are we going to win? Are we going to lose? Are we going to live? Are we going to die? sounds extreme, but we all have that power to interpret our lives and to actually define whether they are happy and fulfilling or not. How do we look at life when there's hurt, when there's pain, and not identify in a victim role? It's hard to do. The Talmud says that anyone who gets angry, it's as if he worshipped idols. If you know anything about Judaism, you only have to know the first two of the Ten Commandments. You know that idol worship is frowned upon. Getting angry is like worshiping idols? I mean, come on. I told you a million times to stop exaggerating. Why do you have to put it that way? Saying getting angry is bad. Getting angry, it's not a virtue. It's not helpful. Why do we say it's like worshiping idols? Essentially, Jewish belief is that God created the world something from nothing, and that the essential state of everything that we know as a something is really a nothing. So the fact that existence exists, it's not a natural state. It's an unnatural state. So how is it existing? God's forcing it to exist. And that's why we say creation isn't something that happened. Creation's happening now. It's ongoing creation. That the world is being enlivened and given existence at every single moment. Now, if God is making the world at this moment, I can say, I have every right to say, I don't like how he's making it. But that's my opinion. That's my opinion. It's not a fact. Like they say, feelings aren't facts. In other words, I can say, I don't like what's happening right now. If I were God, I wouldn't have written the script this way. But I ought not say, I caught God sleeping at the wheel. Or I caught him being nasty. This moment was never supposed to have happened. In other words, maybe this is a very intense statement, so we'll try to explain it a little more as we go on, but every feeling of anger is a rejection of reality. We can all agree upon that. This is not supposed to be this way. This is wrong. This is wrong. Not, I don't like it. You're allowed to not like it. It's wrong. It's objectively wrong. You know the joke, what's the difference between a psychotic and a neurotic? That a psychotic thinks 2 plus 2 is 5. And a neurotic knows that 2 plus 2 is 4 and he can't stand it. Okay, so it's not so funny if a 2 plus 2 equals 4 equation has caused you grief in your life. And we all have that 2 plus 2 equals 4. And it's wrong, it just ought not be that way, right? So it's a rejection of reality. It's a rejection of reality. And if every moment God is making the world something from nothing, then a rejection of reality is a rejection of God. Now, my point here is not to moralize and say, oh, we're rejecting God. Actually, the point is a lot more self-serving than that. You know, they say, when God is mad at man, it'll be all right. But when man is angry with God, Oh, is it bitter? It's not because of a sin, because of a mitzvah, because of a doctrine of theology. It's because it hurts to feel estranged from God. Because my soul is hurting when I'm rejecting my source. That instead of feeling at one with, I'm feeling separate from. And the root of my separation is the judgment I make when I deem something wrong or right. Instead of merely preferable or not. So every act of anger is a rejection of the moment, rejection of reality, and hence a rejection of God. And it doesn't get us anywhere. Getting close to God is peace, is serenity, is courage, is conquering fear. Rejecting God and reality is frustration, indignation, self-pity, victimhood. And the difference between those two is just a frame of mind. It's just a choice of how to look at the script. So I want to tell you a story many of you know, about a Jewish boy named Joseph. This boy, Joseph, had many brothers. You know how many brothers he had? What? You saw the musical too? Okay. You know what kind of coat he had? So actually, I read this in Genesis, but it's also a...
1: I heard the book was better.
0: Wouldn't you have liked to sell the rights to the producers on Broadway? It was already in public domain, though. So there was a Jewish boy named Joseph. Joseph was a teenage boy. He grew up in the family business. You know what the family business was? Shepherding. They were shepherds. By the way, why were the patriarchs shepherds? Because they lived a contemplative life. You know, sort of like Thoreau went to the wilderness to live deliberately. The shepherds, the patriarchs lived as shepherds. They didn't want to be around people. They weren't misanthropes. We know the patriarchs were great lovers of people. But as far as the day-to-day operations, they wanted to be living in a remote area. They could meditate. So as opposed to being businessmen who are preoccupied with day-to-day operations, a shepherd is a relatively leisurely way to make a living, or so I've heard. So Joseph grew up in the family business. He was trained to be a shepherd. He had these brothers. They didn't like him. One day they decide they're going to throw him in a pit. Then they decide, no, let's sell him into slavery. He gets brought down to Egypt as a slave. He gets sold to a master. He's accused of a crime he didn't commit. Again, see the play if you don't know what I'm talking about. Or, no, better yet, in about 2 months, they'll be reading Parshas Vayeshev. You'll come that week, and you'll hear the public Torah reading. And he's accused of a crime he didn't commit. He's thrown in jail. And eventually, they find out he has this knack for interpreting dreams, and he becomes second in command. He becomes viceroy of the greatest superpower on earth at that time. Now, what happens? Because there's this worldwide famine, his brothers are looking for food, and they go down to Egypt to find food, and they don't know that their long-lost brother is there. And there they find him, and he reveals to them his identity, and then they bring the whole family down. That's how we landed up in Egypt. And then what happens? Fast forward, and their father, remember the name of Joseph and his brother's father? Jacob. So Jacob passes away. And a very interesting thing happens. Joseph's brothers come to him, and they beg him to spare their lives. Okay, just to give you an idea of the time frame. How long has it been already? I mean, not just since the original incident, but they've been living with him now for decades in the land of Egypt. And not only has he not brought any harm upon them, he's been taking care of them. He's been sustaining them. He gave them a relatively soft setup. You know, I don't know if you know, but in Egypt, Goshen was considered a posh neighborhood. That's where the Jews lived because they had connections. Joseph set them up in Goshen, and they had a good life. Jacob, their father, passes away, and they come to Joseph and say, "Don't kill us. Don't take vengeance." Whoa, what? If I didn't until now, suddenly I will? Because our father died, now I'm going to, you know, whack you? This is the mafia. So Joseph says a very interesting thing to his brothers. There's a verse there that contains Joseph's reply. He says to them two things. He says, "Am I instead of God? You intended it for evil, but it turned out for the good." Two things. Am I instead of God? You intended it for evil, but it turned out good. What does that mean? It's a very deep statement. It's a very deep way to answer that accusation or that implied accusation. You know, because he could have said, two wrongs don't make a right. What are we going to gain? So you hurt me, I hurt you. It's not what he said. It's much deeper than that. Much more in touch with the godliness of his life story than that. He said to them, we'll go in reverse order. You intended it for bad, but it turned out good. One, I acknowledge that you tried to hurt me. I'm not in denial. I don't think that we had a rosy relationship as kids. You wanted to kill me. I'm very much aware of that. Okay, we're not talking about some codependent fixer in denial trying to pretend that the ill harm was not intended. You meant it for evil. But it turned out for good. In other words, do you think that you are the authors of my life story? Oh, you're apologizing to me for everything that happened from the day I was thrown into that pit and sold into slavery? Oh, you want to say sorry for that? Oh, because I understand from a limited perspective, from an unevolved perspective, you would say, look, from the day that he was thrown into a pit and sold into slavery and brought to Egypt, everything in his life changed. He was separated from his father and from his grandfather. He left the land of his upbringing. Everything, he was torn away from everything that he knew. You did that to me. No. Don't flatter yourself. Do you think my life turned out any different than God had planned for me all along? Oh, you intended it for evil. I understand. We all have free will. We all have our plans. But you know what they say about plans. If you want to make God laugh, make plans. So your plan was to hurt me. But you're not the authors of my script. You're just players like me. And so I don't fault you for what happened. I acknowledge the harm done. But see, and that's the second part of the statement, that's got nothing to do with me. The first thing he said, am I instead of God? You want to come here and admit culpability? I'm sorry, we're not Catholic. This is not confession. Don't tell me about your sins. You want to tell me you sinned? Talk to God. Such a healthy way of looking at it. Did you mean harm? You meant harm. Are you accountable? You are absolutely accountable. but I'm not judge, jury, and executioner. In fact, I have nothing to do with that whole system. God will hold you accountable. And he'll deal with it. As lovingly as only he can. I'm not part of it. I release you to God to be dealt with. And as far as you changing my life, you didn't change my life. You are a created being and you don't have that power. Because only the Creator can write the script of my life. And just like I won't define myself in the role of a victim in this story, I'm not going to define you in the role of persecutors in this story. You can define yourself that way. You're not the authors. In other words, what we were saying before, to get angry is to reject reality and is to reject God, which is tantamount to the worship of idols. That anger is rejecting God. So a resentment is also an idolatrous rejection of God. You know how? It's attributing godlike power to a human being. You, from the moment you did that to me, everything changed. You know, since that day, I was never able to. I couldn't. My life became... They meant it for evil. They're accountable. Between them and God. But they're not your God. They're not the author of your story. Your life is an intimate journey between you and your God. So, when we talk about working through the pain, it's really not such a hard thing to forgive. As long as I remember not to attribute godlike power to the people who made bad choices to me or around me. What I need to do, the work that I need to do, is on myself. Is getting rid of any of the excess ego that's weighing me down. And it doesn't justify what the person did. It doesn't make it okay. But, you know, just like condoning something wrong is denial. Condoning when somebody was abusive is denial. But also, resenting it is another form of denial. It shouldn't have happened. Why did it happen? They made it happen. If it wouldn't be for them, it wouldn't have happened. My goodness. What words we are saying here. What power we're attributing to these people. So the work that I've got to do, it's not about you. You've got your work. My work is to work through the hurt to get rid of my baggage that's weighing me down from getting closer to my God. You know, there's a story. I'll tell you something interesting about hurt, about feeling hurt. And it's not to belittle it, but it's to look it in its face. There's a story about a chassid in the old days back in Russia. And he had a complaint. And what was his complaint? Once you know it, things haven't changed all that much. And his complaint was that in shul, people were disrespecting him. He didn't feel respected in shul. So he comes to his Rebbe, who was the third Rebbe of Chabad, in the town of Lubavitch, yeah. And he says, Rebbe, everyone in shul is stepping on me. The Rebbe told him, what can they do when you spread yourself out over the whole shul? Everywhere they step is on you. In other words, you can't be offended if you don't choose to be. You can't be hurt unless you play the victim. What was his Rebbe telling him? What does it mean to spread yourself out? He said, you've invested your ego in too many things. You've invested your sense of validation in too many places. In other words, you're coming to shul and you're expecting something. You're coming there with expectations. Don't kid me. You're coming with expectations. You know what they all say about expectations? Expectations are premeditated resentments. Okay? We don't rely on people. I love people, but I don't rely on them. I rely on God. I love people. They're imperfect. You got to love them. But don't rely on them. Rely on God. So he comes into a social setting, and he wants strokes, whatever it is. Maybe he wanted an aliyah. Maybe he wanted people should come over and ask him for advice. I don't know what it is. Whatever it is he was seeking, he didn't get it. Maybe he was supposed to be elected to some board. You know, they decide what kind of cookies they'll have at the kiddush, and he was passed over. I don't know what it was. He didn't get the strokes he wanted, and he felt affronted. So he went to his Rebbe and says, I'm being victimized in shul. The Rebbe told him, your ego is spread out. If you're looking for validation in too many places, of course you're getting hurt. In other words, let's just say that they did wrong. Let's say the offending parties in this situation did wrong. Figuring out what sin they did is not going to make your life any better. I mean, let's just be honest about that. What might make your life better is to figure out what aspects of self have become overinflated and vulnerable to hurt. So that's a very useful learning experience when we get hurt. Is to look at the hurt, look at the incident, look at the offending party. Don't deny it. Yeah, they hurt me. Maybe they even intended it for bad. That's between them and God. Okay, but where was I hurt? Was my sense of security threatened? Was my pocketbook threatened? Did they threaten my sense of safety? Where is it that I'm just putting way too much stock in man, in transient things, and therefore getting let down? In other words, getting hurt is a really nice opportunity for reducing our needs to a more useful size. If we wouldn't have put ourselves out there, we wouldn't have felt the hurt. Not that they, listen to this, it's not that they wouldn't have hurt us. That's blaming the victim. We're not saying if we wouldn't have been there, they wouldn't have victimized us. No, they would have victimized us. They were looking to hurt someone. But that's not going to help me. What helps me is to realize, where am I emotionally vulnerable? Where do I want more than any human being can give me? And if I can identify those areas in which I keep getting let down, then I have what to work on. There's a story in the Zohar. Probably heard of the Holy Book of Zohar, canon text of Kabbalah. And it talks about the scribe of the Zohar. The Zohar was narrated by Rabbi Shimon Bar Yochai, and his scribe was a sage by the name of Reb Abba. Reb Abba wrote down everything that Reb Shimon dictated. Well, there's a story. Once Reb Abba came to the town of Lud. And he was sitting by the outskirts of the town, by the city gate. And he observed a common traveler, a wayfarer who was on the highway. And he saw this traveling man take off his backpack and sit himself down on a pile of stones. And he observed, just as the man nodded off and fell asleep, a poisonous snake came slithering up to him. Reb Abba was going to say something, but no sooner did the snake strike, some sort of rodent darted out and bit the head off the snake. Reb Abba was amazed. He waited some time and he saw this man get up from his nap and turn around. And as he got up and turned around, the pile of stones he was sitting on toppled off the precipice of a cliff. Had he been sitting there 1 second longer, he would have been tumbling down the side of the mountain, you know, like the goat on Yom Kippur. So Reb Abba comes running up to this man. He says, "Sir, please tell me your secret." He says, "What secret? I have no secret. I'm a simple man. I have no secret." He says, "You have a secret. I don't know what you're talking about. I have no secret." He says, "I saw 2 miracles transpire for you now. In this short period of time, there's some great merit that you have. What is it? Tell me, let me in on it." "I don't know what it is." So Reb Abba pushed and he pushed finally. He says, "I don't know if this is it." You know, when someone says, "I don't know if this is it," it's probably it. He says, "I don't know if this is it, but okay, there's this thing I do. Every night, before I go to bed, I review my day. And I think if anyone hurt me, whether financially or they insulted me or they physically harmed me, and I go to appease them. And if I can't smooth it over, then at least I totally remove the grudge from my heart. And until I've done that, I don't go to sleep." Reb Abba says, "Now I see why miracles happen for you." Now, this is a very inspiring story, but it's also a story with very practical implications. If you look in the prayer book, in the Siddur, at the Kriyat Shema Shel Al Hamita, the bedtime Shema prayer, there's a paragraph before we actually say, "Hear, O Israel, the Lord is God, the Lord is one," where we recite, "Master of the universe, I hereby forgive all who have angered or vexed me, all who have harmed me, whether financially or physically or my honor." You know where that prayer comes from? That's the story of that prayer. A beautiful prayer. So it wasn't just this great holy man who lived 2,000 years ago in the Holy Land. This is a spiritual practice, a prescription for spiritual growth on a daily basis, which our tradition gives us. Don't go to bed till you let the baggage go. Don't go to bed till you clear it all off. Don't move on another day feeling the victim. It's an amazing thing how this prayer continues. You go look in it tonight when you go home. It'll be when you go to bed. It says, "I hereby forgive everyone." And the next line it says, "My God, God of my father, I pray that I shall sin no more, and any transgression I have committed, please remove with justice." What are you talking about? I thought we were talking about people who hurt me. Who are the sinners here? Isn't that a brilliant twist? You know, you want to say a prayer? What's it about? It's about guys who hurt you. I'll say it. Then you start, and you're like, "Oh, you got to forgive them. Oh, forgive me. And then you got to ask God to forgive you for what you did wrong. Whoa! How do we get here? It's a brilliant process that it brings us through on a nightly basis. In other words, I go to bed, I look at my day, I look at what happened. In other words, the dailies came back, and I'm looking at the shots, the film that was shot today, right? We're making a movie, it's called My Life. Here's what happened today. Here's me, the hero. Here are the bad guys. Here's this co-star. And I'm trying to make sense of it. You know, is this the second act where I'm in the belly of the beast? Is this the third act? I'm heading toward resolution. Am I going up? Am I going down? The bad guys are getting the upper hand. Am I getting the upper hand? What's going on here? And I'm making sense of it. I'm defining it for myself. And I look at it and say, oh, the bad guys. You know them. You know, the bad guys. They did this and they did this and this. And life is peachy keen except for these 10 guys. Whatever it is. I got 10 guys. I don't know how many you have, but... These ten guys who are doing this and this and this and this. And God says to you, okay, is this helping you? Is this how you want to go to sleep? Is this how you want to check in with me? Let it go. How can I let it go? They caused me harm. No. Dear. This is God. This is how he talks to me. He calls me dear. He says, dear. They didn't cause anything to you. You got a life. It's happening between us. Every moment I'm creating it for you, you know. And those guys, they're just actors. They don't have control in this any more than you do. Don't worry about them. I got my own movie going on with them. Don't worry. Let it go. If you want to grow... Why don't you look at the parts of yourself that are still vulnerable for pain and hurt? Because to grow, to become spiritually evolved, to develop means to figure out where my ego has exceeded its usefulness. And you know what my ego's good for? Eating, sleeping, procreating, that's it. Maybe making a living so I can do the first three. And that's it. Other than that, it's too puffy. Like the Chometz on Pesach. And every year God says, you want to be free? You want me to take you out of Egypt? reduce the size of that ego. I'll take you out, miraculously. I'll do for you what you can't do for yourself. But let go of the baggage. You're too big. You're holding on to too much hurt. It's holding you down. But I can't. I made a promise to myself never to get over this. Break your promise. Kol nidrei.

There's a lot more to talk about. Maybe just want to wrap it up with this. There's a Jewish word most of us know. You don't have to be a biblical scholar to know the word rachmonis. You know what rachmonis is, right? Actually, rachmonis can have sort of a double meaning. Back in 1992, when Clinton was campaigning against the first Bush, so he was in Borough Park in Brooklyn, predominantly ultra-Orthodox neighborhood, and I guess he had a really good speechwriter. They told him, Bill, say this line and you'll get, the crowd will roar. So he gets up there and he says, I'll pronounce it right, not like Bill did, but do you want a president who has rachmonis or a president who is a rachmonis? Rachmonis can mean a pity, but it also means to have pity. In the most noble sense of the word, compassion, mercy. The Hebrew word for compassion, rachmonis, comes from the word rachem. It's a prayer we say to God many, many times. Rachem, no, please have mercy, please have compassion, rachem. Resh Ches Mem. It's that same three letters, spells, read with different vowels. You know, Hebrew doesn't have vowels.

Everybody's got to be somewhere. And maybe the place where he's got to be right now, pity of pities, is standing right on your feelings. And it hurts, and I know it hurts. And I'm not dismissing the hurt. What I'm saying is, for our own good, make a space, make a womb. Like a mother makes a space for her own child to grow and does not begrudge that child its need to develop. Rachmanis, in the truest sense of the word, mercy and compassion in the truest sense, means to make room for another human being. Give them the room to be imperfect. Give them the room to grow. And don't begrudge them the space they need. It won't cost you anything. It won't change your life. Don't give them the power for a moment to think that anything that a created being can do will ever change your life. Because your life's about you and about your God, and that's it. And the rest of us, we're all just passing through your life. It's all about you, your relationship with God, your journey.

0: I'd be remiss if I wouldn't say that we cannot change our attitude in one night from one talk. But when we do change the way we think and we change the way we perceive the events of our lives, we change the way we feel about it. We find the freedom to be happy. We find the freedom to be at peace. And the process required, here's the tough part. This is the toughest thing I'm going to say all night, is ongoing Torah study. One talk is great. Going to the gym once a year is great. To see a change in your body takes repeated exercise. To change your thinking, to change your perception of reality to one of heightened godly consciousness takes repeated exercise. Thank God there are ample opportunities for Torah study here. Talk to Rabbi Rosenblum tonight. I call him or email him and tell him you want to get started. Training yourself to see reality from a more spiritually uplifted perspective. So if there's anything that I can say tonight, get the information, absorb the information, live with the information, and change your life.
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2: My Wedding Plans Out the Window by Aaron Moss. Question. We were so excited about our wedding. We had picked a date that seemed perfect. But before we could plan any further, this coronavirus pandemic hit. Now we have a tough choice: to hold a small gathering of just very close friends sooner, or postpone for who knows when and have the whole celebration. To me, both seem like second best. How can I look at this positively when I won't have the wedding I planned, on the date I chose, and with the guests I wanted? Answer: I have news for you. You never choose the date for your wedding. Nobody does. A wedding is too holy for mere mortals to plan. It is already decreed in heaven whom you marry. It is also decreed in heaven when your wedding will take place and who will be there to share it with you. We may think that we picked a date because it has some sentimental significance or because the hall was available that day, but that's not so. It was the day you had to get married. That's why the hall became available, or why that day took on meaning. It was your day all along, picked for you by God Himself. Each day has its own personality, its singular energy and particular blessings. There is one day that is for you. You will always be led to choose it is your wedding day, because it is. Sometimes, it takes a pandemic to move your wedding to the date it was

0: meant to be. The guest list is also divinely ordained. Every person at your chuppah adds their soul energy, their particular aura and presence to the occasion, and only those who should be there will be there. We can never know why some people make it and some don't. The right balance is created by having the perfect combination of souls for your chuppah. Sometimes, that's a smaller crowd. Sometimes, bigger. But always right. Getting married means believing that you have met the one God made and who was meant for you. It also means believing that the date and the guest list are exactly right for you too. Whether you do it smaller sooner or bigger later, it will be perfect. But more than that, the wedding itself, while holy and beautiful, is just a day. Like any simcha, it is attached with great happiness and communal joy. Yet, it is the day after the wedding that counts, and the day after that, and all the years that follow. That's what really matters, and what all weddings, big or small, elaborate or homespun, have in common. Mazel tov.
1: So we're going to start off tonight addressing a basic question. The basic question is, how important is this Mashiach business in the bigger picture of Judaism? For many people, Judaism is about having an opportunity to earn a slice of heaven. So God sends you down here on a mission. He gives you a Yetzer Hara, an evil inclination. He creates all kinds of challenges, which are really opportunities. And if you behave nicely, then you can get yourself a big piece of heavenly chocolate cake. Right? And you go to heaven. And everything's wonderful. And it's all about my mitzvahs. It's about the Torah I study. Maybe about the legacy we leave behind. And really, what difference does it make if Mashiach does come, if Mashiach doesn't come? So somebody will say, yes, you know, but there's people who suffer. Or there's white supremacists. Or there's Islamofascists. Mm-hmm. Or what if there's another Holocaust? That's really not a good reason to want Mashiach. Because then you don't want Mashiach. You just want the abolition of white supremacy. You want the destruction of Islamofascism. You want to be certain that Jewish people can live in peace and security. And it actually has nothing to do with Mashiach. It could be that when Mashiach's coming will bring about all these things. But let's put it to you this way. If I could guarantee you those things without Mashiach, would that be okay? Would you still want Mashiach? Like people sometimes have a tzara, have a problem. So they say, oi, we need Mashiach. And you say, what's wrong? Why didn't you Mashiach all of a sudden? This child I know is sick. So really what they're asking for is a miraculous cure for the child. They're not asking for Mashiach. Yes, of course, when Mashiach will come, everybody will be healed, and it'll only be good things. But it's important for us to understand what Mashiach is and what Mashiach isn't. And if we're supposed to actually want Mashiach or care about Mashiach, or maybe it doesn't make a difference altogether. So these are, I think, some very real questions that people have. And the purpose of tonight's class is to give really what I'm going to call redemption basics. We're going to go through the basics of what is Mashiach, what does it mean to us, what are we supposed to anticipate, how is it supposed to impact our daily lives, or is it supposed to altogether, and why should it make a difference to us if Mashiach does or doesn't come. Now, in Jewish scripture, in the Torah, there isn't much about faith. There is a mitzvah, Anochi Hashem Elokecha, I am the Lord your God. In the book of Deuteronomy, Moshe Rabbeinu talks about faith a number of times with statements like, Ata Hareis V'Ladas Ki Hashem Hu Elokim, you have come to know that the various names of God or various ways that God expresses himself are ultimately all one, that Havaya, the transcendent element of divine energy or transcendent dimension of divinity, and the limitation of divinity or nature is really all one, and there isn't any multiplicity. Okay, so that's this statement of Jewish faith. We have the Pasuk, Shema Yisrael Hashem Elokeinu Hashem Echad, the Lord God is one. And these are the foundations of what we're going to call Jewish theology insofar as the oneness of God is concerned. We understand that it's impossible to ascribe any corporeality, Chas V'Shalom. It will be inappropriate for us to think that there are many Godheads, heaven forfend. And the Torah, to be sure, does rail against idolatry. But the Torah spends very little time talking about, for example, heaven. Almost no mention of heaven altogether. Torah spends very little time talking about what we believe in, the eschatology of Judaism, or the end of the world, so to speak. It's very little, precious little, almost nothing is mentioned in the actual scripture itself. I'm sure you all know the name Maimonides, Rabbeinu Moshe ben Maimon Asfardi, and he was an extraordinary and very unique individual in Jewish history. To the best of my knowledge, there is nobody who ever lived before or after the Rambam who has an epithet that's anything like the Rambam's tombstone. It says, Mimosha ad Moshe, from Moses, Moses the son of Amram, Moses who went up Mount Sinai, who brought us the Torah, to Moshe ben Maimon, there arose none like Moses. And that's not just a play on the word Moses, because there were many famous rabbis whose names were Moses, even contemporaries of the Rambam who had the name Moshe. The Rambam effectively restated the entirety of Judaism in a lucid, systematic framework. He did this with halacha at large, which is the concept of law, Jewish law, a system of law where if you needed to know what to do, when to do, how to do, you'd know exactly where to look. He created an independent, a fresh system, which has never been replicated, something that's really stands alone, a nonpareil document known as Mishneh Torah. And prior to that, the Rambam took the Mishneh, which is the original corpus of the oral Torah, and he wrote an interpretation in Arabic, mind you, because that was the spoken language for most of the Jewish people in his time, that everybody should be able to understand. And in the Rambam's commentary, in his Pirush HaMishnayos, on Masechet Sanhedrin, the Rambam chose to articulate and to codify the essence of Jewish faith. What is a Jew supposed to believe in? So suppose a Jew says, I believe in Hashem, I believe in the Torah, but I don't even know what I'm supposed to believe in. I'm not even sure what the Torah asks of me or requires or expects me to believe in. And it's not like it's clear. It's not like it's spoken of in many places. So in the 11th chapter of Masechet Sanhedrin, the Gemara happens to talk about a certain element of faith, a dimension of faith, which is quite rare. And the reason the Gemara talks about it is because it fits into the Gemara's legal system. The Gemara there is talking about people who are so bad they have to be put to death. That's pretty bad. In fact, that's about as you can get. And it's the only way these people can experience salvation is if the courts are going to execute them. And there's a whole chapter of Gemara speaks about these people, Jewish people. And then the next chapter of the Gemara wants to tell us that despite the fact that these were convicted criminals, very, very heinous individuals who committed egregious acts of immorality and criminality, nonetheless, Kol Yisrael yesh lehem chelik l'olam haba. They still have a portion in the eternity of the Jewish people. The body maybe has to have the life separated from it, but the soul will live on forever. And we talk about the idea of Tchias HaMesim, of the resurrection. And the Gemara introduces us to this idea that there are some people who won't have a portion in the eternity of the Jewish people. Everybody's born with it, but you could lose it. Now, what's one of the people who's not going to have a portion in the world to come? The Gemara says, people who don't believe in it. This is one of the only times the Mishnah makes a statement about faith and about the lack of faith and about how faith is required and how if you don't have faith where faith is necessary, you can end up in some very serious trouble. So the Rambam goes about in his commentary to speak of different people who made mistakes about what the Jewish people do believe and don't believe. And the Rambam said, I'm going to take it upon myself to codify the essence of Jewish faith. And he created 13 principles of faith. And every Jew who wants to believe in the Torah, and I'm sure it's everybody in this room and everybody out there on Facebook, so tell me what to believe in. So let me tell you about the 12th principle of faith, because that's actually our subject of tonight. The 12th article of faith is that a Jew has to believe in Mashiach. It would be a good idea for us to find out what exactly that means. So I'm going to begin by reading to you from the Rambam. Your handouts, are from an excerpt from the Mishneh Torah. It's the beginning of the 11th chapter of the last set of halachas. And we're going to refer back to that. That's going to be our basic document for tonight. So this is going to be a preamble. And after this preamble, we're going to go to that document, and then we're going to meander and come back to it. Keep coming back to this document. Hayesod ha-shneimasar, the 12th article, the 12th principle of faith, says the Rambam, Yemos HaMashiach, the Messianic era. or literally the days of Mashiach. Vahu, and that is, lahamin, to believe, ula'ames, and to bring forth in truth, to be committed to this truism. Sheyavai, that the Mashiach is going to come. V'lo yechashev sheyis acher, and you shouldn't think Mashiach, well, somewhere in the distant future. For my grandchildren, Mashiach will be here. Many Jews have said that, or could say that. And we're the grandchildren, and Mashiach's still not here. And a person will say to himself, Mashiach, somehow it's not real. It's not, I have to make sure that I have a nest egg, and I have enough money, and enough money for the next 3 generations. 4 generations! Ah, Mashiach will be here by then already. By then already, everything's going to work itself out. The Rambam says that is not the Jewish attitude. Im yismameya, what if Mashiach tarries? What if he doesn't come so fast? Chakeloi, await for him. V'layosim lezman, the Rambam says, do not try to appoint times for the coming of Mashiach. You know, in our day and age, everything goes very quick. So once upon a time, it took maybe a few months or a year for a fad to come in, and then it took 7 or 8 years for the fad to blow out. Now it happens in less than 7 days. There's a fad, everybody goes crazy. A month later, nobody even remembers what the last fad is, because there are 3 fads ahead. Once upon a time, somebody would release like a date for Mashiach, and people would start talking about a certain date and get excited about something, and maybe it would take a few months till excitement would build, and then they would all be looking forward to this date, and then sometimes people would get disappointed. These days on Facebook, like somehow every 6 weeks, everybody has new secret information that Mashiach is coming in 24 hours. And everybody's like, you have to watch this, you have to see this. The Rambam says, do not make appointed times for Mashiach. Don't try to decide to analyze the scripture on your own and to come out with conclusions of when Mashiach is going to come. Mashiach has to come at this time or at that time because such and such seems to line up, or there seems to be corollary between scripture and between the events that are happening in the world. Lahoitzi zman biyasi, as if to, so to speak, be able to extrapolate the time of his coming. The Rambam says, the sages said, that those who would spend their time calculating the end of days or the coming of Mashiach, literally their spirits should rot. So what should happen instead? So the Rambam says, first of all, believing in Mashiach is an ongoing thing. It's an ongoing thing. Not for a certain date, not for a particular time. It's something you have to constantly believe in and something you have to anticipate. And now he talks about what Mashiach is going to be like, because he began by mentioning Yemot HaMashiach, the days of Mashiach, and doesn't talk about the person of Mashiach. Ushayamin. So number one, you believe that a messianic era will come upon us. Number two, Ushayamin, Sheyila Yisrein Umayla V'chavayd, that he will have a virtue, that he will have glory and honor and dignity. Al Kol HaMelachim Shehayu Me'elam, on all royal figures who have ever appeared in history. So whoever it is that captures your attention, whoever it is in Jewish history or possibly world history that you think was the most amazing monarch, know and believe that Mashiach will be greater than he or she. Kifi masha nivu alav kol hanaviim, of all the prophets have spoken. Moshe Rabbeinu, who was the first major prophet to whom the Torah was given, alav hashalom, ad Malachi, who is the last formal prophet with whom the Jewish Apocrypha closes. Umisha histapik boy, somebody who is uncertain. Or nismat etzloi ma'alosoi. He says, well, you know, maybe some kind of Mashiach will come. I don't really know what exactly it means. You know, maybe it's a fish, maybe it's a spirit. It's a thing, maybe. I don't know if Mashiach is going to actually be a person or a king. I'm not sure if he's actually going to, you know, be like the great kings of once upon a time. The Rambam says, if that's where your headspace is, kofar b'Torah, you have denied the Torah itself. Sheyoyed b'Torah b'Feirush, because the Torah clearly bears testimony in Parshas Bilam and in Parshas Atan Nitzavim. These are the 2 places in the 5 books of Moses where there is allusion to Mashiach. The Rambam adds something now. Umichlal yisoid zeh, included in this principle, which number one has already included the concept that the messianic days will come and that we have to anticipate them. Number two, that it is going to be heralded by an extraordinary individual who will tower above all other monarchs or kings that have, or queens that have ever walked the face of earth. And included in this is Shein Melech Li Yisrael, there is no eternal king for the Jewish people, Elamei Beis David, from the royal house of David HaMelech, Umizera Shlomo, and from the seed of King Solomon. V'chol ha'cholek al ha'mishpacha azeis, anybody who seeks to depart from or in any way oppose this family, kofar b'shem Hashem Yisbarach, he has denied the name of God himself. Uvedivrei Nevi'ev, and the words of his prophets. So that's the 12th principle of faith. Now, these 13 principles of faith are pretty serious. I mean, like, according to the Rambam, if you don't believe in one of these principles of faith, you actually have left the building as far as the Jewish faith is concerned. You could have earned yourself the dubious dishonor of being called an apikoros, which is a heretic, a Jew who has abandoned the Torah. Now that means, A, we have to believe in Mashiach in a very real way. Number two, we have to anticipate Mashiach's coming and not dispatch it to some distant future point in history. Number three, you have to believe in a person called Mashiach. And number four, that that person is coming from the house of David HaMelech. That the house of David HaMelech is not just some proverbial idea, but it's actually real. It's practical. So the first thing that I want to suggest to everybody is that, why is this relevant? Well, it's relevant because it's something that you're supposed to believe in. And as you will see, as we're going to move on to developing this theme, there are certain mitzvahs which are tamidim. They're mitzvahs that are constants. And faith is one of the constant mitzvahs. Faith in Hashem is a constant mitzvah. So if you doubt Hashem at any moment and a point in life in a serious way, then you're actually violating that mitzvah. And if you walk through life with certitude and faith in God, then at each moment you're alive, you're fulfilling a mitzvah. These are what the Sefer HaChinuch, what the Book of Mitzvah Education calls, Shesh Mitzvahs HaTmidiyus, the six constant mitzvahs that a Jew is always fulfilling, just by being a believing Jew, you're automatically fulfilling six mitzvahs, and one of those six mitzvahs is the mitzvah of believing in Hashem. And the Rambam clearly says that if you deny in this, you're denying Hashem. This is one of our principles of faith. He articulates faith. We're not allowed to believe in anything other than God, by the way. So if there are 13 principles or articles of faith, it doesn't mean we worship 13 gods, chas v'shalom. We have faith, only one kind of faith. That's faith in Hashem. Faith in Hashem, faith in Hashem's Torah, faith in the prophets. It's all one faith. It's all the faith in Hashem. So if a Jew says, I believe in God, but I don't believe that he gave us a Torah, he doesn't believe in God. I believe in God, but I'm a deist. I don't believe he cares what I do. You don't believe in God. I believe in God, but I don't believe that there's ever going to be an ultimate redemption, or that God is ever going to ordain a Mashiach to bring about global salvation. Well, then you don't believe in God. Because that's part of believing in God. Just like believing in God means you believe in God's non-corporeality, just like believing in God means you believe in God's always being involved with creation, and God is all-knowing and omnipotent. So part of that is believing this idea that Mashiach is going to be sent by Hashem, and he's going to bring about global redemption. It's part of our belief. It's part of our emunah. So why is this relevant for us? I don't know. If you want to be a believing Jew, if you want to be a Yid who's fulfilling the mitzvah of emunah, this is the mitzvah of emunah. There is no separate mitzvah in the Torah to believe in Mashiach, or to believe in reward and punishment, or to believe in Tchias HaMesim. There's a mitzvah, hamona salikus, to believe in God. And the Rambam articulates belief in God in these 13 principles. Let me share with you an excerpt from a very famous epistle that the Rambam wrote. It's called the Igeret Teiman. Once the Jewish community who lived in Yemen was extremely populous. It was one of the most well-known communities around the world. What they did not have at a particular time was good leadership. A lot of good Jews, a lot of wonderful men and women who wanted to do the right thing, and they were being persecuted by their Muslim neighbors in a terrible way, and they lacked leadership, they lacked guidance. And the community was in great danger because of its lack of clarity, lack of guidance, and its lack of leadership. So the Rambam adopts this community long distance, and he spends an enormous amount of time writing a document especially for them, answering their questions, clarifying their doubts. And the Yemeni Jews are so grateful to Rambam for saving their community that they actually inserted the Rambam into Kaddish. Which, by the way, when we memorialize our dead, we say Yiskadol v'Yiskadah Shmei Rabba. Everybody knows what that means, right? Yiskadol comes from the word Gadol. Yiskadal, God should be magnified, right? Yiskadash, God should be sanctified. Shmei Rabba, the great name of God. Then we talk about different worlds. And then the third part of Kaddish is Bechayechon. What does that mean? In our days, uviyomechon, in our life and in our days, uvechay dechol beis Yisrael, and in the life of all the Jewish people, what are we talking about? What will happen in our life? What do we pray for in our life and in the life of all the Jewish people? You know what we pray for in the Kaddish? Mashiach. Every time a person memorializes their dead, how do we memorialize dead? We don't even talk about the person. The person is dead. You don't mention his name. You don't mention his virtues. You don't speak about death. You don't even speak about life. We speak about God. The way that we bring nachas to the neshama on high is by causing, being the cause of what's called kiddush Hashem. We cause a public sanctification of God's name. How do you cause a sanctification of God's name? The first one to create kiddush Hashem, of course, is Avram Avinu. But the first one to actually recite a formula that is kaddish-like is the father Jacob, Yaakov Avinu. And the first kaddish was Shema Yisrael. He caused his children, who were gathered around his bedside, he caused them to cry out, yes, yes, Father, we believe. Shema Yisrael, listen, our Father, Israel. Hashem Elokeinu, Hashem Echad. Yaakov actually had his children say Kaddish for him before he passed away. He had them, he's the one, first one to say Kaddish. He causes Kiddush Hashem. When a person publicly sanctifies God's name, this is considered to be an act of extreme holiness. When you publicly sanctify God's name by calling of God's greatness, and other people chime in and they say, Amen! Yes! We agree with this. You have our buy-in. You have our commitment. That's called a public act of Kiddush Hashem. That's what it is, essentially. So, we in our Kaddish, we pray for Mashiach, because we're expressing our faith for God. So, first, that's right what we say. We talk about, B'chayechen uvimechen uvachayduch v'yisob agolzman korev. The Yemeni Jews, they added in their prayer, B'chayechon uviyomechon uvachayed Rabbeinu Moshe ben Maimon. Every day they said Kaddish, they prayed that Mashiach would come in the Rambam's lifetime. That's how grateful they were for the guidance that he provided them. He literally saved them. So let me read you an excerpt of one of the things he wrote them. Remember, there were no books those days, hardly any scrolls. If you didn't have a rabbi who was an absolute stupendous genius and knew everything, how was he supposed to give everybody guidance? Quote, V'zeh yisod gadol miyisodot ha'emunah ha'yisraelit. This is a great foundation. You know what a foundation is? Foundation? What happens if you build a building without a big, strong foundation? Your building will collapse. You know when they dig down like 40 feet and they're pouring in, I don't know how many tons, 100 tons of concrete, but who knows how much rebar and steel, you know what I'm talking about? You know what that's for? And they build those high-rises, right? In order to build a high-rise like that, you need a very big foundation. So really, the most important part of the building is never visible. The most important part of the building is sometimes what's beneath the ground. So yeah, it's true. People maybe don't even realize or think about how important their belief in Mashiach is, but it's a great foundation. In other words, all of Judaism rests upon it. It's a foundation. He says, this is a great foundation, miyisoydos ha'emuna, from the foundations of faith, of the Israelite faith, of the Jewish faith. What is? We only have one faith, remember, not multiple faiths. So faith in Hashem is linked with all the different details of what we believe in. It's all faith in Hashem. To believe that God created the world and then went on vacation for a few thousand years and will be coming back is not called the Jewish faith. Well, but I believe God created the world. It's very nice. But it's not enough to believe God created the world. We need to believe that God is intimately and continuously involved with creation. That's why, of course, we say, Anochi Hashem Elokecha, I am the Lord your God, not a created Shemayim Varetz. As the Kuzari famously writes, when he was asked, he posits that the question, the natural question that this Khazar king would have asked the Chacham is, what's with you people? You proclaim faith in God who took you out of Egypt? What's greater, going out of Egypt or creating the universe? To which the Khuzari responds, and he says, sure, creating the universe, you could be a deist. There was a God, he did create the universe, and that's it. That's not the Jewish faith. So we're talking about these details of faith. That is the Jewish faith. That's all part of the Jewish faith. The Rambam says this is a great foundation in the Jewish faith, not a detail. Great foundation. The great foundation is shebehechrich, that is with absolute certainty and necessity, yamed adam mizera shlomo ben David, a human being will arise from the seed of Solomon, the son of David, obviously, Shlomo HaMelech. Dafka, he puts the word Dafka in there, emphasis. Yekabetz umnasenu, he will gather together our Ummah, our nation. V'yesof cherpasenu v'golosenu, he will gather in or remove our shame and our exile. V'yefarsem dat ha'emet, he will publicize and promulgate the faith of truth, which is how we refer to the Jewish faith. The Yomis Kolachil Kamala, he will put to death all of those who stand in the way of the Jewish people. Kamashia Daino Hashem Batoira, as God has informed us in his Torah, saying, and here he quotes a verse from Parshas Balak, what the Rambam calls Parshas Bilam, Derech Dorach Kochav Miyakov, Vekam Shevet Miyisrael, a star will shoot forth from Jacob, a staff or a scepter will arise from Israel, V'hoya Edom Yeresha, and Edom will be its inheritance. V'shas hira'osay tiye es kosha ma'id al ha'uma. The Rambam says, you should know it's not going to be an easy time. It's not going to be simple. It's not going to be simple this coming. And we may go through tremendous pressure and duress. However, in the end, Yase Mashiv Tirbo, Hashem will do what he promised. This is from the third chapter of the Teiman Epistle. Okay, so here we have the Rambam, greatest halachist of his time, is telling us, A, in the 13 principles of faith, he tells us the 12th principle is belief in Mashiach, and this is being re-emphasized here now with the words of Igeret Teiman. We cool so far? We cool. Okay. Now, I want to go from the Sephardic, the world of Sephard, to the world of Ashkenaz, and share with you something that Rashi wrote. Rashi, of course, is the most famous Ashkenazic sage. He's a French rabbi whose commentary on the Talmud and the Bible is unparalleled. Rashi pioneers and promulgates this idea of Pshuto Shel Mikra, the simplest, most straightforward, albeit sometimes very profound interpretation of the Torah, that one cannot be without. You cannot say you learn Chumash, but not with Rashi. No such thing. You cannot learn the Talmud, study Gemara, without Rashi. So this is from Masechet Zvachim. Masechet Zvachim speaks about offerings, temple matters. It's the very end of page 44, side B, onto page 45. The Gemara is talking about a particular knotty problem. And the Gemara says, Amar Rava, Rava said, Hilchasel Meshicha. Indeed, the subject matter is not relevant for now, but it's a halacha for Mashiach. Now, the Gemara is filled with ideas that are, shall we say, non-literal, non-tangible, non-actual. There's something called agada. The Gemara has all kinds of terminology which can be hyperbole, can be euphemism, could be poetry, could be allegory. There are many things in the Gemara which are not necessarily literal. The question is the Gemara saying Hilchas Mashicha? What is it like putting off something indefinitely? It's not really relevant. Somewhere, sometime. So Rashi writes Hilchas Mashicha. Hare kova lanu halacha hatzricha lanu. We have established here a halacha that is needed for us. A halacha that's needed for us. So let me give you an example. Halacha that's needed for us. Let's say somebody is turning bar mitzvah, and now the question is, where you should put the tefillin on? On his right hand or his left hand? So you say, well, that's the question. It says, yodcha, yadke, the weaker hand. So here we have a little problem, because he's ambidextrous. So he said, what hand does he write with? Well, he writes with his right hand. Oh, great. Okay, so we say, you know, we follow Basar Ksiva, according to many Rishonim, and Al-Tareba seems to rule like that. Just, if he writes with his right, but one second, but he also writes sometimes with his left hand. Oh, he's fully ambidextrous. So what should we do now? You could understand being in this situation? Yeah? So then you would like, you would need an answer, right? Because now, maybe not bother anybody in this room right now, because you may not have a son who's turning bar mitzvah next week that has this issue. But suppose you were to have a son that had this issue, and you were a devout Jew, and you want to put on tefillin and have a bar mitzvah. Would that be an issue for you? Oh, it certainly would be. That's what's called halacha lemaisa. What do I do now? Or maybe it'll be easier if I talk to you about pots and pans. Pots and pans that got mixed up. Something that got dripped on. Well, is it kosher or not kosher? Oh, it's a kosher, maybe not, I don't know. Maybe it's treif, maybe. What are you talking about? Like, give me an answer. I need to know what to do in my kitchen. It's kosher or not kosher? It's a halacha you need. I need this. I need to know what to do. Hilchas l'mashiach? We don't need that. That's for Mashiach, right? That's for some distant reality. Says Rashi, Hare kovalanu, we have established a halacha here to this difficult problem. Hatzricha lanu, which is needed for us. Why is it needed for us? It's needed for us, l'yameis ha-Mashiach. It's needed for us because Mashiach, well, the days of Mashiach. Well, that's, Rashi says, that's tzricha lanu. We need that. We need that for the days of Mashiach. Kishi yibana beis hamikdash, because that was a question about a temple offering, something in the beis hamikdash. But the Rashi says this actually is relevant discussion, because we need this halacha for when the beis hamikdash will be rebuilt. Va'achshav le'yitzrichula. This moment it wasn't needed. At this moment, it's not required. But it's, of course, a halacha atzricha lanu l'yameis ha-Mashiach. We need this halacha for yameis ha-Mashiach. So Rashi is commenting in halacha. It's a halacha context. He's talking if we do need this halacha, don't need this halacha. He says, when the Gemara says hilchus l'mashiach, it does not mean, oh, hilchus l'mashiach. It's like people say, you think that bus is ever coming? Oh, yeah, maybe he'll come with Mashiach. You know, and people mean to say the bus is never coming. But that's not the way you should read the Gemara. Hilchus l'mashiach. This is not really relevant. No, says Rashi. It may not be relevant this moment, but it's relevant for us for when Mashiach will come and rebuild the Beis Hamikdash. So the idea of Mashiach coming is not some nebulous concept. It's tzricha lanu, not this moment. We can't use this halacha right now because right now we don't have the Beis Hamikdash, but it's still, we need it because when Mashiach comes, we will need it. So it's in our repertoire of what's not needed perhaps in this moment, but it's needed. So for example, if the child is 6 years old and you have an issue, what tefillin should he put on his hand? So Rabbi, I have a problem. What's the problem? I get calls like this sometimes, Erev Yom Kippur, like an hour before Yom Kippur. In 6 years from now, we have a bar mitzvah. And we're wondering which Haftorah. I'm like, really? Is it like important? Write this. It's Erev Yom Kippur now. I'm a little bit busy. Sure, I know Rabbi, but I'm just wondering. So like, but then you can have a real question. An hour before Yom Kippur, somebody says, listen, we have a problem. Somebody's pregnant and we don't know what to do. It's a fast Yom Kippur. I mean, what if they have to eat? What if they go into labor? Well, that's relevant. That's a question that's got to get answered right now. And I say, well, you know what? I'm a little busy. It's Erev Yom Kippur now. See if you can call me in a few days. Rabbi, you need this now. So when somebody would say, the halacha is not relevant, it's not a relevant halacha. It's not relevant right now. Right now, do me a favor. I'm busy. Right? It's not the good time to discuss. We don't need this right now. But it doesn't mean it's not a needed halacha. So Rashi is very clear in saying that halachas that are needed for Mashiach are not needed, just not needed right this moment. Okay. So now that we have this little bit of background as to, you know, how we talk about the concept of Mashiach as something which is extremely real and extremely relevant because we want to be believing Jews, let's go together to the Rambam. You have the copies, you have the handouts. As I said, this is going to be our mooring. We're going to keep coming back to this document. And the reason we're going to come back to this document is because this is halacha. And halacha is binding upon everyone. And halacha is unchanging. And I know you may say to me that the Rambam is a halachist par excellence, a millennial halachist, and the Mishnah Torah is an incredible document. But there were other halachic documents. The Alphas, another great Sephardic sage, a North African sage, wrote what's called the Rif. He went through all the tractates of the Talmud and he wrote halacha. He kind of zip-filed the Gemara into just the halachic pieces. And Rosh, a great sage of Ashkenaz, the son-in-law of Maharami Rottenberg, who actually ran away to Spain to escape from Rudolf VI or whatever, who wanted to kidnap him. And he also wrote halacha on all the pages of the Talmud. That's true. It's true. And it's true that the Shulchan Aruch, that the Bet Yosef, when he began to rule in halacha, he would look at Rambam and Rif, and he would look at Rush, and sometimes he would do, if two of the Rishonim held one way and one held differently, he would rule following the majority, sometimes not. He was a great posek, the author of the Shulchan Aruch. That's true. The halacha is not always like the Rambam. Bamed varma murim. Do you know when the halacha is not always like the Rambam? When there was something the Rif or the Rush or other halachas wrote. But let me tell you a little secret. The Rambam is the only one who ever wrote halacha on Mashiach. Because the Rambam is the only one who had the self-imposed mandate of writing halacha of kol haTorah kula, the entirety of the Torah. So since the Rambam wrote on the whole Torah, there is no dissenting opinion halachically. And the Rambam's halachas are therefore binding here. There is no great posek who came afterwards and said, you know what, we're going to differ with the Rambam, we paskin otherwise. Nobody paskins otherwise. This is halacha that's binding upon every single member of Am Yisrael. Pirek Achadosar, the 11th chapter of the Laws of Kings in the Book of Judges, which is the 14th book in the Book of Rambam, last set of halachas, HaMelech HaMashiach. The Rambam calls him the Anointed King, and we will discuss this terminology later, why the Rambam uses that terminology. HaMelech HaMashiach Osid Lamed will in the future rise. He is destined to rise. Ulahachazir Malchus David LeYoshna. And he will restore the kingdom, or the house of David, to its former glory. L'memshalah harishayna, to its original sovereignty. I'm translating freely, so if your translation is slightly different, you could either correct me or just bear with me. Okay? That's the basic approximation of what these words mean. Now, the Rambam has just told us something very, very important here. He alluded to this in that 12th principle of faith, but here he has conveyed it to us in vivid color. Let's step back for a moment. What's the difference between halacha and other parts of the Torah? What's the difference? The answer is halacha is always practical. Halacha is never theoretical. And because halacha is not theoretical, because it's practical, one of the most important things you need for a halacha is, and I'll use a Hebrew word and then explain it, is a hagdara. A hagdara means a definition. I have to be magdir, I have to define. So if I'm going to say a halacha, the halacha is, it is halachically obligatory upon every Jew to eat matzah on the night of Pesach, which happens to be the first mitzvah we got. As the Abar Barnel says in his commentary on Chumash. First mitzvah we get as a nation, first mitzvah for posterity, that is. Not a mitzvah we got temporarily, like go and take a sheep and tie it next to your bed, but the first mitzvah we get as a nation is the mitzvah of eating matzah. So that's why I'm picking this mitzvah. So I just told you halacha. It's a halacha to eat matzah on the night of Pesach. Do you have any questions about this halacha? Is anything maybe that's not clear about this halacha? Everything clear? Yeah? Let me tell you four things that are not clear. Number one, what is matzah? We need a definition of what is matzah. There's egg matzah. There's matzah that's not even kosher for Pesach. Some people call little crackers matzah crackers. What is matzah? Number one. I said you have to eat matzah. What's the next thing you have to know? How much? What's called eating? Is it a nibble? If I lick the matzah, is that okay? How about if I smell it? What if I have it surgically inserted into my stomach? I'm joking, but I'm not. I mean, like, what is eating? First of all, I have to know what eating means, what consuming means. I also have to know how much. How much has to be consumed? What's the last thing I didn't talk about? When is night? In Miami Beach, if you're over 90, night is at 4 o'clock in the evening. The sun may be shining, but dinner is served. And you're getting to bed in a half hour. And that's how it goes. When is night? If you're 6 years old or 5 years old or 4 years old, you may have the same reality. You're also getting tucked in at 5 o'clock in the evening. When is night? Some people, night is 11 o'clock at night. Night is 4 o'clock in the morning. So if I have a halacha, and the halacha says, you have to eat matzah on the night of Pesach, I have to create what's called hagdara. I have to define these things. All these things need definition. What is matzah? What is eating? How much? What is night? Incidentally, in case you're wondering, I could answer the question for you. Matzah is something that's made of flour and water that's kneaded together in less than 18 minutes before it comes into the oven and gets fully baked. That's matzah. Now you know what matzah is. Is matzah round? Is matzah square? Is matzah triangle? Not really important. If you eat triangle matzah, you still fulfill the mitzvah. As long as the matzah was made of flour and water, and flour and water only, and baked within 18 minutes, you're cool. Now you know what matzah is. What is eating? Eating is the act of putting something into your mouth, chewing on it, and swallowing it. It means it goes down your esophagus. That's called eating. How much? An ounce. When is night? Night is halachic nightfall, which varies from year to year. Night optimally would end at halachic midnight. In case that's not possible, before halachic daybreak. These are hagdaras. So far we have very little hagdara. What exactly are we believing in? We don't know what we're believing in. Mashiach is coming. He is coming to sweep away our problems, to remove our shame. What is Mashiach's official job? Like, what is his mandate? What is Mashiach supposed to do? The Rambam just did something revolutionary in this first sentence we read. But you didn't realize it. It went right over your heads. The Rambam, in fact, did something astounding. He said, HaMelech HaMashiach Osid Lamoid. The first four words, I know that. Of course I know. I'm a Jew. I believe in God. I believe in Yiddishkeit. I believe Mashiach is going to rise. Of course it's going to be Mashiach. In fact, I even await him. So the Rambam, the Mashiach is going to come. What's he going to do? Lahachzir Malchus David LeYeshna. He's going to restore the Davidic house of royalty. Now I know one of the things Mashiach has to do. Mashiach has to restore the Davidic house of royalty. Now what is the Davidic house of royalty? What does that mean? What was unique about King David? What did King David do that wasn't done prior to King David? Don't tell me the first king, because he was not the first king. Shaul HaMelech, King Saul, was the first king, and after him came Saul's son, Ishbosheth, was a king for a while too. So what's the first thing David HaMelech did that was not done? This is almost four centuries into the Jewish peoples living in the land of Israel. And they still haven't done what? Were we secure in the land of Israel? If you know anything about Jewish history, and you've ever just casually perused the book of Joshua, the book of Judges, you'll know we were not in a secure state. Why were we not secure? Because we had enemies round around who were constantly challenging our sovereignty in the land of Israel. And we were displaced from parts of Israel, and we battled over parts of Israel, and we seemed to be going nowhere. Oh, so what is Malchus Beis David's job? To destroy our enemies? Rebbe says, no, that's not the point. Malchus Beis David represents, as the Rebbe explains in this Rambam, the shleimut, the perfection of the laws and rules of the Torah. Because one of the mitzvahs of the Torah is that you appoint a king. And one of the things that the king is supposed to do is fight our battles and establish us in a perfectly peaceful situation in the Holy Land of Israel and build a Beis HaMikdash. And what did David HaMelech do? He ended all of the squabbles. He destroyed all of our enemies, meaning he established our presence in Israel according to the rule of Torah as it was supposed to be. What else did David HaMelech spend the rest of his life doing? Preparing the ground for the construction of the Beis HaMikdash. Indeed, who completes the endeavor that David HaMelech starts? Shlomo HaMelech, King Solomon. Who is Mashiach from? David and Shlomo. You see, David and Shlomo are really, they're two parts of a whole. The house of David HaMelech is the seed of David through his son Shlomo. Not the seed of David through other of his children, and he had many children, but through Shlomo HaMelech, because the house of David, the proverbial house, the Malchus of David, is the Malchus of David, is what established perfection of the Torah. Which means, we did not fulfill the mitzvah of building a Beis HaMikdash properly until the house of David, until Davidic royalty was established. We did not have our enemies that were quelled and finished and vanquished until Malchut Beis David. In the time of David HaMelech, only in the time of David HaMelech, did we have the laws of the Torah being followed in their entirety. In the time of Shlomo HaMelech was the last time that all of the mitzvahs were perfectly kept. The mitzvahs haven't been perfectly kept in a very long time. If you say that, that's true. Because, you know, after Shlomo's passing, unfortunately, his son did not do so well. And we ended up with the northern kingdom. And they ended up worshipping idols. And once again, the Jewish people were sinning. So the last time that the Jewish people, together, in unison, fulfilled all the mitzvahs of the Torah, the last time the world looked exactly as the Torah ordained it to be, was the last time we had the perfection of Malchus David. What will Mashiach do then? He will restore Malchus David L'memshala harishayna, to its original sovereignty. What was its original sovereignty? Its original sovereignty was with Shlomo HaMelech ruling over all 12 tribes, living in their rightful places, all following the Torah perfectly. Why didn't Mashiach come then? Well, you're going to soon see that David HaMelech actually is called Mashiach too. You know, he's the first Mashiach. And this is the last Mashiach. Why didn't he come then? Because Hashem didn't want him to come then. But the point is that Mashiach's mission and mandate is to create perfection of Torah. Perfection of Torah is encapsulated. What is Magdir? How do you want to encapsulate, define perfection of Torah? There was only one era ever in history that we had perfection of Torah. And that was when Malchus David was in its Memshala Harishayna, which is really during the days of Shlomo HaMelech. The early days of Shlomo HaMelech. That's when the world was perfect from a Torah perspective.
2: When you said the early days, things changed?
1: Shlomo HaMelech, things didn't go so well at the end. I don't want to get into that. But that's a... Memshala Harishona is the words of the Rambam. And so the Rambam says, naturally, what will he do then? Ubona HaMikdash, Mashiach will necessarily build the Beis HaMikdash, the third and eternal Beis HaMikdash, of course. And where are Jewish people supposed to live together in unity? In Israel. What will Mashiach do? Umikabetz Nidchei Yisrael, he will gather all of the remnants of Israel. So all of the Jewish people will be living back in the land of Israel. And then we will have all the mitzvahs of the Torah followed perfectly. That is a snapshot of what the time of Mashiach means. V'chayzrin kol ha-mishpatim b'yomav, all of the mishpatim, all of the ordinances of the Torah will return in his day. Kisha hayu mikodem, just as they were before, just as they were earlier. Now remember, the Rambam does not write a storybook. This is not Uncle Moshe's bedtime stories. This is Rambam, this is halacha. This is not medrash, this is not allusion, this is halacha. The Rambam is telling us, as a matter of fact, what the hagdara, what the frame of Mashiach is. So now, my dear friends, at least you know what you're supposed to believe in. What are you supposed to believe in? You're supposed to believe that a time is going to come, Amir Tzashem, when a Sion of the house of David will unite all of us and bring the world into its spiritual perfection, with everybody doing exactly what the Torah wants them to do. Everybody following the Torah in perfection, everything will be exactly as the Torah ordains it to be. That's why we need Mashiach. Yes, he will heal the sick. Yes, there will be no more worries about Parnassah. No, you will not have to be concerned with your mortgage anymore. And you will not have to worry about white supremacists or Islamo-fascists. You won't have to worry about any of these things. But that's not what Mashiach is about. Those are all bad things. And of course, when Mashiach will come, there'll be no bad things left. But that's not why we need Mashiach. We need Mashiach. It should bother us that the world is not the way it's supposed to be. If we are Torah Jews, what we should yearn for, we should pine for, we should crave for, is a world, it's exactly as Hashem wants it to be. You love Hashem? You believe in Hashem? If you love Hashem, you should want what Hashem wants. What does Hashem want? Hashem wants that the world should be as He intended it to be. How do we know what the world's supposed to be like? He wrote a good book. It's called the Torah. He told us exactly what the world is supposed to be like. And that can only come when Mashiach comes. Now let's take a step back from our mothership, which is this document of Rambam. And now we're going to talk about, now that we've defined Mashiach, what this faith is, now we're going to talk about the concept of awaiting Mashiach's coming. How important is it to await Mashiach's coming? How important is it? So let me share with you an excerpt of the Talmud, Masechet Shabbat, in the second chapter, which has a primary focus on Shabbat lighting, candle lighting, and a secondary focus on the menorah's lighting and celebration of Hanukkah. And of course, then a general focus on all kinds of things, as is the way of the Gemara. So the Gemara quotes a pasuk, a verse of Isaiah, and the Gemara explains that this verse actually corresponds to six orders of the Mishnah. Very nice. Amar Rava. Rava says, Daf Lamed Aleph Amed Aleph, page 31, side A of the large Talmud folio pages, towards the very end. B'shah shemachnisen adam ledin. When a person is brought in for judgment. What do you think we're talking about here? When a person is brought in for judgment? After death. You know, this comes a time when you have to stand before your maker. And you get judged. You ever wonder what they're going to ask you? It's probably a good idea to know what the questions are. Right? If you know what the questions are, then you can prepare for the questions. You'll know how to answer them. They tell a story that the Tsar used to review the soldiers on an annual, semi-annual basis. And of course, we don't even know what this means, like a human being who's so powerful that he just goes like this and your head is off your shoulders. People were terrified. And these soldiers were absolutely terrified and mortified. The Tsar came by, they were shaking like leaves. And the Tsar would walk up and down the troops, his Cossacks, and he would review his troops. And the story would go that at some point he would always stop and look at a soldier, and he would say to him, how old are you? And the soldier invariably would say, 20. He said, how long have you served? And the soldier would say, 2 years, because they were inducted in the Tsar's army, unless, of course, they were unfortunate, hapless Jewish children who were kidnapped. But if you were just a regular Russian citizen, they would serve from 18 to 20. And then he would say, who is the mightiest of all the kings of the world? And the soldier would say, your Royal Highness. And somebody tipped the Tsar off that they're not even listening to the questions. They're so terrified, they have the answers memorized. So he decided to reverse the questions. He stopped in front of a soldier. He looked at him. He said, how many years have you served? The soldier said, 20. He said, how old are you? The soldier said, 2. He said, that makes no sense. Who is out of his mind? And he said, your Royal Highness. Now, it's not going to help you to memorize the answers to these questions because they're actually not questions about facts and figures. They're questions about how you led your life. But it's good to know these questions because this is a sneak peek at what's expected of us. Here's what you should be spending your life doing. Obviously, if those are the questions they ask, did you do A, B, C, or D, then obviously these are really important things to do because it wouldn't ask you those questions if it wasn't really important. Now, Meretz Hashem, Mashiach's coming. We're never going to have to be brought into judgment and never have to answer these questions, at least not in the postmortem. We'll be alive and meet Mashiach, Meretz Hashem. But nonetheless, it's good to know these questions. So Rava says, B'shah shemachnisen adam ledin, oymrim loy, they say to him, tell me, nasasa v'nasata be'emuna, which freely translated means, did you do business honestly? That's a pretty tough question, huh? Were you honest in business? Did you live ethically? Were you honest? How many people would say they were honest? Good. Keep living honest. That's good. The more business we do, the harder it gets. People call it, that's business, they say. No, that's not business. That's geneva. That's lying and cheating. That's not business. Nasasa v'nasata has to be be'emuna, with faith and trustworthiness. That's the first question they ask you. What's the next question? Kavata itim l'Torah. Did you set aside time to study Torah? The Maggid of Mizrich famously once asked, how could it be that the first question they ask is about business? Isn't it say Talmud Torah keneged kula? Doesn't it say that study of Torah equals everything? Shouldn't that be the first question? So the Maggid said, I'll explain it to you. It's very simple. They bring a fellow in, they reel the fish in, and he stands before him and said, you learn Torah? What's the first thing he says? He says, I tried, I had to make a living. Who had time to study Torah? It was so hard, I was working, I was busy, I didn't have a moment free. And then if the malach says, he'll say back to the malach, you know what it means to make a living? You have an idea of how difficult real life is? So it's a setup. The first thing they say, were you honest in business? And let's say the person says, yes, I was. Hopefully he was if he said yes. And then the malach will say, wow, how'd you do that? It's so hard to be honest. It's so hard to make a living. And the guy says, yeah, it really was. Thanks for appreciating, acknowledging that.

childless. But the question is, did you try to bring children into the world? And of course, there's the idea of spiritual procreation. Did you help ensure Jewish continuity? Did you educate children? The spiritual idea of Priyav Rivi is teaching Torah to the Yidden. Did you engage in replication of our nation? Did you worry about yourself, or did you produce a next generation? Did you engender and inspire other Jews, whether they're your children, physically, materially, or spiritually? Important stuff. Important stuff. Business, Torah. Basically, we're talking about marriage here, family life. Important stuff. The fourth question, says Rava, Tzipisa li Yeshua. Did you anticipate salvation? That's the fourth question to ask you. Did you anticipate the coming of Mashiach? Rashi says, what is Yeshua? What is salvation? He says, L'divrei Hanaviim, the words of the prophets. To quote the Rambam that we'll soon read a little later, all of the prophecies of Mashiach, the Rambam says, Kol hasfarim meleim bedavar hazeh. All of the prophecies of the prophets are about this. You read Isaiah, Jeremiah, Amos, Zephaniah, Habakkuk. What is most of their prophecy focused on? The coming of Mashiach, the salvation through Mashiach. Rashi says, this is what they're going to ask you. Not did you await salvation. Yes, I was waiting to win the lottery. Every day I waited for God's salvation. Oh, I had an illness. I was waiting for God's salvation every day. No, that's not the question they're going to ask you. You know that silly joke of the guy who was in the flood and he was waiting for salvation? Right? The rowboat came. The helicopter came. So God said, I sent you a robot, sent you a helicopter. I was awaiting salvation. No. Rashi said, awaiting salvation, make no mistake, L'divrei Hanaviim. Awaiting salvation means the words of the prophets. Now let me share with you a question that's raised in the Shita Laharan. Rabbeinu Nissim wrote commentary on the Rif. He says, why does it say Tzipisa LeYeshua? And because it says Tzipisa LeYeshua, awaiting salvation, what does it sound like? It sounds like a personal thing. Did you await salvation, a personal thing? So because it says, did you await salvation, a personal thing? That's why we have Rashi is telling us, L'divrei Hanaviim, the words of the prophets, because what I think it's a personal thing. So he says, it would be much easier if Rava would simply have said, Tzipisa Setovi Yeshua LeYisrael. Why wouldn't the Gemara speak more overtly, more clearly? More lucidly, did you wait for the salvation of Israel? Because salvation could be a personal thing. It's a very good question the Ran is asking. Why did Rava choose that verbiage? So Rava, the Ran answers. He says, I'll tell you why. He says, Misha einei maimin shetovi Yeshua liYisrael la'olam. A person who does not believe that Mashiach will come to the Jewish people, that there will be salvation in the end for Am Yisrael. Hareyu b'chlal apikursim. You don't believe in Mashiach, you're a heretic. Sorry. That's what it says, straight up. You don't believe in Mashiach, you're a heretic, it says. But that's not what you get asked when you die. You don't get asked, were you a heretic? The question is, Tzipisa liYeshua shetovi biyomov. Did you make it personal? Did you await Mashiach to come in your days? Did you talk about Mashiach in your time? Or did you talk about a distant future? You understand what the Ran is saying? He says the question they're going to ask you is not if you believed. Did you believe? Why are you asking if he believes about Mashiach? Why don't you ask if he believed in God? Why don't you ask him if he believed in reward and punishment? Why don't you ask him if he believed in the non-corporeality of God or an omnipotence of God? They're all part of these principles of faith. Because we're not asking, says the Ran, if you believe. The question was never if you believe. The question was, did you anticipate? That was the question. In the words of Rabbi Yosef Albo, the Ikarim, he says, when we speak here about this Yeshua, this is not a personal Yeshua, he says. The question that is asked in Maimer Revi, in the fourth section of the Sefer Ikarim, in the 48th chapter of that section, Rabbi Yosef Albo writes, Roi la'odom shi'ikave al Hashem tamid. It is appropriate that a person should always be pining, be yearning, be hoping to Hashem. What should he hope for? That his children will be healthy, wealthy, and wise? I mean, that's a good thing to hope for. What should a person always live with? What kind of hope? What's the hope of the Jewish people? Shi'eshia es klal u'masai. That Hashem will help the nation, will save the nation. The Yapil Bani'imim Chelkom, he will bring their portion, the nation,

0: into a pleasant situation, a pleasant portion. In other words, we should live with a sense of national and global conscience. We should be hoping, what's the hope of the Jewish people? What's the hope of a Jew? Let me ask the question better. The Ikarim is saying, what's the hope of a Jew? What's the hope of a Jew? He says, the hope of a Jew is that the nation will be saved. That's the hope of a Jew. Every individual's hope, the hopes and aspirations of every individual have to be filled with and punctuated by the desire and the hope of salvation through Mashiach. V'zoisi ha-tikva. This, says the Ikarim, is the hope. Sha'alav amru razal. About this our sages said, that betchilas dinay shaladim, at the very beginning of a person's judgment. Judgment takes a long time, by the way. It can take like 11 months. It's very busy. It's a very busy situation. But right in the beginning, they ask tzipisu liYeshua. Whose salvation? Says the Ikarim, Yeshua's klal ha'uma. The salvation of the nation. What's the salvation of the nation, if not the coming of Mashiach? In other words, it is very, very clear that when we talk about the need to await Mashiach, this is something that's extremely relevant. In fact, it's one of the first questions a person is asked. Did you live with a hope for Mashiach or not? Was Mashiach on your radar or not? Was Mashiach the thing that filled your imagination or not? Was that your hope? Or did you hope for other things? The Maharsha says, that's why it uses the language of Yeshuas, B'Lashon Rabbim. He says, that's why we say Yeshuas Yisrael. Do you know why the Ran said Yeshuas? Yeshuas Yisrael, he says. Yeshuas Yisrael, he says, we always talk about the plural. He says, because the Yeshuas V'Nachamos, we ask Hashem every day for salvations. Are we waiting for two Mashiachs? What's the plurality of salvations that we find in our liturgy and our texts? He says, that's because Metzapeli Yeshua, awaiting redemption, has to be not once in 6 months, or once a year, or once a week. B'chol rega v'rega. Every moment of a Yid's life, a Yid has to be hoping for Mashiach. V'nimtza, if he's hoping every moment for Mashiach, shu Metzapeli Yeshua's rabbis. The eldest of the Hasidic Rebbes in the post-war generation was an Auschwitz survivor who was named the Blujewer Rebbe. The Blujewer Rebbe used to sign every letter he wrote, especially post-Holocaust, but it could be even before. The Blujewer Rebbe signed every letter, HaMetzapeh LiYeshua, who awaits salvation. That was his moxie, his signature, HaMetzapeh LiYeshua. That's the definition of a Yid. This is pretty heavy stuff. So we say, Rabbi, what are you talking about Mashiach for? It's not relevant. Oh, it's relevant? You want to be a faithful Yid, a faith-filled Jew? You want to live a life the way the Abish taught? You have to learn about this. In fact, the Rebbe maintained that mechake, that anticipating and awaiting for Mashiach, is fulfilled by learning about Mashiach. Learning about Mashiach is a practical and tangible way of fulfilling this. The Sefer Mitzvahs Katan, Rabbeinu Moshe Kurbil, one of the great Balei HaTosafos, in his magnum opus, the Smak, Sefer Mitzvahs Katan, he begins with a prologue about mitzvahs, and he quotes this Gemara with the Rava, and he says, Heicha nemar mitzvah zu. What's going on over here, he says. Where does it say such a mitzvah? It's not one of the 613 mitzvahs. You should await Mashiach. It's a mitzvah to believe in Hashem. It's a mitzvah to love Hashem. It's a mitzvah to revere Hashem. These are mitzvahs. As we talk, t'michi, chiyuvei, t'midi. These are constant obligations. Where is there a mitzvah to await, to anticipate salvation? Says the Smak. And how could it be? Ech sheilem es ha'adam ozeh b'shas din. He has 613 mitzvahs maybe he didn't do. Okay, if he's honest in business, there's a whole bunch of mitzvahs connected to honesty. I understand. Did you do this collection of mitzvahs? There's a whole bunch of mitzvahs connected to Talmud Torah. Not so many, actually. This small amount of mitzvahs. A handful of mitzvahs. Did you do those mitzvahs? Pir v'rivya, a couple of mitzvahs connected to that. Fourth question, no mitzvahs? He said, doesn't make sense. Why would you ask a person about something which is not even commanded to do? And anyway, how should he do it? He wasn't commanded. The Smak says something absolutely unbelievable. He says that we must say that the mitzvah of believing in Mashiach is a part of the mitzvah of Anoichi Hashem Elokecha. Part of Anoichi Hashem Elikecha, part of the I am your God, is to wait for Mashiach. How does the smack get that? He says, because it says Anoichi Hashem Elikecha, Asher Hoitzei Tzicha Me'eretz Mitzrayim. I'm the Lord your God who took you out of Egypt. Egypt is the first galut. All galuyot come from Egypt. And therefore, the God who took you out of Egypt, then, will Emiratzah Hashem take us out of galut today. He says, that's why. That's the whole point of the statement, Anoichi Hashem Elikecha. Reitze, he wants, says the smak, Shenamin boy, he wants us to believe, Shehu Hashem Elikenu, that He is the Lord our God, She'osed Lekabeit Seisanu, who will in the future gather us. V'hu Yashuv Ligaleisanu, He is going to return to redeem us. And that's not what the smak says. He says the first mitzvah of the Torah, which is the mitzvah of Anoichi Hashem Elikecha, I am the Lord your God. Included in that mitzvah is the part of the mitzvah called Tzipisa LeYeshua. Did you anticipate the coming of Mashiach? This is heavy stuff. Now let's go back to the mothership. Let's go back to the Rambam here. So the Rambam says now, next statement. After he created what we call the Hagdorah, the definition of Mashiach, the halachic definition, the Rambam goes on and he says, all things will return, makrivin karbonis, offerings will be brought, eisen shmitas v'yev v'yevleis, we will have the years of the agricultural years in Israel counted, the jubilee will be in place. Okay, so that's statement one. Statement one is the definition of Mashiach. Now the Rambam comes along and he says, v'chol mishe'enei maimin boi, any Jew who doesn't believe in him, or he believes in him, but eino mechake libiyosoi, he doesn't await his coming. He believes in Mashiach, but he doesn't await the coming of Mashiach. Okay, 50%. No, I'm pretty good. I believe in Mashiach. I don't await him. I'm not interested. I don't need Mashiach. I don't have to await him. I believe he'll come someday. Isn't that good enough? No, says Rambam. If you don't believe in Mashiach, or if you don't await him, the Rambam equates the two. Put that against the backdrop of what we just learned. From the smak, from the ran, from the Gemara. Rambam says, Mishenim Maimon, or doesn't await, Loi b'sha'ar nebiviyim b'vadu kofer. Not only does he deny all the prophets, Ela b'toira u'b'moshe Rabbeinu. He denies the Torah, he denies Moses himself. Do you hear these words? A person who doesn't await Mashiach is denying the Torah and Moses. He's denying everything. If you don't await Mashiach, how so? Shaharei ha-Torah ha-ido alav, because the Torah bears testimony in Parshas Nitzavim, and it says, V'shav Hashem elikecha shvuscha v'richamecha, Hashem will gather your captives. He will have mercy on you. V'shav ha-kibetzcha, He will gather you all together. Im yin idacha mikteh ha-shamayim, if you will be on the furthest edge of the sky, euphemism, obviously. Ve'aviyach Hashem. And the Rambam explains to us that the meaning of those words is not just that you have to believe it will happen, but you have to actually anticipate it. You have to actively anticipate it. The Rebbe once said an amazing thing. We know that faith can sometimes be, well, superficial. As per the famous words in the Gemara in Brachas, in Maseches Brachas, the Gemara gives you this picture, paints you a narrative. In the narrative, there's a very wealthy home, a lot of gold, a lot of silver, wealthy home. And obviously very rich people live there. And on the outside of this very rich and wealthy home, there's some very jealous poor people. It's not nice, but they're jealous. Not only are they jealous, but their jealousy leads them to try to think, how can I get the other guy's money? And of course, like the Rambam tells us in his commentary in Sefer HaMitzvos on the mitzvah of jealousy and the mitzvah of coveting, what happens when you lust and covet? He's eventually, you could even commit murder. And he brings an example of it. This fellow decides that he is going to dig a hole because there's a big wall around this house, you know, because the rich man knows he has to protect himself. He's digging a hole, which is called a machteret, an underground. He's digging a hole. And he's digging a hole. You know why? You know what he's planning to do? He's planning to come through the floorboards. And you know what he's going to do when he comes through the floorboards? He's going to steal the gold and silver. And then he's going to be rich too. Now, this is a scary endeavor. Lots of things can go wrong. Maybe the tunnel will collapse on him. Maybe when he finally comes out, pokes his head through the floorboard, maybe the guy will be standing there with a weapon in his hands, anticipating him. All kinds of things could go wrong. So what's the thief doing? Let's try to get into the mind of the thief as he is now writhing through the ground. He's slithering through the ground in his tunnel and his perfect heist that he's prepared and practiced again and again and again to be able to get into the rich man's house and to walk out with his money, steal his money. What's he doing now as he's moving his way through this tunnel? What do you think he's doing? He's praying. He's praying. There are no atheists in a foxhole like that. He's praying. He's praying. It says, Ganva apumachtarta, the thief. He's that about to make his heist. He's going into that tunnel, right? He's at the opening of that tunnel. Rachamona karya. He's saying, oh God, God, God, save me, God. This man must be a lunatic. He must be insane. How could he be believing in God and at the same time violating God's Torah? How could he believe in God but not believe that God has the wherewithal to provide for him unless he steals? How could that be? So you think he's insane? The Gemara says no. He's not insane. He's human. What does it mean he's human? We have something, it's a very strange thing about us. We're able to somehow disconnect. We disconnect realities. It's called clinical disengagement. There's another word for it. I forget the name of the term. But somehow, we somehow are able, a dichotomy, you know, like a, no, there's a word. Okay, whatever. This is the dichotomy of a human being. You're doing the wrong thing, you're praying to God. He believes? Obviously he believes. Don't believe, you talk to the walls. Why would he believe if he didn't pray to God? But then again, if he believed, why would he do what he's doing? This is the funny thing about Emunah. Emunah, faith in God, I believe in God, but practically speaking, I got to do what I got to do. In other words, do I believe in God? Yes. Until where? Until I have to put bread on my table. Practically speaking, I have to do what I have to do. Now really, it's not so different than a regular person who goes to shul in the morning at Davins, and then he's dishonest in business. Unfortunately, it happens every single day. Does that understand? What were you thinking? Why did you go putting a tefillin? What were you busy shaking over there in davening? He says, I wasn't davening. I was thinking about stocks. Okay, I believe him. Fine. But you still went through the motions. Why did you go to shul for? You must believe in something. It's not that much fun to do. He says, I believe, you know, generally speaking, but practically speaking, I have to make a living. So it's possible for a person to create this dichotomy in his mind where he believes in principle, he believes in theory, and in principle he does, in principle he believes, but somehow it doesn't make its way down to actual theory. The Gemara is not describing something which is so hard for anybody here to imagine. We all experience this on some level, called inner dissonance. That's what it's called. Somebody typed that? I knew it. I'm looking. Inner dissonance. Cognitive, thank you, finally. My mind must be going. Cognitive dissonance. Cognitive dissonance. We experience this every day. So what's really the mandate then? If it's possible to have faith, but experience this cognitive dissonance where the faith doesn't affect the way we live, what would be the mandate as a Torah Jew, what we should be trying to do? We should be trying to bring the emunah from chitzonius, from the atmospheric superficial reality, into a pnimius, into an inner, pragmatic way, that it affects our lives. Because there's panim and chitzoni. There's what's inside, pnimiut, and what's on the outside. We have to bring it into the inside. When it's in our hearts, when it's actually something we can live with, then we know we're actually living with faith. So the Rebbe said, believing Mashiach will come someday is like the ganef calling out to God as he's about to steal. It does not impact your life in the least bit. Why? Because my grandchildren will see Mashiach, therefore I should live my life differently. What does that have to do with me? The answer is nothing. If it has nothing to do with you, you didn't believe in Mashiach. But I did. I swear I believe with absolute faith. By the end of 6,000 years, we'll be here. But if you don't await Mashiach, you didn't believe in Mashiach. So the Rebbe says it's like having emunah of a ganef. And therefore, the Rebbe explains, that's where the Rambam puts it together. He says, if you don't await, because the words are far more funny. Rambam says, Misha eini maimin, or eini mechake, he's koifer. Koifer is a term that's used for the opposite of faith. You could say, he's not a pisser. Why do you say if he doesn't anticipate, does he deny? Because if you don't believe Mashiach's coming, or anticipate Mashiach now, today, this moment, if you don't anticipate Mashiach's coming this moment, then you know, actually, you don't really believe in Mashiach. You believe in Mashiach in nebulous fashion. Somewhere out with Plato and Uranus and Jupiter. It's not real. Awaiting for Mashiach every day, that's real. That means you took the faith from some distant orbit, from some atmospheric reality, and you brought it into everyday real life. Understand? This is the meaning of what we're supposed to believe. So now you know, number one, now you know what the Hagdara of Mashiach is. Now you know, number two, the meaning of believing in Mashiach. You know how important it is to do, and you know what you have to do. So what's the next thing I want to cover for tonight? The next thing I want to cover for tonight is what does Mashiach mean anyway? What does it mean? What does the name mean? Where do we get this terminology from? And is the Mashiach we're looking for, waiting for, is that the only Mashiach who will ever be? Was there another Mashiach? Could there be another Mashiach? These are all the kinds of questions that we're going to answer. I think it's a little late. Okay, here's what we're going to do. We're going to break for tonight. We're going to break over here. And B'li Neder, next week, with God's help, we'll continue where we left off. And we're going to talk about the things like that. The name Mashiach, the origin of the term, what it means. We'll talk about David HaMelech as the first Mashiach, and so on and so forth. And we'll see also how it's not only a part of the Torah on a faith level, but we'll see how it even becomes a part of the mitzvahs, which is the rest of our document here of the Rambam. Okay, Emirat Hashem, B'li Neder, to be continued next week. I hope you're all coming back.
1: Thank you.
0: Well, if Mashiach comes, that'll be the best thing of all. Amen. Only if Mashiach doesn't come. If Mashiach comes, we're not going to have this class.
2: We saw Baal Shem Tov's early teachers, where the members of the earlier mentioned society of Tzaddikim Nistarim. Thereafter, he immersed himself into his Talmudic and Kabbalistic studies, including manuscripts of mystical teachings or texts that were passed on to him by the leader of the Tzaddikim Nistarim. When he reached the age of 26, he had an extraordinary experience. Many mystics note that they experienced contact with departed souls. There are numerous stories going back as far as the Talmud and the Midrash of saintly individuals to whom the biblical prophet Elijah, Eliyahu HaNovi, revealed himself, an experience which is known as Gilui Eliyahu, manifestation of the prophet Elijah. The Baal Shem Tov stated, as attested in the works of his disciples, that the biblical prophet Achia HaShiloni appeared to him. On the Baal Shem Tov's 26th birthday, Achia HaShiloni became his new and principal master and taught him over the course of 10 years. When the Baal Shem Tov reached the age of 36 in the year 1734, his new master told him that the time had come and it was decreed in heaven that he should reveal his true identity and personality to the world and start teaching and acting openly. This date marks, in effect, the official founding of the Hasidic movement. As of then, the previously secret activities of the Tzaddikim Nistarim were carried out publicly. The Baal Shem Tov kept traveling from town to town, from village to village, from settlement to settlement, to inspire the people with faith and trust in God, to raise their religious standards, and filling them with pride in their identity. Not only former members of, or the members of the former society of Tzaddikim Nistarim, but also ever more from those that he came across in his wanderings, became his students and his disciples. He imbued the people in general, especially the masses, with a sense of worthiness, stressing how even the simplest individual is dearly beloved to God, like an only child. Though Torah study is all important and primary in Jewish life, he stressed the ultimate value of sincerity, of Rachmono Liberboi, that God desires man's heart. No less did Baal Shem Tov emphasize that we are to fully rejoice in who and what we are, the people chosen by God, the people blessed with the Torah, and the joy in realizing that God cares most deeply about every single individual. Oftentimes he taught by telling stories and parables which held profound moral values and inspiration. Wherever he came, people were drawn to him and were deeply moved and inspired. He literally revived their spirits and drew thousands to a greater commitment to Torah and mitzvot. However, the Baal Shem Tov did not seek out only the masses. Many scholars, too, were drawn to his teachings and were impressed by his personality as well as his scholarship. Some of the greatest rabbis of the time were so impressed by him that they became his disciples. Among them, to name a few, were, for example, the aforementioned Reb Avrom Gershon of Kitov, his brother-in-law, and one who became his principal disciples, Rabbi Yaakov Yosef HaKohen, the rabbi of Shari Grod and later Polnoy, in whose writings were preserved many of the Baal Shem Tov's teachings. Rabbi Meir Margolius, the chief rabbi of Ostraha, and generally regarded as the chief rabbi of the Ukraine in those days, author of the responsa Meir Nesivim. Rabbi Dov Be'er, the great Maggid preacher of Mezrich, who was universally renowned as a great, profound scholar and mystic, and eventually became the Baal Shem Tov's successor as leader of the Hasidic movement. Rabbi David Halpern, rabbi of Ostraha and later Zaslav. Rabbi Israel Charif, chief rabbi of Satanov and author of the Feres Yisrael. Rabbi Yosef Yoel Halpern, rabbi of Stefan, and so forth. It is said that the Baal Shem Tov had 60 primary disciples who passed on his teachings to others. Eventually, the Baal Shem Tov settled in the city of Mezibush, though even then continuing with many journeys. His fame grew ever more. Many came to him to hear his teachings and to be inspired, and ever more so came to receive his blessings as word spread of his miraculous cures and advice. Those seeking his advice and help were not only Jews, but Gentiles also, who heard about this miracle-working saint and wonder rabbi. In recently discovered civil archives and tax lists of Mezibush and the area, we find the name of the Baal Shem Tov mentioned explicitly in records dating to 1742, identifying him as Baal Shem Doctor, obviously in context of his being known as being able to procure cures for people to help them out, his wonder works that he performed. And also recording that he lived there in the house of the Kahal, the community, stating that that house was tax exempt. However, not everyone was pleased with these developments. The official leadership of many communities and many rabbis viewed the new movement as revolutionary and dangerous. They were afraid that the very vast popular appeal of Hasidism threatened their authority. It seemed to be a kind of a populist movement, and were concerned that the spiritual empowerment of the masses may endanger the fundamental Jewish values of regarding Torah study and Torah scholarship primary in Jewish life. They read this into the Hasidic emphasis on unqualified love of, concern for, and involvement with every Jew, regardless of their status in learning. No less dangerous in their eyes were the Hasidic teachings of subtle principles of the mystical tradition that we shall elaborate on later on. This was so close to the time of the upheavals caused by the pseudo-messiah Shabbos HaTzvi and his followers, a movement still rampant at the beginning of the 18th century. And as these people used a lot of distorted teachings of the Kabbalah to further their goals, there was suspicion that the Hasidic movement is another branch thereof. In this context, there were a number of very public controversies with all kinds of accusations and counter-accusations, even amongst great rabbis. In short, some thought that the new Hasidism is at least a branch of the Sabbatian movement. Though these fears were fundamentally wrong and altogether unfounded, that was the perception in the eyes of many, and led them to issue proclamations, broadsheets of denunciation against the Baal Shem Tov and his followers. The Baal Shem Tov himself, when confronted, would respond either by refuting these charges without being drawn into public arguments and fights, or to simply ignore it. To him, it was more important to spread light and comfort rather than to fight darkness. He continued on with teaching and inspiring, and merited in his lifetime to see much success in his efforts. He carried on until the 6th of Sivan, the first day of the festival of Shavuos, in the Hebrew year 5520, corresponding to 1760, when his soul returned to its maker. He passed away in Mezibush and was buried there. His gravesite became a place of pilgrimage and remains so to this day. And his work was carried on by his disciples, who spread his teachings far and wide, both in their writings as well as verbally, to the point that the Hasidic movement, within a very short period of time, became a massive movement over Russia, Ukraine, Poland, Galicia. The Baal Shem Tov left two children, a son, Rabbi Tzvi, who for 1 year's time became his interim successor until the leadership was passed on to Rabbi Dov Ber, the Maggid of Mezritch. Rabbi Tzvi himself did not lead a Hasidic court and eventually moved to the city of Pinsk, the city of his in-laws, where he passed away in 1780. He left three sons who did become Hasidic leaders. The Baal Shem Tov also left a daughter, Odell, who was married to Rabbi Yechiel Ashkenazi. This union produced three children: Rabbi Moshe Chaim Ephraim, born in the early 1740s, and spending his formative years in the presence of his great-grandfather, the Baal Shem Tov. He authored one of the basic Hasidic texts, known as Degel Machane Ephraim, in which he quotes many of the teachings that he heard directly from the mouth of his grandfather, the Baal Shem Tov. Odell's second son, Moshe Chaim Ephraim's brother, Rabbi Boruch, known as Rabbi Boruch of Mezibush, was born quite a few years after his brother. He did not author any book of his own, but an anthology of his teachings appeared under the title Butzino de Nehuro, and both Rabbi Moshe Chaim Ephraim and Rabbi Boruch are buried in Mezibush near the Baal Shem Tov. Odell's third child was a girl named Feiga. She married Rab Simcha, the son of one of the Baal Shem Tov's early disciples, Rab Nachman of Horodenka. And they are the parents of the famous Hasidic master, Rabbi Nachman of Bratslav. There are numerous stories and legends about the Baal Shem Tov relating to incidents throughout his lifetime. Many of these appeared in a book called Shifrei HaBesht, Praises of the Baal Shem Tov. This book was first published in 1814-1815 and appeared within 1 year in three separate editions. The core contents consists mainly of a manuscript written by Rabbi Dov Ber of Linz, who was the son-in-law of Rabbi Alexander, the Baal Shem Tov's scribe. This Rabbi Dov Ber, the author of the basic manuscript of Shifrei HaBesht, still knew the Baal Shem Tov and recorded many stories he heard from his father-in-law, the Baal Shem Tov's scribe, and from other disciples of the Baal Shem Tov, as well as from what he calls other reliable sources. The printed version added quite a bit of additional materials to Rabbi Dov Ber's manuscript. The Baal Shem Tov, like many scholars and luminaries before and after him, did not write any books himself. It has been rightly noted that he composed souls and not books. His teachings were recorded in the works of his disciples. A great number of these were gathered together and published in special anthologies. The earliest and most famous of these are Tzavor Sorivash, which you could translate as the Testament of the Baal Shem Tov, first published in 1793, and Kesser Shem Tov, which appeared in two parts and essentially is based on the works of the Baal Shem Tov's disciple, Rabbi Yaakov Yosef of Polnoy, and was first published in 1794 and the second part in 1795. More recently, in 1938, appeared a book called Sefer Baal Shem Tov, which is the most comprehensive anthology based on over 200 Hasidic texts and manuscripts, collating all the teachings, sayings attributed to Baal Shem Tov in the books of his disciples and their disciples over the course of time. This, in a nutshell, is a very, very brief sketch of the Baal Shem Tov's life.
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5: What happens when I die? When one dies? Well, it all depends. It all depends on the way we lived. That's going to determine entirely what happens, of course, when one dies. So let me begin then by stating the following, which I find myself often saying to the bereaved, who are in, to one degree or another, in a state of shock, or should be. We're never prepared for death, no matter how protracted the illness may have been, certainly when it's sudden. We're never prepared, and we're in a state of shock. But I often have to tell the family that there's somebody else here who's in even a greater state of shock. And that's the deceased, yeah, the deceased themselves. Now, why would I have to say that? Because I've had the unfortunate, task of having to deal with the following. Somebody has died and has left instructions to be cremated. A Jewish person. And the family, of course, wishes to honor the wishes of their loved one. And of course, so do I. So I have to begin to explain at this impossible time, because no one is able to listen, or almost impossible to listen, that if you want to honor your loved one, you won't cremate them. Yes, but that's what they said. She said, he said, not once, twice, wrote it in a will and had it notarized. Yeah, that's true. That's what they said then, but not now. That's not what your loved one is saying now. And if you can allow me to be their mouthpiece, they are begging and pleading with you not to. What happened? How do they change their mind? So drastically and so radically. They died. That changed everything. Because when we die, what happens is we are wrested from the body, and that changes everything. Because the way we relate to reality during our physical life is through the prejudice and limitations of the body. The body is limited. It has 5 senses, and maybe a 6th, but if it does, that's thanks to the soul, not the body anyway. Let's grant it a 6th sense too. That's only 6. Superman can see through things, but not necessarily into things. And the soul, after death, has pristine clarity on what's true in a blinding instant. Just liberated from this limited form which we occupy during life, the body, all of a sudden, truth. Boom. The soul doesn't learn truth then. It's not a learning process. It's just the world of truth that the soul now experiences and confronts. And that can be, it shouldn't be, in theory. It ought not to be. But it can be very shocking. It could mean a complete reversal on almost everything I held dear in my life till now, lived and was ready to die for, maybe even, or certainly kill others for. All of a sudden, these things that were so important to me, that defined my life, that drove me from my waking breath to my, well, let's hope it's a sound sleep and not a restless one. It might be that those things all of a sudden now are a cause of deep embarrassment in the world of truth. So it all depends what happens after death. It all depends on the way we live now. So back to the cremation. So, you know, it's happened. I've confronted these situations. Thank God for the most part successfully and able to convince the family that if you're honoring your loved one, you don't cremate. They don't want it. With every fiber of their soulful being, they are pleading that you hear my words. Because now in the world of truth, the soul wants the body to be returned to the earth as God wants it, from whence it came. Because this allows, by the way, this is a subject unto itself. Why burial? Why does God want burial? Why does the soul want burial? It really deserves its own discussion. But I will just say this. It allows for the natural disentanglement between body and soul. To speed it up and burn the body is to inflict great suffering on the soul. How long does it take for the soul to leave the body? Well, death is the radical departure. But the connection to the body, the disentanglement on a more metaphysical level, person is dead, the person is dead. The body feels nothing. But the soul is connected to the body. And that there are stages there. So burial is the next stage. Between death and burial, the soul is hovering over the body and has not yet entered into a purely spiritual space. Still earthbound and body bound, and hears everything that's being said, and there are very strict laws that govern the way we conduct ourselves in the presence of a cadaver of a body prior to burial. One of the most important laws, since we're on the subject, this applies to us. Our subject really is what happens up there, but let's talk about our obligations here for a moment. The body be not left alone for a moment, and someone 24 hours, which means you have to rotate, should be saying the holy words of the Book of Psalms. Tehillim. This affords the soul much solace and peace and protection. From what, you wonder? From our past to some degree. Let's leave that. It'll get clearer as we explain further. So that's the first stage is death. Since we're on the subject too, we should point out that we ought to bury as soon as possible. To delay burial is to subject the soul and the body to unnecessary, and I don't choose this word lightly, torture. And we don't want to do that. So it's sad, but it happens, this routine postponement for somebody who's coming from a flight in Florida and wants to get the cheaper flight. You don't wait for anybody. Only children, and then not always either. The only people to wait for are the children, and sometimes we don't wait for them either if it's going to take too long. Friends, relatives, we don't wait. It's important enough, they're here. If not, they'll come to the Shiva. The burial should be done literally. I mean, sometimes you might see, if you read Hebrew on a tombstone, it's sometimes mentioned that the person died and was brought to burial within hours, especially if it's a Friday and a winter Friday, because it's not enough time. And it means a lot of effort is expended. And if it happens, it's a great thing. It's a big merit for the deceased. And it's so important that it's often engraved on the tombstone, this person was brought to rest within hours or the same day that the person passed away. In Jerusalem, for example, you don't have a choice. No. A deceased is allowed to stay overnight. Burials will take place in the middle of the night if necessary. Well, the person dies the next morning, but dies at night the next morning. There's no overnight. I myself conducted a funeral coming from here, from Montreal. He went directly to Israel. He arrived at night, and the burial was at night. So let's hope that our discussion now is only of academic interest. No longer will this apply. Mashiach comes tonight, and that's the end of death. We don't want you to plan these things. But on the other hand, you have to know. God forbid, yes. Here we can't, yeah, here we just simply can't do it. They don't allow it, the unions don't allow it, but there's no reason why it shouldn't be done in the morning. You might want to wait an hour or two for more people to arrive, but we don't want to delay it unnecessarily, not the next day, certainly. You want to keep it to the same day. In the old country, there was an expression, and this expression actually saved the person himself. I'm referring to a person that I know who has since passed on, who would tell his, he wasn't observant, you know, wasn't, not Shomer Shabbos, kosher maybe in a traditional, broad, loose sense, maybe. Not maybe, yes, but not beyond that. But came from the old country, and he would say to his children that when the person dies, as afnagel, it's like a body lying on pins or nails. And you want to bury the person as soon as possible. This expression, afnagel, nagel, nails. The kids remembered that, and when their father died, they didn't need any convincing to bury him as soon as possible. The same day. Yeah.
6: Just the question of a casket versus a shroud in Israel.
5: Okay, we're completely digressing, but since you asked the question, I will answer it.
6: Yes, does that, no, just
5: how
6: does that
5: so, casket... Well, you raise a very good question. I mentioned earlier that part of the soul's return to the earth naturally is to allow decomposition, if in fact that's going to happen. It doesn't always happen. To the perfectly righteous, it doesn't. As astounding as that may sound, this has been actually observed. But let's leave that. If it has to happen, it's because it has to happen. That's what this person needs, their cleansing. So you're asking if the person is buried in a coffin, so that would naturally retard the process that needs to set in, if it needs to set in. So, let me address that by saying, you're right, in Israel, there are no coffins. Coffins are not a Jewish thing. A coffin is a bier is used to bring the deceased to the place of burial, but then the body is placed wrapped in a talus and then in shrouds and nothing more than that. Now here, by Canadian law, or North American law, people must be buried in coffins. However, I don't know if we should... There are many customs... I haven't researched this, I don't know how far back they go, but possibly thousands of years, associated with a Jewish burial. One of them is something that David just mentioned, and that is the placing of broken pieces of pottery, shards of pottery, on the eyes. The significance, we return to the earth. Pottery is made of earth, so that the person is lying on the earth, as well as having earth in some way on top of them. Because if it's a coffin, so they're just lying on the earth, they're not actually surrounded by earth. But the other reason is, this is a mystical thing, but they're destined. All dead are destined to be resurrected. Souls return to the body and bodies reconstituted and healed. And it's a blinding light. So this is kind of to protect them for this first moment of revelation and then gradually acclimatize themselves. No further comment. This is what it says. And this is what it says. And we don't play around with these things, I can assure you. And then there are other customs, other things that are the special way that the body is cleansed or immersed in a mikveh. That's the way it should be done. And then wrapped in specially designed simple linen shrouds. Here too, since we're on the subject, Paperman's does what it does. They do what they do, and as far as funeral homes in North America go, they're probably of the highest standards of the communal funeral homes, relative to homes even in Toronto and in certainly the States. Very traditional and very respectful of tradition. But if you want the absolute standard, you can request it and it would be done. In fact, here at the MTC, Joni for the women, Ichi for the men, we do this for our people, we'll perform the ritual of cleansing the body and dressing the body and preparing the body for burial. So you can request that, and we have an understanding with them that our people come in and do it. So we haven't finished completed answering your question. The stages of withdrawal. So death obviously is the most dramatic. Burial, that's death. I mean, there's life and now death. But the soul's detachment from the body evolves and occurs over stages. Burial, we mentioned as soon as possible. Then 3 days into Shiva. And since we speak of Shiva, we should also point out the following. The rules of Shiva, the laws of Shiva, amongst other things. When visitors come, first of all, for the first 3 days, only the closest relatives and friends should be there. Let's rewind for a moment. From the time of death till Shiva, there ought to be no expressions of condolence by anybody to the bereaved. It's far too early. They cannot accept now condolences and commiseration and what's the other word? Empathy, yes. If you're very close, you can just be there. But most people aren't as close as they think they are. So don't be there. But don't offer to any kind of comfort. Let the bereaved grieve. It always, the first time I saw this, it shocked me. Where a family is sitting in that closed off area that the paperman has, and people are coming over and expressing their condolence. The dead is still alive. This is the word of our sages. While the dead still lies before the bereaved, do not approach with condolence. Allow them their grief. Don't get in the way. You're an unwelcome intrusion at that point. Unless you're very, very close, then you're just there, that's all. If they need you for something, they'll tell you. Otherwise, offer nothing. And then the first 3 days, the law is, only the closest people should come. It's only after 3 days that the general acquaintances should go and offer their expressions of comfort and condolence, which essentially are conveyed in silence also. Here's the law. When you go to a house of Shiva, where a family is sitting in mourning, you are forbidden to speak, period, to them or to anybody. You come there and you sit down. And if the bereaved family members want to speak, then they'll start a conversation. And if they don't, they won't. How liberating is this? How many people have told me that the Shiva on the one hand was very supportive but very exhausting, very draining, entertaining for 7 days, especially if it's a large family or a popular person. So it has its benefit because it got my mind off. Wait a second, it shouldn't get your mind off it. The Shiva is a time to immerse yourself completely in the memories and the pain. Embrace the pain. As for the condolences, they are there again, empathy. But you're there to offer. When you leave, you do say, there is a line that you do say, that says, may the omnipresent comfort you amongst all the mourners of Zion and Jerusalem. You do offer condolence, but not more than that, unless they ask you. Imagine how powerful this would be. This might be a room of 50 or more people in absolute silence. It's complete empathy with the tragedy, and every death is a tragedy. My wife is just coming. I'll take your question in a second. I'm just coming from a shiva where a young man took his life. As you were saying, 50 people in the room and not a sound. The mother did not want to speak, not then, to anybody. And this has to be respected. That's why we're there. We're there for them. When the Chama left, she walked her to the door and kept her for a long time. She wanted to speak. That's her prerogative. Before I forget, I'll take a question, Jack. Just before I forget, let's balance this with the inverse, happy and positive, most joyous occasion in Jewish life, which is what? Even more joyous than the birth is the wedding, because the wedding contains, God willing, the potential for many, many children to follow. Here too, a similar law applies. Similar. The focus of the night is bride and groom. We're not there to have a good time and party, although we ought to. But the good time is bringing simcha to bride and groom. They are the focus, there's a word, adultation, of our celebration all night. They're literally the center of attention. If you've seen a Hasidic religious wedding, you know what I'm talking about. Bride and groom aren't left alone for it. This is a noisy public celebration where they are the center of attention all night. They're king and queen, and all the dances revolve around them and for them, and all kinds of acrobatic tricks may be performed and stunts and stuff for the amusement of bride and groom. How many weddings have you been to where bride and groom could have slipped away and no one would have even noticed? It's the inverse. The shiva, you're there for the mourners. The wedding, you're there for bride and groom. And nothing and nobody else. Yes, Jack, you had a question.
7: I noticed that when I go to a shiva, I didn't notice before.
5: Oh, yeah.
7: I feel that that's appropriate to do.
5: You walk in and sit down. You make eye contact, but that, not more than that. Fools if you do that. I know. But what if everybody started doing it and educating everybody else? Everybody would benefit. This is so powerful. This is real support. This is the Torah of truth. This addresses the truth of the human being, the soul. This is what a shiva should look like. May it never happen again. So if we educate enough people, everybody starts doing it, we won't look like fools if we don't chatter and carry on and greet the mourner and do everything else that seems to be going on. Yeah. Yeah. Okay, the question raised was why the custom, it's a custom, not everybody does it. Chabad actually doesn't do it. But there is a widespread custom observed by many communities, many Jews, that after the shiva, the mourners walk around the block. The reason is twofold. Number one, for 7 days, they've been essentially in the home. Ideally, for 7 days, the mourners do not leave the home. There are exceptions where you might go home at night to sleep if simply there's no room or other considerations. But even Shabbos, you stay in the house, and many times davening is done in the house. Minyan in the house, yeah. This doesn't have to be. But the ideal observance of the shiva is it's throughout for the 7 days in the home. At any rate, so when the shiva is over, because the mourners have withdrawn so dramatically from the world, so the end of shiva, the way it works is someone, usually the rabbi, will tell them in strong words to stand up, ending the shiva. The time for mourning at this level has come to an end. And then we bless them. We bless

journey. Because, as mentioned earlier, there's 3 days, there's 7 days. 7 days is also a very significant, and 30 days, and then 11 months, and then a year. These are the markers. So 7 days is a significant milestone in the soul's journey. Walking around the block is symbolically accompanying them and recognizing that this is happening. This is especially true if we're sitting Shiva in the place where the person lived, and especially true if they died there in their home. The soul is very present. The soul is very present in the home where the Shiva is observed, but more so if it was their home, and more so if they actually passed away there, which is often not the case. It's in a hospital and Shiva is observed in children's home. Nonetheless, the soul is present, but as I stress, more so if it's their own home where they lived previously. So we are accompanying the soul, at any rate, at this point, yeah. Could well be the point. Just for the listeners' benefit, it's been pointed out that, as I mentioned earlier, this is not a universal custom. Chabad that has its roots in Russia doesn't do it. It's widespread in Montreal, and the suggestion is because the custom comes from Romanian Jewish communities, of which there is a strong presence here, and therefore the customs become kind of widespread. But it's a custom, not a law. Not speaking, and the other things you mentioned earlier are laws, not customs. Yeah. You don't have to throw them away, but if it's apparent, you can't re-sew it properly, so you're not going to wear torn clothes. The other clothes that you wore, you shouldn't throw away, you know, only the ones that you tore. Many people don't eat in the house of Shiva because it's not a time, first of all, it's not a place for feasting. You don't come to eat. You come to be there and give support. So what's the point? The custom is, well, if there's a morning minyan, and to say l'chaim each morning is not a bad thing to the soul, and l'chaim goes with a little food with it, so you're not feasting, but eating a little. The end of Shiva, it's appropriate to say l'chaim and have a feast, shloishim. People send meals to the house of mourning for the obvious reason. The mourners are mourning. They shouldn't be slaving away in the kitchen, so that's a good thing. And if you have a lot of mourners, it ends up being a family repast, a family gathering. So it should be. Yeah. You may eat meat during the 7 days, you may, yes. You may eat meat and drink wine. There's no prohibition. Yeah. The question of the chairs, the point is not that they be uncomfortable. You can sit on down pillows and cushions. The point is to sit low, close to the earth. You're humbled. You're sitting close to the earth where your loved one is being placed. And you are reminded of your own earthly origins and our own earthly destiny. We shall all return there. So sitting low really expresses the way we feel. We feel the fragility of life and the frailty of life, and all things come and return to the earth. So the point is to sit low, not uncomfortable. So you can put a pillow on or a cushion on those chairs. Pardon? Well, Johnny points out that this Friday, which is this Friday is a day where members of the Holy Burial Society, that's what they are called, fast. They usually pick a short winter day to fast. And this is probably the shortest days of the year. And you only fast half a day. The reason they fast is seeking atonement for perhaps inadvertently, certainly, being imperfect in their treatment and care of the deceased. It's a sacred task that's done with the greatest dignity, and special prayers are said, and as you can imagine, no unnecessary words are exchanged between the people that are administering to the body.
And just in case they did not do everything as they should.

0: should have, they fast, and for that matter, they seek forgiveness of the deceased, while, or at the end of, beginning, throughout, they're asking forgiveness of the deceased for any imperfections. And that isn't something, mind you, that the loved one should do as well before burial. Before burial, the loved ones, the mourners, certainly the mourners, the ones that are obligated to mourn, immediate kin, next of kin, should seek forgiveness of the deceased. This is done simply by approaching the casket and communicating with one's mind or heart. The deceased hears it. And we ask forgiveness then. It's our obligation. Yeah. Yeah, it's a good question. What happens if there's no bodies? So there's no burial, there's no... The question is, when do they sit shiva? When do we determine certainly that the person had drowned? So it's a question if there are witnesses or not. Each case has to be judged on an individual basis. You know, after the war, people didn't come back, live or dead. Which testimonies are admissible, which are not? What is considered evidence, what's not considered evidence? These are huge areas of Jewish law that apply not just to the laws of mourning, but more acutely to the laws of marriage. A woman whose husband hasn't returned, he was a soldier or in the camps, did he die, is she free to remarry? This was a huge issue that was occupied the rabbis after World War II, and entire books written on the subject. Every effort was made to free them to be able to marry. Yeah. Certainly is. The 7 days of mourning are linked to the seven emotions of the heart, which are a reflection of the 7 days of creation, which are a reflection of the 7 divine emotional attributes of God. So, simply put, it means that we have to work through all 7 emotions that have been darkened, affected, saddened by the death. The soul has gone through a cleansing during that time too, a kind of cleansing. Now we haven't gotten to our subject at all, which is what happens to the soul. We were talking about our obligations here on earth, which are very important and very significant. I don't regret the fact that we haven't really begun our topic. So we'll have to continue this, I guess, then. We have time. We'll talk about it next week. Next week we'll focus on the soul's journey, heaven, hell, reincarnation. Is the soul really happy up there? What's going on? So how do we know all of this stuff? How do we know? Because our Torah tells us, and the Kabbalah and the mystical writings are full of information. And the interesting thing is, I found from my experience, when I reveal this or teach it, it just goes straight to the heart. It resonates so deeply as being true. You don't have to even try and prove any of this. It just makes so much sense. But that will leave for next week.
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2: The Stolen Ring and the Surprised Thief by Elchanan Isaacs. Yaakov, a brilliant Torah scholar in Brod, had no interest in business and refused to accept handouts. As a result, he and his family lived in extreme poverty. So when he received an offer to relocate to Sassiv as a private tutor, he gladly accepted. This would allow him to retain a life in the study hall and still earn a modest living. As luck would have it, the move to Sassiv did not end well. Shortly after moving, Yaakov became deathly ill. His son, Moshe Leib, was good-hearted and pious, but found academics challenging. While standing near his father's deathbed, he heard his father sigh and say, "If I die and leave a hungry widow and orphan, God Almighty will surely provide for them. But who will teach my son Torah?" These words left a deep impression on the young boy's heart. the hard and painful reality quickly set in. In addition to his studies, he now had to help his widowed mother make ends meet. Learning had challenged him enough previously. Now it became virtually impossible. A caring friend offered to employ the young orphan as a guard in her husband's shop, which allowed the struggling family to put food on the table in an honourable manner. So young Moshe Leib became a night watchman. While standing guard, he kept his father's word in his heart and waited for the right opportunity to arise. While digging in their yard one day, Moshe Leib uncovered a trove of coins. He and his mother reasoned that the previous occupants must have hidden their savings there to avoid looters during the all-too-common anti-Jewish riots. There was no way to return the money, and it was now rightfully theirs. With their financial state improved, Moshe Leib decided that the time had come to fulfill his father's wishes. He informed his mother that he wished to exile himself to a place of Torah study, as the sages suggest, so that he would merit to mature into a scholarly Jew. With mixed feelings, she gave him her blessings. Moshe Leib took himself to Nikolsburg, Nikolov, where the rabbi was the acclaimed Reb Shmelka, a student of the Maggid of Mezrich. Reb Shmelka welcomed the young orphan into his yeshiva and allowed him to board in his home. He arrived in Nikolsburg on a Friday. That night, his father came to him in a dream and said, "How lucky you are that you merited to be in the presence of a great tzaddik whose Torah is accepted in heaven. Open your heart and mind and your eyes and ears to absorb every word and form of conduct of this great man." Moshe Leib woke up happy and joyful, ready to enjoy his first Shabbat in Reb Shmelka's presence. His first lesson was not long in coming. The rabbi's house was a hub for the townsfolk. One day, the Rebbetzin went to the basin to wash her hands before eating bread. In order to allow the water to reach the entirety of her hand, she took off her ring and put it on the windowsill. As she put down the washing cup, she noticed an unkempt figure running away from the house. A glance at the windowsill explained everything. She quickly recited the blessing and ate a piece of bread and began to wail, "The ring is worth 100 coins. Meanwhile, the thief gained some distance from the house. Reb Shmelka heard his wife's cry and turned to Moshe Leib. "You are young and agile. Run after the thief and tell him that he can have the ring as a gift. It is worth 100 coins and he should not sell it for less." Moshe Leib ran and caught up with the thief, gripped his shirt and whispered into his ear the message from Reb Shmelka. The thief was utterly confused. He thought the young man would drag him back to the rabbi's house with shame and insults, but he heard the exact opposite. He murmured, "If this is the reaction of the rabbi, how can I harm him? I am coming to return the ring." Moshe Leib told the thief, "Reb Shmelka will not accept the ring from you now that he has given it to you as a gift. If you want atonement, sell the ring for no less than 100 coins and use the money to buy and distribute jewelry for poor and orphaned brides. Then you will have then achieved atonement." These words penetrated the heart of the poor thief, and he resolved to mend his ways. He began to work and earn honestly and support many worthy causes. This was the first lesson Moshe Leib learnt from Reb Shmelka. With time, he grew in Torah and acts of kindness, and ultimately became known as the great tzaddik Moshe Leib of Sosiv, translated and adapted from Sichat HaShavua, number 619.
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3: Elijah's Cup and the Mysterious Guest by Asharon Beltazar. Around a long set table, the crowd of Hasidim held their breath, afraid to miss a word from Rabbi Avram Yoshua Heschel of Opatow, who sat at the table's head, his face aflame with the words of Torah. Suddenly, Rabbi Avram Yeshua's face broke into a warm smile, which widened until it crinkled his kind eyes. When asked to share the source of his joy, Rabbi Avram Yeshua replied with a story. Many years ago, there lived a God-fearing wealthy couple Given their prosperity, the couple had always celebrated Passover as royalty, and every year their festive table was bedecked with the finest ornate plates, flanked by exquisite silverware and goblets. But the centerpiece of it all, gleaming on the table like a brilliant gem, was their cup of Elijah. The pious woman had it embellished with gold and silver out of reverence for the famous prophet, and guests struggled to tear their eyes away from it. Over time, successive economic downturns diminished the couple's wealth, and they had to resort to selling their possessions just to buy food. By the time Passover Eve arrived, the couple had nothing, not even wine or matzah. The man, looking defeated, held up his adorned Elijah's cup. "Perhaps it's time to sell it. We need food and other necessities for the holiday, and this is our last valuable." But the pious woman refused to hear any of it, determined not to let go of the cherished possession, honoring the prophet who will herald the redemption. Uncertain what to do, the man decided to leave for synagogue. Perhaps help would rain from heaven. It was around midday when a sudden knock on the door echoed through the bare household. The woman, who wasn't expecting any visitors, opened to a wizened stranger peering at her with wide, pleading eyes. "Is it possible to spend the holiday with you?" he said, giving his surroundings a glance. I have nowhere to go for Passover. Nobody knows me here." The woman cleared her throat, forcing a smile. "Yes, we'd love to, but we have nothing ourselves. Our house is empty." Shaking his head, the stranger busied himself with his traveling bag and moments later pulled out a pouch which clinked merrily. The woman felt the reassuring hefts of coins as he lowered it into her hands. "This is for the holiday," the stranger said, smiling at the speechless woman. "Buy whatever you need. Your husband can find me in the synagogue. I'll be praying." When the man returned home that evening, he found his wife quivering with excitement as delightful smells wafted from the kitchen. Before he could ask what happened, she burst into a story about the strange guest. Without another word, the man hurried to fetch the stranger from the specified synagogue, but returned empty-handed. The stranger was nowhere to be seen. That night, the Seder stretched into the late hours, permeated by indescribable joy. Following grace after meals, it was time to open the door for Elijah. The beautiful cup, unscathed and unsold, sat ready on the table, but the husband had succumbed to exhaustion and sat slumped in his chair, snoring softly. Moments later, someone knocked on the door, and the woman hardly contained her gasp. Their generous guest had returned. I'm so relieved to see you," exclaimed the woman brightly, rushing over to where her husband was sleeping. "We looked for you all over. Let me wake my husband so we can thank you too." But as she began to rouse her husband, the stranger's expression turned to alarm, and his hand shot for the doorknob. I'm terribly sorry, but I have to go." And before the woman could stop him, the stranger was swallowed up by the night. When the man awoke, his wife told him of their guest's hasty call. He found the incident so bizarre, he had a hard time believing her, if not for the inexplicable bounty that covered their previously bare table. Years passed, and the man exhaled his final breath and swiftly ascended to the heavenly court. Indeed, he was an individual who adhered to the Torah's every command, and the supernal judges failed to find a single flaw. The gates of heaven swung open. As the man approached them, he noticed a figure waiting for him. Wearing a stern look, it was the stranger, otherwise known as Elijah the prophet, who visited him many Passover nights ago, and he now denied the man another step forward. "You are undeserving of this reward," Elijah said firmly. "You embarrassed me that night by attempting to sell my cup." The man tried explaining his motives, but Elijah was unimpressed. For 2 years, the man waited outside the gates and was still standing there when his wife found her way to heaven. Though the pious woman was given immediate permission to proceed to heaven, she declared she didn't want to enter without her husband. Neither were going in. 2 more years stretched out until right now, concluded the rabbi, when the righteous man of the generation intervened, urging heaven to show mercy. This time, the couple was allowed in.
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4: 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Today, we will talk about Tehillim, the Book of Psalms, authored by David Melech Yisrael, King David, the King of Israel. King David was the liturgical poet, the one who wrote the bulk of the prayers that we read every day, every holiday, every Shabbat, especially the high holidays. The words of the Psalms, the words of the Tehillim, are heartfelt. They stir the heart. They really speak to the emotions. However, the Psalms also bespeak deep layers of meaning. And when one begins to uncover the layers, one finds fascinating insights beneath the surface of the words. We don't have time today to talk about every single verse and every single chapter of the Psalms. But we will have opportunity to look at one particular verse, delve into it, and see if we can tease out something that is a little deeper than the obvious, a little deeper than the ordinary, and perhaps we'll find something inspiring for you and I. Today we're going to look at chapter 34, and we're going to explore a particular theme within this chapter which seems to repeat itself over and over again. Let's begin with verse 10. We're going to read verse 10 through to verse 13. In verse 10, King David reminds his readers, Yeru et Hashem Kedoshav. Those who are holy unto God ought to fear God. And the reason is Ki ein machsor liyareyav, because those who fear God lack for nothing. That's an interesting contention. Let me ask you, dear student, dear listener, is it your experience that those who fear God, that those who seek God, that those who devote their lives to prayer and to study, live a life of such absolute plenty and luxury that they lack for nothing that is good? It is an interesting point of view, but perhaps not the most realistic one, is the question we ask today. Let's move on to verse 12. Lechu vanim shimuli. Come, O children, and listen to me. Yirat Hashem alametchem. I will teach you the path of fearing God. Mi ha'ish hechafetz chaim. Who is the man that desires life? Ohev yamim lirot tov. He loves long days and he wants to see goodness. Once again, goodness is a theme that David returns to in this verse. Well, here, says King David, here, my child, I will teach you how to go about achieving, securing a long life filled with goodness. How does one go about that? Nitzor lishoncha meira, guard your tongue from speaking evil. Usfasecha midaber mirma, and your lips from talk of deceit. And then he goes on in verse 15, Sur Meira, turn from evil, Va'ase Tov, and do that which is good. Once again, goodness. Once again, the suggestion that if we merely turn from evil path and only concern ourselves with things that are good, then we will merit to see long life filled with goodness. And one has to ask oneself, once again, the very same question. Can we truly suggest that those who devote their life to goodness live a life with no deprivation and lack for nothing? We'll begin to see the answer to that when we explore another verse right here in our same chapter 34. You see, when you take a look at verse 9, you find King David's definition of goodness. In verse 9, David tells us, Ta'amu, taste, Uru'u, and you will see, ki tov Hashem, that God is good. Here we have a little bit of an insight into the nature of the goodness that King David promises to those who fear God and to those who seek God. They will have a life that is filled with good. But what is the definition of good? Good is defined as that which is godly. Let's explore another passage from the morning liturgy. It's the one that we say just before we recite the Shema in the morning. Just before we recite the declaration of faith, Shema Yisrael, Hashem Elokeinu, Hashem Echad, Hear, O Israel, God is our Lord, God is one. Just before we make that declaration, we make the following statement. We say, Ashreinu, praise be to us. Matov Chelkeinu, how good is our portion. What is the portion that we speak of? In another chapter in Tehillim, King David says, Chelki, my portion, Hashem, that is God. Chelki Hashem, Amra Nafshi, my soul says that my portion is God. My portion is God, Matov Chelkeinu, how good is my portion. Because to have God is to have that which is good. But that, I remind you, my dear friend, is what the soul says. Amra nafshi, that's what the soul says. Because the body might have an entirely different perspective when it comes to the definition of that which is good. In fact, I would like to ask you to go back to chapter 34 and take a closer look to verse 10. What we are saying is, Ein machsor liyareyav, those who fear God are not deprived. They lack for nothing. It has been pointed out that it doesn't say they have everything. It says they lack for nothing. There's a key distinction between saying I have everything and saying I lack for nothing. If I lack for nothing, it might be because I have it all. Or it might be because the all you think I ought to have is not something I feel I should be lacking. I already have everything I need. I don't need what you think I ought to have. Who is the you? The you is the body. Because nafshi, my soul, says, Chelki Hashem, my portion, is God. If I have God, then I lack for nothing. Well, what of the fact that perhaps I don't have a roof over my head and food to feed my children? Let me tell you a story. The great Magid of Mizrich, Rav Duber, the Magid of Mizrich, was the successor to the Baal Shem Tov, who founded the movement of Hasidus. The Magid once sent two of his disciples to a town called Anipoli, where one of the Magid's disciples, Zusha, lived. Zusha lived in extreme poverty. And the two disciples knocked on his door one day, and Zusha welcomed them into his little shack and asked, What can I do for you? And the disciples replied, The Magid sent us to you so that we can learn a lesson from you in terms of how to be happy despite deprivation. And Zusha looked at them, shocked and surprised. He says, Why didn't the Magid send you to someone who is deprived? I'm not lacking for anything. Zusha lived in a little shack. Zusha hardly had food to feed his children. He barely had a bed to lay his shoulders to rest. But as far as he was concerned, he lacked for nothing. The disciples that came to visit already had learned their lesson with this one reply. But how can we possibly say we lack for nothing? Here I'd like to tell you another story about the Magid himself. There was a time that the Magid once hosted a visitor who was passing through Mizrich. The visitor came to the Magid's home and he saw once again a home filled with poverty. The Magid barely had enough food for his children and yet he set a plate for the visitor. And so the visitor asked him, he says, Rav Duber, your name is renowned throughout the country. Your reputation precedes you. How could you possibly live in such poverty? And Rav Duber says to him, "My dear sir, at least I have a home to call my own. But you, on the other hand, don't even have a place to sleep tonight. If I hadn't opened my doors to you, you would have nowhere to stay. How can a person with nothing at all ask someone with a home how they can live in such poverty?" "Aha," says the visitor, "that's because I'm currently in the middle of my journey. But back home, when I arrive to my house, there I've got a mansion, I've got a plush bed, comfortable pillows, a beautiful bedroom, a lovely kitchen, a dining room with carpets and couches and every convenience and comfort you might ever want. There, I lack for nothing." So says the Magid, "How can you make do with having none of that while you're on the road?" "Ah," says the visitor, "on the road, I make do, so long as I know that when I come home, I have everything I need." And the Magid explained, "The same is true for me. At the moment, I'm on the road, because all of life is a corridor. It is a corridor that leads us to the mansion. The mansion is on the other side. After life has come to an end and our soul expires and ascends on high, there we will have everything we need. Oh, do I have a mansion waiting for me back home. But now I'm on the road, and on the road I need to make do." "You know why, my dear sir?" the Magid continued. "Because so long as we're on the road, we know that we are here for a purpose. Our purpose is not to find a luxurious bed and a delicious meal. My purpose is to succeed in my endeavor. For you, it's business and bringing more money home. For me, it's Torah and godliness and filling my soul with holiness, so that when I arrive home, I'll have everything I need. So to be distracted from the goal by seeking out plush comforts and luxuries, says the Magid, is to defeat the purpose of the trip. I'm not at home." There's a similar story told about Reb Elchanan Wasserman, the great Rosh Yeshiva back in Europe. He was visited by a friend. They were together back in school. And many years later, this friend had gone on to become a well-known doctor and quite a prosperous fellow. While Reb Elchanan began to teach Torah and became the dean of the Talmudic Academy. When this friend visited Reb Elchanan, the friend said to him, "Elchanan, what a waste of resources. Look at you living in such poverty. Had you applied yourself, you could have gone into law school. You could have become a renowned lawyer. You could have charged $150, $250 an hour. You would have lived in luxury and comfort. You would have been secure and your children would have been secure. What a waste of your incredible talent." And Reb Elchanan said nothing. But several hours later, when it was time to accompany his guest to the train station, there were two trains leaving the platform at the same time. One was an old train with rickety chairs. The other was a new train with plush, luxurious, comfortable chairs. The old train was heading east. The new train was heading west. The guest was going east. So he was making his way to the rickety train. When Reb Elchanan said to him, "My dear friend, you've got two trains. One's plush and comfortable. The other is old and rickety. Why would you choose the old and rickety train?" And the man said, "But Elchanan, I don't understand. I'm heading east, not west. What good would it be to choose the plush train if it's going to the wrong destination?" And Reb Elchanan said to him, "My dear friend, now I hope you'll understand. I could have chosen a life of plush comfort. Sure, that could have been my choice. But just the same, it wouldn't have taken me to the destination of my choice. That wasn't what I wanted from life. I wasn't seeking the greatest comforts and physical luxuries. I was seeking a life with God, a life devoted to Torah study. And I have what I want. What difference does it make that the seat is somewhat old and rickety?" If you offer a little toy to a 2-year-old, her eyes will light up and she'll smile. If you offer a Game Boy to a 10-year-old, his eyes will light up and he'll smile. If you offer a speedboat, a motorboat, or perhaps a jet ski to a 30-year-old, his eyes will light up and he will smile. But then offer a little toy to the 30-year-old and he'll look at you really funny. I have the jet ski, he'll say. Why do I need the crayon? Funny enough, if you offer a jet ski to the 2-year-old, he'll look at you really funny and say, I've got the crayon. Why do I need this big machine? The reality is, what is good is highly subjective. It depends totally on our own perception of good and bad. If Chelki Hashem Amra Nafshi, if my soul says to me that my portion is God, if I have God, if I've tasted and I've seen that God is good, then what do I need anything else for? Ein machsor liyireyav. There is nothing that those who fear him might lack. They might not have the material luxuries that the next person has, but they don't lack it. They don't feel deprived without it. There's another statement in the book of Tehillim that says the following. Nar hayiti. I was once a child. Gam zakanti. I've also merited to grow old. But throughout my entire life, lo ra'iti, I have never seen tzadik ne'ezav, a righteous man who is abandoned. Vizaro mevakesh lachem, and his children seek bread. King David must have had a very sheltered life. In his entire life, he had never seen a tzaddik who was suffering, a tzaddik who was so impoverished, a righteous and pious person so impoverished that his children had to seek alms, had to beg for bread. When you think about the words King David used, you'll realize there's a deeper meaning here. There's a deeper thread. King David wasn't only saying he had never seen a righteous person whose children seek bread. He said he had never seen a righteous person who was abandoned and his children seek bread. What does that mean? It means if the person is righteous, then though his children are made to seek bread, the righteous one does not feel abandoned by God. The righteous person knows that God is with him and that he is with God. I might be lacking much in the ways of material comforts, but I never feel abandoned because I have what is most important to me. I'd like to conclude by telling a story, and this story will take us one step deeper. Up until this point, we have been talking about priorities. If I have what's most important, then why do I need anything that's of no importance to me? I don't lack it. I don't seek it. It's not my destination. It's not my interest. I'm on the road. I have other priorities. I want to take it to the next level with the story I'm about to tell and demonstrate that not only is it not of importance, but sometimes can even become an obstruction to the righteous person. That the more luxurious a lifestyle the righteous person is enabled to lead, the more challenging it is to maintain the strict discipline that is required of piety and righteousness. Let me tell a story, and I believe, dear listener, that you'll be able to relate to that in your life too. This is a story about a very successful student in the academy of a particular rabbi, a particular rabbi, who left the academy and set up a very hospitable home. It was known throughout the region that if you needed a warm meal and a comfortable bed, you can go to this fellow and he'd provide it, no matter whether he had 10 people staying over that night or 20. His home was open to all. There was a little problem, though. This was not a prosperous man. He was rather impoverished by the average standards. And so he went to the greatest lengths to provide for his guests ahead of his own needs and ahead of his wife's needs. His former teacher, the Rebbe, heard about his incredible generosity and went to visit the student. He stayed overnight, and he saw how far the student went to deprive himself in order to provide for his guests. And the Rebbe blessed him and said, "My dear student, your heart yearns and pines only to help others in need. May God bless you and shower you with the resources you will require to fulfill this commandment to your heart's content and more." Shortly after the Rebbe left, this man tried his hand at a particular business deal and was successful beyond expectation. Well, he tried his hand at another business venture and once again found himself successful beyond expectation. Before you knew it, the man slowly became prosperous, moved out of his little home and bought a larger home. His business grew, so did his home. And before long, he lived in quite a mansion, and his business concerns took up most of his day. He found himself conflicted. On the one hand, he loved to provide for his guests. On the other hand, he was really involved in his business. Didn't have time for both. So he chanced upon an idea that he thought would work. He hired a manager to look after his charitable concerns. Today, we would say, he established a trust fund. He established a trust, and people would then turn to the fund for grants. In those days, he had a home specially built for guests and a manager to look after that home. Still, the door was open. Anyone could come and the manager would provide. There was no limit placed on how long you can stay and how much you could eat and how much you could take with you. Everything was provided free of charge. But the host was no longer involved. He hired someone to take care of it for him. The Rebbe heard about this and was not happy with the news. He came back to visit his former pupil, and when his former pupil heard the Rebbe was coming, he quickly ran out to greet his Rebbe and bring him into the home. Unlike the ordinary guest who was directed by the butler to the house around the corner that was designated for guests, the Rebbe, it was a VIP, a very important person who was invited into the parlor. His former pupil shows the Rebbe around, thanks the Rebbe profusely for his blessing, which had resulted in such incredible prosperity. Shows the Rebbe his parlor, shows the Rebbe his dining area, shows the Rebbe the multiple bedrooms, and the house is a glitter with comforts, with luxury, with diamonds and gold. The Rebbe, as they get to the sitting room, asks a simple question. "My dear student," he says, "where are the guests? They filled your table in the past." "Ah," says the student, "Rebbe, so successful was your blessing that I am so involved every day in my business endeavors, I had to build a special premise just for the guest. And in those premises, I have a manager and a staff, and they look after the needs of the guest." "And you have no one here at your table?" the Rebbe asked. He says, "No, there's no need for it. Here I host only my family and my business associates. All of the guests, well, they're well looked after in their own area." So the Rebbe asked the pupil to walk up to the window, and he pointed to an old lady walking down the street, and he said, "Tell me, my dear student, who is that lady walking on the street?" "Oy," says the former student, "there's a very poor story there. Her husband passed away, and she's trying to provide for her grandchildren, and she's getting old and tired. It's really a shame." And the Rebbe turns, and who is the fellow walking on the other side of the street? "Oy," says Rebbe, "that's another story in and of itself. He's the water carrier, and he slipped last week, and he hurt his leg, and he's limping badly, but he can't afford to take a week off because he's got three daughters to marry off. So he's limping around town delivering water." "And," says the Rebbe, "who are those little children playing in the gutter?" Oh, Rebbe, that's another terrible story. Their mother and father died last year in a terrible accident. The community is looking after them, but they have no family to call their own. The Rebbe then walks his student over to another glass, a mirror. And he says to the student, "And who is it that you see in this window?" The student looks at the Rebbe in astonishment and says, "Rebbe, why, that is I." And the Rebbe says, "Well, tell me then, my dear student, why is it that when you look through that window, you see other people, but when you look through this window, you see only yourself?" Well, the student explained, "You see, this window is called a mirror. It's coated with silver on the other end, so anything that looks into it is reflected back. The other window is transparent, so when you look through it, you see everything on the other side." And the Rebbe quietly responds, "Is that to say that when your life is coated with silver, you no longer feel the needs of others and see only your own concerns?" And the student got the hint. He chiseled away a little piece, a little corner from the mirror, so that one corner of his mirror would remain transparent. Forever he would remember that having plush comforts and a great deal of prosperity ought never become an obstruction to the goals of generosity, of kindness, of humility, and of piety. So with this we conclude. When we say that the righteous, those who seek God, are lacking for nothing because they have all that is good, on the one level, we mean they don't care for those particular luxuries that others do. They don't feel that they are being deprived. And on a deeper level, perhaps they are even grateful. Our sages told us that the trials of poverty are very difficult, but the trials of prosperity are even more difficult. To be so successful, so prosperous, so invested, and still retain the proper perspective in terms of our relationship with God, retain our humility, retain our love for God, retain our piety, retain our appreciation for all things that are holy, is extremely difficult. May God bless us with prosperity, but may He also grant us a heart of wisdom to help us appreciate those things which are truly good. Thank you for joining us tonight, and I hope that as you read Tehillim in the future, as you read the sacred words of King David's Psalms, you'll learn to recognize the depths that exist beneath the surface layers.
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6: Is it a mitzvah to believe in God? Practical Mishnah Torah by Mordechai Rubin. In the opening chapter of Mishnah Torah, Maimonides articulates the fundamentals of faith. The foundation of all foundations and the pillar of wisdom is to know that there is a primary being who brought into being all existence. All the beings of the heavens, the earth, and what is between them came into existence only from the truth of his being. The knowledge of this concept is a positive commandment, as implied by Exodus 22, "I am God, your Lord." It is clear that according to Maimonides, there is a mitzvah to believe in God. While it may seem evident that belief in God is a prerequisite to the observance of the Torah's laws, the uncertainty lies in classifying this belief as a commandment within the accounts of 613 mitzvahs. Do all codifiers count this as a commandment? Does everyone agree? With a bit of further research, we discover that although there is a broad consensus that this is counted as a commandment, this view is not unanimous. The first authority to enumerate the 613 mitzvahs, the Baal Halachot Gadolot, noticeably omits belief in God from his list. His understanding, explains Nachmanides, is based on the idea that belief in God must precede the 613 mitzvahs. According to the Baal Halachot Gedolot, there cannot exist commandments without a being from whom they originate. Nachmanides quotes a parable of a king who was advised, immediately upon entering a country to legislate. The king refuses, explaining, "First, the populace must accept me as their monarch, and only after that is it possible to rule." However, far from downgrading the status of this obligation, the Baal Halachot Gedolot has placed belief in God on a pedestal above and beyond the 613 mitzvahs. Support from the Talmud. Maimonides, in his Sefer HaMitzvot, brings proof for his position from the Talmud. The Talmud quotes the verse, "Torah tiva lanu Moshe," the Torah that Moses commanded us, as the source of there being 613 mitzvahs. This works as follows. The Hebrew word Torah has a numerical value of 611. Taf equals 400. Vav equals 6. Resh equals 200. Hey equals 5. The verse is alluding to the fact that 611 of the 613 mitzvahs were taught to us by Moses. However, the first two of the Ten Commandments, "I am the Lord your God, and you shall have no other gods besides me," were taught to us by God directly. Thus, according to Maimonides, there is clear evidence that the existence of God is to be included in the 613 commandments. This seems to be somewhat of an issue for the Baal Halachot Gedolot, who believes that belief in God is not counted as one of the 613 mitzvahs. How does he explain the Talmud? The solution, again provided by Nachmanides, is that the Baal Halachot Gedolot divides the second of the Ten Commandments, "You shall have no other gods," into two separate commandments. 1. Not to own or form idols, and 2. Not to worship them. These two elements of the second of the Ten Commandments bring us from 611 to 613. According to the Baal Halachot Gedolot, the first of the Ten Commandments, "I am the Lord your God," is a statement rather than a commandment. This statement is a prerequisite to the acceptance of the commandments. What to believe? The third Chabad Rebbe, Rabbi Menachem Mendel of Lubavitch, known as the Tzemach Tzedek, cites this disagreement in his introduction to his treatise, Mitzvat Hamanat Elokot, the mitzvah of having faith in God. He goes on to question Maimonides' point of view, in a similar manner to Nachmanides above, quoting Rabbi Yitzchak Abarbanel, who quotes Rabbi Chistai as follows, "Those who count belief in God as a commandment are making an error, because a mitzvah, by definition, is something additional. A mitzvah cannot exist without a God issuing the command. Therefore, if belief in God is counted as a command, the person has already accepted that there is a God who is commanding them to believe in God." Rabbi Yitzchak Abarbanel offers a solution by explaining that those who count this as a mitzvah do not actually mean that it is a mitzvah to believe that God exists. The fact that the world has a creator is a logical conclusion for which a command is not required. Rather, one is commanded to believe that God is the most perfect and eternal being. If this is the focus of the mitzvah, then the problem of how a command can exist before the entity who is commanding falls away. Two modalities of divine presence. The Tzemach Tzedek ultimately concludes that this positive command to believe in God refers to a transcendent level of godliness known in Hasidic terms as Sovev Kol Almin, surrounding all worlds. In Hasidic thought, there are two general godly emanations. One is called Memale Kol Almin, filling all the worlds, and the other is called Sovev Kol Almin. Memale Kol Almin is the godly energy that permeates all creation and enables existence. is a godly life force within, and thus limited by creation. Savev Kol Almin, on the other hand, is a godly emanation that is completely unlimited, unrestrained, transcending physical creation. Observing creation and deducing that there must be a God is not the belief in God referred to by Maimonides. Such a belief is evident on an intellectual level. Faith is not necessary. However, believing that God transcends all existence cannot be deduced empirically. For this, faith is needed. In the Tzemach Tzedek's reading of Maimonides, the mitzvah is to believe in God's transcendent nature. Achieving belief. The Tzemach Tzedek provides an additional dimension to the disagreement between the Baal Halachot Gedolot and Maimonides. According to the Baal Halachot Gedolot, knowledge of God is empirically evident by observing nature. Just like a person who sees a living body realizes that this is the soul that gives it life, so too a person who observes the complexity of creation realizes that there must be a creator. Therefore, a command to believe is extraneous because a command necessitates a choice. Something that is patently clear does not need to be commanded. For this reason, he does not count belief in God as a positive commandment. According to Maimonides, on the other hand, the mitzvah is twofold. One element is to contemplate this empirical observation and to integrate the knowledge into daily life. True, the knowledge itself does not require any effort. However, that is not enough. We must work to strengthen this knowledge and contemplate deeply on the existence of God. The second element is belief in a God that transcends this world. Here, we are no longer referring to a knowledge that can be empirically deduced from nature. We are referring to belief, emunah, in a being that is completely beyond this world. Rabbi Menachem Mendel Schneerson, the Lubavitcher Rebbe, explains on the Tzemach Tzedek's approach based on an analysis of the first chapter of Mishnah Torah. He poses the following question. Maimonides opens by articulating the importance of belief in God. However, he doesn't actually state that belief in God is a mitzvah until the sixth paragraph. He devotes the first five halachot to describing the primary being. This is puzzling. Mishnah Torah is a book of law. Shouldn't the primary focus be that there's a command to believe in God? From this strange structure, the Rebbe infers, similar to the Tzemach Tzedek and the Abba Barnel above, that the descriptions of God in the first five paragraphs are actually part of the mitzvah to know God. How does one know God? By perceiving that he is the most perfect and eternal being, as described by Maimonides. Additionally, this explains why Maimonides continues to explore various details relating to knowledge of God, details which seemingly do not directly relate to the mitzvah of belief in God. In Maimonides' view, the mitzvah is not to simply know that God exists. One must intently study and focus on the details as they are laid out in the first chapter of Mishnah Torah. Practical application. Be constantly conscious of the godly life force that permeates every being. Contemplate and deepen your understanding of God, both as the creator and sustainer of the world, and as a God who completely transcends creation.
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7: The topic today is tefillah, and I see that there are some people who are more in the beginning, some are ready at a higher level, so I don't know if what I'm going to say will fit everybody, but I hope everyone will be able to take something out of it. You know, that tefillah means, as commonly translated in English, prayer, or as we call it in Yiddish, davening. I know that in the last few years, I don't know if this year or last year, but the last few years, 4 or 5 years, a lot has been written and said even in the secular media about the importance of prayer. I've seen some articles that they write that it's important for someone to pray, and they see statistics shows that when people pray, a sick person prays, so it helps his recovery, and they've seen it. But this is all from a secular approach, meaning for some simple secular reasons that they feel psychologically that it works. Number one, they claim that if a person thinks that by praying is going to help him, it lifts his spirits, so he's in a better mood. So you have a positive attitude. If you have a positive attitude, it's always better for your health. So it's much easier to cure a person if he has a positive attitude. So it's a very practical reason. Even a person who might, unfortunately, be an atheist, not even

from the word hesach hadas. Take your mind away from it. If something is bothering you, just don't think about it. And there's another opinion. Yisichana comes from the word sicha, which means talk. Talk it out. If you talk it out, it'll help you. So if you talk it out to a friend, it helps. Imagine you're talking it out in your mind to God. So certainly it'll help. And that's the whole idea. All these articles that I've seen that they write is very practical, psychological reason why it's important to pray. But this is not really what tefillah, what prayer, what davening is, the way it is according to the Jewish religion, according to the Torah. According to the Torah, it is a mitzvah to daven. It is a mitzvah, it's a positive commandment to pray. We know there are 613 commandments in the Torah. There are 365 negative commandments, where the Torah says you're not allowed to do certain things. And then there are Ramach mitzvah says, Reish Mem Ches, 248 positive mitzvahs. One of these positive mitzvahs, one of these positive commandments that a Jew is obligated, must do, is to pray. And this is one of the commandments of the Torah. And where is this mitzvah of praying taken from? There is the verse, the posik, which says, "Ulaavdei b'chol levavchem," that you should serve Him, serve God, serve Hashem with all your heart. And the Gemara tells us, "Eizuhi aveda shebelev," what's called service of the heart, "zutfilah," that's tefillah, davening, prayer is the service of the heart. And this is where we take out the idea of prayer. What is the mitzvah of prayer? I'm going to go into a lot of these details. I'm just saying general points, and then I'm going to explain them as we go along. What is the mitzvah of prayer? So there is the way the mitzvah is from the Torah, and then we have what the Chachamim, the sages, instituted. Because we know that a lot of things that we do in our Jewish religion was established, instituted by the Chachamim, by our sages. But we must keep it, because God told the Jews and in the Torah that whatever the sages throughout the generations will tell you, you must listen. So we listen to the sages because the Torah told us, so we're basically listening to God. The mitzvah of prayer, as it is from the Torah, is that a person must pray to God, which means to ask God for his needs at least once a day. And whenever a person feels he's in need, whenever a person feels that there is some trouble he has and there is something that he needs, he must, it's a mitzvah, an obligation, he must turn to God and pray to God. There is no set expression that you have to use, no set words that you have to use. Whatever you feel, however you feel, you could express it whichever way you want. That's from the Torah. Came the Chachamim, the rabbis, the sages, and they instituted that you have to pray three times a day. Shachris, Mincha, Ma'ariv. And there are certain things that you have to say. They made up the Shemayna Esra, the 18 or 19 blessings, that's what you have to say, but that's all midarabonon. That's what the mitzvah of prayer is. From one angle. There's another aspect to the mitzvah of prayer, and I'm going to get more into the details, is that this is a time when you communicate and you connect to God. And I'm going to explain the connection between these two, because they seem to be two separate things. One is that when you have a need, you must pray to God, or every day ask for your needs from God. And the other thing is that it's a way you feel close to God. You bring out your feeling towards God. You express your feeling towards God. But they're connected. And I'll explain it by first starting. What is this idea that a person must pray to God, must ask Him for his needs? What's the idea behind it? If a person needs something, it's only natural that you're going to ask for it. And if you don't want to ask for it, that's your tough luck. You don't want, don't. Why is there a mitzvah? Why did God give us a commandment that you must pray to Him and ask Him when you feel a need, that you must ask Him? What's the idea behind it? Why is there a commandment like that? And the answer is, the mitzvah of prayer is part and connected to the concept of emune and bitochen, to the concept of faith and trust in Hashem. When a person prays to God, he expresses the fact that he believes. And sometimes I hate to use the word believe, because believe means, you know, I believe. You could believe differently. It expresses that a person, Nayid, knows that the one that's able to help him is God. That means he believes in God.

0: That means he has faith in God. That means he trusts God. So this is a form of expression of his emunah bitochen. And Hashem wants us to express it. Just like there is an obligation, a mitzvah for a Jew to believe in God, it's an obligation. You can't say, well, it's up to me. The same way there is a mitzvah that God gave us to express our faith and our trust in God through our prayer when we feel in need. And God wants it to happen. Why? There's a Sefer, a holy book called the Sefer HaKedah, written by a great, great tzaddik. So he writes there, God is Teva HaTov. He's good. We have no other words, so we use the word nature. He's naturally good. But there's no such thing as nature by God, but he is good. And he always wants to, if you need something, he always wants to help you. But sometimes you don't deserve it. But he would like to help you anyway, even if you don't deserve it. So he wants you to deserve it. So he said to us, if you pray to me and you express the feeling that you believe in me, you express the fact that you trust me, that itself is a schus, is a merit for you to deserve to get helped. And he says besides that something else, he says that we God has established that even though God is the boss and he can do whatever you want, but he has established, as we learn in the Torah, that there is a Beis Din Shel Milo, there is a court up there in heaven. And God put everything in their hands that they should decide what should be given down here, what should happen. And he doesn't, so to speak, mix in. And they are very, very critical. And they're very, not always will they agree that this person should get what he's asking for. But God wants to overrule them. So he said, pray to me. And if you pray to me, what's going to happen? Then this will make you deserve and they won't be able to stop me from helping you and giving you what you need. But the bottom line is that praying is an expression of a person's faith and bitochen, trust in Hashem. And that's why davening is connected to the service of the heart. Because this is an expression of the person feeling that Hashem, God, is the one in control. That's how you serve. How do you serve God? By giving yourself over to Him, self-nullification, expressing the fact that you believe and you know that He's the one that's going to help you. And that's what happens during the time of prayer. So even though we say prayer is bakoshas rochav, it's a time when you ask for your needs, this itself is also a service of the heart, of a feeling that you have towards God. And that's why the Rambam says that it's not enough just to ask God, no, please give me what I need, or when we say the Shemoneh Esrei, you have to beg. He says the expression, v'yishanen, you have to feel begging. What is the idea of begging? When you beg somebody, what are you doing? You're showing, I need you. I have nothing of my own. I need you to give me. God wants us to do it when we ask for our needs because that's a way we serve God with our heart. But then the question is, why do we have to say it with words? Why is it not enough if we think in our mind? God knows what we think. God knows the thoughts of a person. So why do we have to say it bedibur? Why do we have to say it with words? And the answer is, if we want to express to Hashem, not if we want to, God wants us to express to Him the fact that we believe and know that He is the one to give us, and we put our whole self into it, the most important part, attribute that a human being has is the keyach hadibur, is the ability to speak. Even though normally we know that the highest attribute of a human being is the brain, with which way is a human being greater than an animal? A human being has seichel, and an animal doesn't. Nevertheless, we know in the Rambam and in all Kabbalah and all other places, when we want to describe what is the specialty of a person, we call him the medaber, the one that could speak. Why the medaber? We have, you know, in the Rambam we learn, all over in Chassidus we learn, there are four categories, doimim, tzemeach, chai, medaber. Doimim are the unmovable objects, tzemeach is plant life, chai is animal life, and then the human being. So the human being is not called the maskil. Maskil would mean the one with seichel, with brains, with ability to understand. We call him the medaber, the speaker. Because that represents the greatest part of the person. And this includes the seichel also. Because in order to speak, you have to have seichel. I mean, there are some people that speak without seichel. Okay, but we're not talking about that. You have to have ability, you have to have seichel. Why can't an animal speak? Because he doesn't have that level of seichel. Why can't a little child speak? Doesn't have that level of seichel. You have to have seichel to speak. So when we say a person is able to speak, that includes everything. So when we want to describe, what is a human being? The speaker. So when the Torah, Hashem wanted that the Jews, a Yid, and actually every human being, should express his faith in Hashem and his trust in Hashem and become deserving of Hashem to help him, he has to do it through speech. By doing it through speech, you're using the most important part of yourself in order to show Hashem that you believe in him and you trust him, which is a way you express the feeling of your heart. But the truth is, it goes a little bit further also. Davening, besides asking for our needs, davening, tefillah, prayer, is a time when we basically connect to Hashem, which is a time when we communicate with Hashem. We know what it says in the Zohar, in the Holy Zohar, written by Rabbi Shimon ben Yochai. He says that in Chumash, we find the story of Yaakov Avinu, when he lay down to sleep and he had a dream. In his dream, he saw a ladder. And the Pasuk, the verse says, it was a sulam mutzav arzo v'reishe magia shamayim. There was a ladder standing down on the ground, and its tip, its top, touched the shamayim, touched the heavens. And the Zohar says, sulam do tzluso. That's Aramaic. The Zohar was written in Aramaic. This ladder is davening. When you daven, what you're really doing is, you're starting off on the bottom, just like the ladder at the bottom, and there are steps. And you're walking up the steps, and you're getting closer to the top. The bottom is down here. The top is to heaven, which represents God. And we are traveling, walking all the way up. And there are different steps, and I might explain it later if we have the time, the different steps, but we're going up steps. So time of davening is when a person is supposed to communicate and give himself over to God, besides asking for his needs, which in itself, as I said, is an expression of your feeling and your trust in Hashem. But it's a time when you're supposed to feel connected to Hashem. Connect yourself as we go along the davening to connect yourself to Hashem. That's why the word for prayer in Hebrew is tefillah. The Rebbe explains that there are three words which there is no real translation for it in English or in any other language, because the word in Hebrew means something else. We know there are three main things in Judaism: tefillah and tzedakah and there's Torah, there's tefillah and tzedakah and tshuva, doing tshuva, repentance. In English, tshuva is repentance, tefillah is prayer, tzedakah is charity. And the Rebbe says these words are mistranslated, but there's no other way. Charity means I'm giving you a present, a gift. It's not yours, it's mine, but I'm giving you, doing you a favor. According to the Torah, that's not what tzedakah is. The word tzedakah in Hebrew comes from the word tzedek. What's tzedek? Tzedek means right. Charity is not right. If I don't want to give you, there's nothing wrong. I don't have to give you my things. If I'm a nice person, I'll give you. Torah tells you that's not true. You must give. Because when you have a lot of money, it's not all yours. Some of it God gave you to be the messenger or the, I would say, the treasurer for the people who don't have. So when you give, it's a tzedek. It's a must. In English, we translate as charity. Same thing with tshuva. Tshuva is repentance. What does repentance mean? Repentance means you go away from yourself. You behave in a certain way, and you repent. You leave it, and you go away. You know what tshuva in Hebrew means? To return, just the opposite. Because we know that every Jew, in essence, is good. When you do something wrong, you went away from yourself, and tshuva means to return. And the same thing that Rebbe says is tefillah. Tefillah has another meaning. In English, it's prayer. Prayer means you're praying to somebody. You're asking somebody who's God. You're asking God to give you what you need. The word tefillah has another meaning. Tefillah means to connect. In Hebrew, the word tefillah means to connect. When we daven, it's the time when we connect to Hashem, which means we elevate ourselves. We're supposed to, that's really what davening is really supposed to be. We're supposed to have in mind things which will elevate us and bring us closer to God. It says in the Talmud that Chassidim Horishonim, now the earlier Chassidim, which means the earlier sages, imagine at the time of the Talmud they already called them earlier sages. The Talmud is written close to 2,000 years and this goes back before. When they davened, they used to spend 3 hours every time they davened. So when they davened three times a day, they spent 9 hours. 1 hour before meditating before they davened, an hour the davening, an hour after. Together it's 9 hours. What did they do through these nine hours? What they did was they were constantly thinking and meditating and working on themselves to reach levels of unclothing themselves, so to speak, of all the physical desires and start thinking more and more and get closer to Hashem, get closer to God. Actually, if you look in the Shulchan Aruch, the Shulchan Aruch is what guides us in our life. In Shulchan Aruch it says that before you start davening, you have to meditate, contemplate on what? So it says two things. Reimim es hakel, v'shiflus ha'odom. Reimim es hakel means the greatness of God and the lowness of a person. It doesn't mean a person should become, God forbid, sad or depressed. But to realize that the real being is God, and what I am nothing but an expression of God's will. That's what I am. And that you could take at the time of davening. When you daven, that's what a person is supposed to feel. So davening is really an aveda shebelev. Really, it's a service of the heart. So it's a service of the heart, even in the simple meaning of davening, that you pray to Hashem, asking Him to give you your needs. Because then you express your trust and belief and faith and all the other words that we could use in God. Besides that, it's a time when a person really is supposed to elevate himself and unclothe himself from all the physical desires and go up and get closer to Hashem. This is what tefillah means. This is the way the mitzvah of tefillah was given by Hashem. That's why it's called Aveda Shebelev. It's a service of the heart. But this went on like this for many, many years. Every Yid fulfilled the mitzvah of tefillah in his own way. Everyone was able to express his feeling and asking Hashem for his needs in whatever words he wanted. But people were in a higher level, so people were able to express their feelings and able to elevate themselves and unclothe themselves from all the physical desires and the low things, the coarse things of this world, and purify themselves and elevate themselves, get closer to Hashem. And everyone was able to do it on their own. But as time passed, and it came to the time, at the end or even after this first temple, the first Beis Hamikdash, that was a big change in the level of the people. We know that in many things. There was, we call Yiridas Hadeiris, the generations came down. There was a descent in the spiritual level of the Yidden. And the sages of that time realized that no more can most of the people express themselves, first of all, express themselves in how to beg Hashem, because you're talking to Hashem, you got to use the proper words. You got to use the words that fit to speak to a king, especially to a king of the kings. And not everyone is able to do it. Not everybody was able to express their feelings and have the proper words that will bring out their elevation and their level of getting closer to Hashem. So the Chachamim decided what we got to do. We got to establish certain times when we feel is the right time. And certain things that we tell them to do, to say. And those things that we tell them to say, those words, will contain the ability of elevating themselves and contain the proper ability of asking Hashem for their needs. So they established Shmoneh Esreh, the 18 brachas that we say. They established those brachas, and later on, Rabbi Gamliel added a 19th one. And these brachas include all possible needs that a person might have throughout all generations. The Chachamim were such great sages, great tzaddikim. They saw the future, and they put into the small Shmoneh Esreh everything a person is able to ever want and ever need. Once somebody came to the Rebbe Rashab, the fifth Lubavitcher Rebbe, and said he has a certain thing that he needs, so the Rebbe told him, so daven for it. So he says, I don't know where to daven. I don't know what to say. So he says, I could tell you, look for it. In Shmoneh Esreh, you'll find it. Whatever you need, you'll find it in the Shmoneh Esreh. It's there. So these are the words that will express everything that a person might need. And these are the words that contain the idea of a person elevating himself. And then there's another thing that happened at the same period. Besides the fact that we said there was Yiridas Hadeiris, the descent in the high spiritual level, and the people on their own couldn't do it, so they needed a set thing that were given by the sages, another thing happened. The Beis Hamikdash was destroyed. The temple was destroyed. And what happened when the temple was destroyed? We have no more karbonis. In the time of the Beis HaMikdash, we had korban, sacrifices. After the Beis HaMikdash was destroyed, no more sacrifices. When the first Beis HaMikdash was destroyed, they had no more sacrifices. And that was a big problem. I'll tell you why. Because the Ramban says that when a person brought a korban, what it really meant was, this was just a physical act, an expression of what really it made the person who brought the korban go through. When a person brought a korban, you know what he had to think in his mind? That whatever is done to this animal really has to be done to me. And Hashem was so kind that he made it that we should do it to the animal. But really it has to be done to me because I deserve it. And when a person brought a korban, this was supposed to bring through his mind the understanding of getting closer to Hashem. Know what the word korban means? Well, everyone translates it. Korban is sacrifice. The word korban comes from the word kiruv, closeness. Kiruv hakeiches v'achushim, it says it's close to making your senses and your attributes closer to God. That's what a korban is. Know what the main part of the korban was? They would sprinkle the blood on the altar, on the mizbeach, which had the fire, and they would sacrifice, they would burn the fats of the animal. And all the commentaries say that this represented to the person, when the person saw that, well, it made him think that what I'm really sacrificing to God is my blood. What's blood? Blood is the heat. Blood is the excitement. Blood is the life. I'm giving up to God. I'm sacrificing. I'm putting it on the altar, and it represented me. And the fats, know what fats represent? Fats represent pleasure. It says in the Gemara that the fats by a person comes more from the pleasure you have than from what you eat. Maybe that's a good idea for a diet. If someone wants to go on a diet, don't have to eat less. You just don't eat with such geschmack, such taste. It says that makes you fat. So when they put the fats on the Mizbeach, burned it in the fire that had come down from heaven, that was a representation, and every person had that in mind, that I'm giving myself over to God. Kiruv hakeiches v'chushim, my keiches, my senses, my all my midas, my attributes are all given over to God. When the Beis HaMikdash was destroyed, we had no more of it. So the karbonis, which helped out a lot in the concept of what you're either supposed to do, was missing. This was another reason why the Chachamim said we have to do something to substitute the karbonis, and not to substitute the physical part of it only. That we don't have it. But to substitute the deeper meaning of the karbonis, which is the time when a person is able to get close to God. So they said, we'll make the tefillah, and that's why the Talmud says, tefillah is b'makom karbonis tiknum, the tefillah is come in the place of the karbonis, of the sacrifices, because this is what really the sacrifices were. What we have now in davening, the inner meaning of davening, this is what the karbonis meant. So they established tefillah in such a way that we should take place of the karbonis. And there's another thing. We said before, when a person prays to Hashem, to ask Him for his needs, and makes him worthy and deserving of Hashem giving him what he needs. When they had karbonis, the karbonis themselves brought down from Hashem all the needs that people need. Or it says the expression, all the hashpoes, all the influences, things that Hashem wants to give to the world, came through the karbonis. We know that during the holiday of Sukkot, they brought 70 karbonis. And it says, why? Because there are 70 nations in the world, and this would give the 70 nations their nourishment. This brought it down. When Noach, after the flood, he brought the korban, korbanis to Hashem, this made Hashem be mashpi, a gift to the world, a promise, it'll never destroy the world. When Bilam wanted to do something and have some kind of influences coming down from heaven, what did he tell, if you learn Chumash, what did he tell Balak? Be makrev a korban, go sacrifice and korbanis. Korbanis had this quality of bringing down all these great hashpos and things that Hashem wants to give to us. When the Beis HaMikdash was destroyed, that was lost. So few things happened, as we see. When the Beis HaMikdash was destroyed at that time, that same period was Yiridas Haderes. The level of the people went down, that they were not able to feel the same way and express themselves the same way. What happened was the korbanis were not there anymore. And since the karbanis were not there anymore, the feeling that the karbanis brought in closeness to Hashem was not there anymore. The kabbanas were not there anymore, and therefore these hashpoas, these things that Hashem would give through the kabbanas, weren't there anymore. So the Chachamim said, we'll substitute it with something that's just similar. And that was tefillah. That's what we always know. We learn always that davening is in place of kabbanas. When it says in Pirkei Aves that the world stands on three things, ala Torah, ala Aveda, ala Gemilas Chasadim, on the Torah, on the service, and on good deeds, on mitzvahs. What is Aveda? What is the service? Simple translation, simple interpretation is kabbanas, sacrifices. Also, Aveda is davening because they go together. Davening accomplishes the same thing as the sacrifices. So this is what the Chachamim did, and they said, they decided, and they figured it out. And who are these Chachamim? These were the Anshei Knesses HaGadoilo. These were the greatest sages, a group of 120 sages that lived at that time. That was right at the end of the first temple, throughout the 70 years of exile of Bavel into the second Beis HaMikdash. And they established this to substitute the Karbonas. Now one might ask, but then they rebuild the Beis HaMikdash. So they brought Karbonas again. But the truth is, the level of the second Beis HaMikdash was not the same as the first. So it didn't have that same influence, the same accomplishment at the first. Besides the fact, after they established the davening, they're not going to take it away, even though we have the Beis HaMikdash. But anyway, it wasn't the same. We know there were five major, major special things that were there in the first temple, were not there in the second. The level was much lower. So the people still needed this tefillah, in addition to the karbanas that they had then, but the karbanas did not accomplish as much as before. And they continued with it. Certainly after the destruction of the second Beis HaMikdash, certainly we needed tefillah to take the place of what was there before. So they established these brachas, these 18 brachas called Shemayna Esrei, 18 blessings. They established, then later on they felt that there's a new one and they needed it also. They established a 19th. And that was the foundation of what tefillah is. That means that Midiraisa from the Torah, we said, there's no time and no set wording that you have to use. But the Chachamim saw that in order to accomplish what the Torah wants us to accomplish, at this point, from then and on, we have to use the special words and we have to have special times. And they felt this is the right time and they worked on it and they set it up. As time passed, there were other sages who added certain things. And eventually it turned out into the whole davening of Shachris. Originally it was only the Shemoneh Esrei. And added came out to the whole Shachris, where we start from Haidu all the way through the end of davening. Slowly, some Chachamim added this, some Chachamim added this, and that turned into the, and they each saw in this generation what's needed for that generation, and it got developed by the sages into what we have now in the Siddur. And that took place of the Karbonis 100%. So if you want to call it, you could say that the Siddur is a miniature Beis HaMikdash. When you have the Siddur and you use the Siddur in the proper way, in the proper times, it's a miniature Beis HaMikdash. And you're able to accomplish what they accomplished in the time of the Beis HaMikdash. And the way it's set up is, as I said in the beginning, that it's like a ladder and there are different steps. And that's why, generally speaking, we have in the davening, we have four sections. We start from the bottom and we go up. The Yerushalmi says, Yerushalmi, the Talmud Yerushalmi, says that a ladder has four steps, which means a simple ladder. I mean, I'm sure the ladder, there are ladders with many steps, but the general ladder is four steps. So the ladder of davening has four steps. What are the four steps? The four steps, as it was established by the sages, like I said, through the generations, is from Baruch Sho'amar, and I'm sure most of you know all this, and if you, those that are just starting, just to hear, from Baruch Sho'amar till Yishtabach is one section, that's one step. That's what we call Psuki de Zimra. Then after Baruch Sho'amar, after Yishtabach, Baruchu, till Krishma, to Shema Yisrael, is the second step. That's called Birchas Krishma, the blessings of Krishma. Then you have the section of Krishma, from Krishma on. And then you have the fourth section, which is the Shemoneh Esrei. And these are basically four steps of a person elevating himself. If a person would understand everything that he says, and looking deeper into the commentaries, and certainly learning it in Chassidus, you will see how these levels are steps. See, starting from Haidu, which is still Baruch Sho'amar, according to Nusach Svar, the Nusach Ari Yar Nusach, that's not part of davening. It's not davening, but it's only like the preparation to your service. Baruch Sho'amar starts the service. And you have four steps in going up higher and higher. And just to go a little bit just a little bit in Kabbalah, in the Kabbalistic explanation. The four steps are parallel to the four worlds. And everyone knows, we learn in Kabbalah, we learn in Chassidus, there are four worlds. Atzilus, Bria, Yetzirah, and Asiyah. I'm sure you all learned this already. This is the most fundamental concepts of Chassidus. There are first four spiritual worlds. And then we have the physical world. Atzilus is the highest, that's the world which is the closest to God. Then you have Bria is a lower one, Yetzirah is lower, and Asiyah is even lower. And we're all the way down in Asiyah, but in the physical Asiyah. And when we daven, we're supposed to go up, because when we think of these four worlds, I want to tell you, and I'm sure you learned this in Chassidus, so you know, it's not that you have Atzilus over there, Bria's are there. Someone asked me, how many miles away is Atzilus? Where is that? That's next to the moon? That's Jupiter? Where is Atzilus? These are four spiritual levels which are down here. A person, a Yid, could be in the level of Atzilus. If he really feels close to God in the most refined, highest level, he is in the level of Atzilus. Some people are not that high, so they would feel their closest to God like the level of Bria. Some would feel like the level of Yetzirah, and some the lowest like the level of Asiyah. It says in the Alter Rebbe, the Baal HaTanya writes in Torah Eir, when Moshe Rabbeinu spoke to Paray, we're learning these weeks parashas, Moshe spoke to Paray, and they were standing as close as this, within a few feet. What you had was Atzilus standing next to the most deepest, worst levels, spiritual levels of Klippa, of the evil forces. Because Atzilus is not up there. Moshe Rabbeinu represented Atzilus because his closest to Hashem was so great. Paray represented the other extreme, the worst. But they were next to each other because it's not place over there, it's a level. When we start davening, every morning we start from the beginning. We are very low, we wake up in the morning, from sleeping, we start. So the first level is going to the step of Asiyah. We're reaching a level of feeling, we should be feeling close to God in the level of Asiyah. Then we go a second step, the level of Yetzirah, then the level of Bria. And finally, when we get to Shmoneh Esrei, we should be at the level of Atzilus. Why is it that by Shmoneh Esrei, you have to stand? You're not allowed to look out. You're not allowed to motion to anybody. You have to stand using the expression of the Shulchan Aruch, taken from the Gemara, Ke'avde Kamemore, like a slave in front of his master. Like a person standing in front of the king. And the Talmud tells us if a person stands in front of the king, you can't move. Imagine if a person would stand and talk to the king and all of a sudden he sees somebody pass by, he'll say, hello. The Gemara says, you know what happens when we do that? You put to death. Because you're standing in front of the king. By the time we get to Shmoneh Esrei, you're supposed to feel that you're standing in front of the king. That's why you have to stand. You can't sit. See, when you come to Krishma, Shema Yisrael, Hashem Elokeinu, Hashem Echad, we say, listen, Hero Israel, God our God, God is one. And when we say Hero Israel, we don't mean hear. Use your ears to hear. Hear means to understand. So at that point, you should already be at a level where you understand Hashem Echad, that God is one. But still, you're able to sit. But when it comes to Shmoneh Esrei, you must stand up, and you must stand and not move. And really, the way it says in Shulchan Aruch, you should stand like this and not move. We do shake. But that's not because we're trying to do something, we're doing something against our respect for God, but it's because in order to bring out our excitement, so we do that sometimes. And it says also shaking by davening is like it says by Matan Torah, when Hashem gave the Torah at Har Sinai, it says, Vayarom Vayanu, the people saw and they shook. So from there it comes that we shake. So every Yid, if you notice, a Yid when he davens, he shakes. When a Yid learns, he shakes. It says another thing why we shake is because it says, Ner Hashem Nishma Sodom, the neshama, the soul of a person, of a Yid, is like a candle. A candle always flickers. So our neshama shakes. They tell a story that once it was the Maral Miprog, the great Maral Miprog, a great tzaddik. So there were some people who wanted to like test him. So they got a non-Jewish boy. They taught him Yiddish. And he was a very smart boy. And they taught him how to learn a piece of Gemara. And then they brought him to the Maral to test him. And the Maral tested him. And when he finished, he walked away. He knew everything. As he walked away, the Maral turns around to his students. This kid is a shegetz. He's a goy. So he said, Rebbe, what makes you say so? He didn't shake once, he said. Jigem kenen shokel. He didn't shake once. So the fact that we shake is not in any way an expression of disrespect. But at that point, we're supposed to have the greatest respect, not only because of respect, because we feel that way. Because this is what davening is, as I said before, Aveda Shebelev, the service of the heart, that we feel that we get close to Hashem, we get close to God. That's what the mitzvah of tefillah is. And this is how the Chachamim established, and this is what we have to do, and this is how we daven. There's only one question that we have to answer. It seems like there's a contradiction between the two things that we said. We said davening is basically asking Hashem for our needs. We call it bakosha srochov, asking Hashem for our needs. And then we say it's a time when we self-nullification, we give ourselves over to God, and we're supposed to reach the level of Atzilus, and we're supposed to reach the highest level, communicate with God, the greatest things. How did the two match? How did the two fit together? If you reach a level when you're completely self-nullified, let's call it, I don't know, in Hebrew and in Chassidus we call it bittel. You have the greatest bittel to Hashem. You don't think of yourself at all. Asking for my needs means I'm thinking of myself. If I don't think of myself, I don't have any needs. Why does a person have needs? Because I care about myself. I need. But how do the two things together? You have to ask God for your needs. And at the same time, we say you have to feel completely bottled. And we say ask as a mitzvah to ask for your needs. And it's an obligation to ask for your needs. And the truth is that this question is even more if we were talking about the Rosh Hashanah. See, Rosh Hashanah especially, we see, what do we pray for on Rosh Hashanah? Well, everyone knows Rosh Hashanah is the day of judgment. And we ask Hashem to give us a happy and healthy year. We should be healthy. We should have a lot of money. We should have all the physical needs, things that we need, spiritual things that we need. We ask Hashem for our needs. That's what we're supposed to do. And that's mentioned in the tefillahs of Rosh Hashanah that the Chachamim established. And at the same time, we say, what is the real thing of Rosh Hashanah? Is accepting God as our king. Rosh Hashanah is considered the day of the coronation of God, of the acceptance we express, the fact that we accept God as our king. If you look through Shemoneh Esrei, there are so many parts, so many verses that deal with it. We say, "V'sim lichata Hashem levadecha, you shall reign over us, and we give ourselves over." The whole thing is, it's a day when we accept God as king. As a matter of fact, the reason, the real reason of the mitzvah of Shofar is this is the way they used to crown a king. Even up today, when you have an inauguration of the president, they blow trumpets. So Shofar represents the fact that we're crowning Hashem as king. What do you mean you crown a person as king? You give yourself over, say, well, you're going to become our king. We are your servants. We give ourselves over to you. And at the same time, we daven to Hashem, yeah, we give ourselves over to you. We're nothing, and you're really what it is. And we're only an expression of your will and of your desire, whatever it is. And at the same time, we need this, we need that. How do the two things fit together? And the answer is that when a person reaches a level where he recognizes the truth of God, the truth of Hashem, then he's really able to ask for his needs in a proper way. And I'll explain what I mean. Why does a person need something? Well, why do you need to eat? Because you're hungry. Your body is hungry. Why do you need money? Because I have to live. I have to buy food. I have to live. I have to, you know, it's a physical world here. We got to live. That's not the real thing. The real way a Jew is supposed to reach, the level he's supposed to reach, is supposed to feel, I have one thing. I have a mission here in this world. God gave me a mission. Why did God put me here? To have fun. I doubt it. I mean, even people who do that, they know deep down that's not the reason why they're here. Why did Hashem put us in this world? You live how many years you live and then you indulge and that's it. That's not it. What is the real reason why we were put in this world? God gave us a mission. He put us in this world and He wants us to transform this physical world into a spiritual thing. Like it says, Hashem had a desire, God had a desire to make this physical low world into a dwelling place for Him. And how did He do that? Through doing mitzvahs, learning Torah. You can't do a mitzvah if you're not healthy. You can't learn if you're not healthy. You can't give charity if you don't have money. You can't send your children to have a good Jewish education if you don't have money. You can't buy a nice pair of tefillin if you don't have money. So, in order for us to fulfill our mission in this world, we have to have all the needs that person needs. So, you could ask for your needs because I need it. Or you could ask for your needs, we tell Hashem, because you need it. You need it. It's for you. It's not for me. I don't care about myself. I care about you because at Shemoneh Esrei you'll reach a level where you care only about Hashem. And because of that, this is why I'm asking for my needs. And therefore, the two things are not a contradiction. You're asking for your needs, and at the same time, you don't exist, so to speak, almost. But at that time, you ask for your needs because your needs are really asked the way it should be asked for. There is a story told that the Rebbe Marash was the fourth Lubavitcher Rebbe. When he saw once, he was sitting by the window and he saw two of his children. One became Rebbe later, years later, and one was his brother, the Razo, and one was Rebbe Rashab. And they were talking and they were discussing, what do we see the difference between the Yid and the Goy? And the Rebbe Marash called him in and said, I want to show you something. And he says, please do me a favor, go call the Goyish wagon driver. I want to talk to him. So he called him in and he says, did you eat today? He said, yeah, sure I ate. Did you eat good? Sure, plenty, I'm full. Why did you eat? Why did I eat? So I should be able to have a good time. If I'm healthy, I'm able to take a drink, you know, the Russian goyim, take a good drink of vodka and have a good time. So, good, he told him to go. Then he says, call me in, the Jewish wagon driver, the kutcher, Benzion the kutcher, he was the wagon driver, the Balagole. And he called him and said, did you eat today? Yeah. Did you eat enough? Yeah, enough. The other guy said, yeah, so. Why did you eat? Why did I eat? I should be healthy. He says, why do you have to be healthy? Why have to be healthy? So I should be able to say a chapter of Tillim. I should be able to learn a little bit. I should be able to fulfill a mitzvah. He says, this is the difference. This is how it's supposed to be. And this is on Rosh Hashanah. We ask Hashem for our needs. At the same time, we say to Hashem, we're nothing. But we're asking for our needs because this is what you want. And every day by davening, we ask for our needs. This is really what it should mean. But one could ask a very, very simple question. How many people do you know that when they ask for their needs have this in mind? We're saying this is what really davening is. You're supposed to get close to Hashem. And you ask for your needs because this is what Hashem wants. And you don't care about yourself. And you're really there just to fulfill the mission that Hashem put upon you in this world. How many people do you know that do it? I mean, I'm sure there are some people who actually feel that way, but most people don't. And the answer is, and the Rebbe once explained this, even though we don't feel it, when we daven for our needs, we really mean our needs. But our neshama that's inside, our neshama really feels that the needs are there only for just this, for this reason. We might not feel it superficially. There's a very interesting interpretation of the Baal Shem Tov and a certain verse. There's a pasuk that says like this, Re'evim gam tmeim nafshom ba'em tisatev. I'll translate. The hungry ones and the thirsty ones, their soul is wrapped around it. Now, simple meaning is that when a person is hungry or thirsty, you know, his whole soul is involved. You know, he's hungry. He's really hungry and thirsty. The Baal Shem Tov said, no. You think you're hungry because your body wants to eat. You think you're thirsty because your body wants to eat. Nafsham b'empty satif. It's your neshama that's the nefesh. It's your holy soul that wants it. Because by eating and becoming healthy, you're fulfilling the will of God. Because you're able to be healthy to serve God. So you think, you superficially think that re'evim gam tzmeim, I'm hungry. Comes the Baal Shem Tov says, no. Nafsham b'empty satif. What's wrapped around it? What's really in it? It's your soul that is hungry. So every Yid who davens to Hashem because he's hungry and he needs food or he needs money, and he thinks he needs money because he needs to buy groceries and he doesn't have it for the physical reason, his neshama wants him to buy it and get it so he should be able to serve God. So as much as you don't feel it, we don't feel it, but the neshama feels it and it's there automatically. It's like the Rebbe once said, there's an expression in Gemara that you should really have to do everything with the proper intentions, which we call lishmo. Lishmo means for the rights, for the sake of God. So it says, even if you don't do that, b'toich shaloish lishmo bo lishmo. If you do many times without the proper intentions, you'll reach the level of doing it with intentions. So the Rebbe says the word means something else. Not mitoich through. B'toich means the inner part, the inside of doing it for whatever reason we think we're doing it is what? Is the real reason. So every Yid, essentially, whether he knows it or not, whether he believes it or not, inside him, when he davens, your neshama davens along with you, even though your physical mouth is davening, But your soul, your holy soul is praying along with you, and your holy soul is praying for the right reasons. So as much as we might not feel it, you're praying for the right reasons. And this is what the whole idea of prayer is, to ask Hashem for our needs, because we express our belief and faith and trust and all these other words in Hashem, that we know that He's the one that's able to help us. We say words that express the fact that we're elevating ourselves and trying to get closer to Him. And this is the beginning of the day. Beginning of the day is when we stand the foundation, and all day, our day is different. But since a few hours pass and it wears off a little bit, so we got to have a miniature davening, a little bit of davening. So we say mincha. Then when it gets late at night, we forget about it again. It gets wears off. So we got to daven ma'ariv. Then we go to sleep. Oh, then completely wears off. Wake up in the morning, we got to start all over again. But hopefully when we start all over again, it's not the same level. There's a little bit of a trace left of what we did yesterday, and now we're going in a higher level. This is what it's supposed to be. I just want to add one thing which probably bothers many people. If the Chachamim established the Nusach, we call it, what you're supposed to say, how do we have so many different versions of davening? So I just want to explain just once. The Chachamim did not give the exact words to use. They gave the rules of what each tefillah, each prayer, each bracha has to contain. And different great people established different words. So the yesod, the foundation, the nekuda, the most important part of each of the davening is all the same by everybody. All Jews daven the same. Just the different wording, because they all express the same thing, and there are different wordings how to express it. Our nusach, which is nusach Arizal, the one that we daven, that Lubavitch davens, which is the nusach of the Alter Rebbe, it's called the nusach Arizal. It wasn't written by the Arizal, by the famous Arizal. It's Alpi Arizal. That means the Alter Rebbe looked into the Kabbalah according to the Arizal, and based on what Arizal writes, he figured out how, according to that Kabbalah, the davening has to be. So according to the Arizal, Hoidu has to come before Baruch Shomar, and every other things. And just to mention another thing, the Alter Rebbe, when he established his Nusach, made sure that everything fits according to grammar, according to Kabbalah, according to Halacha, according to everything that is possible, that's that Tzemach Tzedek, his grandson, the third Lubavitch Rebbe, writes that my grandfather chose, out of so many different versions of davening, Seiles Nikio, the most fine flour, after it was sifted and sifted and sifted, and he took it all out, and he established the Nusach. And this Nusach is something that through these words of davening, you could reach the highest levels. And anything that a person needs, or you could say your own words, but that's not the most important. You could, in Shmoneser, in davening, you have it, and we ask Hashem, and if you daven the right way, Hashem will answer. He will answer, and He will listen to the prayers. Because then if we daven the right way, and we become deserving of His accepting our tefillahs and answering, He will answer us. And what I'd like to say is that the main tefillah we need, which is Shmoneser has mentioned many times, is that we need Mashiach. And if we really pray properly, with the whole heart, Hashem will bring Mashiach very, very soon. Because of my
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2: We became pregnant in February, and had our baby girl. It's so hard to say because it just all still feels so surreal, and I never want to just say it lightly. I feel like every time I have to like take this deep breath in and just remind myself how miraculous it is and how like lucky we are, and I really hope that it just never becomes like normal.
3: Welcome to Ordinary People with Extraordinary Stories. I'm Chana Weisberg, host of this podcast. Joining me today, we have an incredible woman with an incredible, miraculous story. Her name is Ariella Kamen, and I'm going to let her tell us the details of the story. Ariella, thank you so much for joining us today.
2: Thank you for inviting me.
3: So Ariella, tell us a little about your background and what is so special about you.
2: Okay, so I think my background was what I thought was pretty typical, not so extraordinary. I grew up in North Miami Beach, Florida. Went to the regular schools here, Bisiaco of Miami, went off and did my year of seminary, college, you know, the typical path. I guess where the story would begin would be when I found out that I was born without a uterus.
3: When did you find that out?
2: I found out when I was in seminary that year in Israel.
3: Wow. Yes. Okay. And how did you find out? The doctor told you
2: So it was a little bit slow in stages. Obviously we knew that there was something. Me personally didn't know the full story and all of the details until I was a little bit older, which was all part of the big miracle. I was able to really just enjoy my high school years and, you know, grow up healthy emotionally and socially until the age that I then needed to learn the details of my diagnosis.
3: Right. Wow. So you found this out in seminary, and then what was your reaction to that? You were what, 18 at this time?
2: So I think I was 17.
3: 17.
2: I definitely processed it very slowly. I'm still processing. It's something that, you know, we process in stages. And I think that I didn't fully understand it all at the time. I think that I'm a very big believer in God only giving us the pieces that we need at the times that we need them. And that just applies with everything. And so I remember, like, when I was handed this nisayon, this challenge, it kind of like unraveled in stages. So at first I was like, how am I getting married? You know, I'm born without a uterus. Then I wasn't even really even thinking yet about the fertility side of the challenge. And then bit by bit, you know, when I needed to process each thing, I think that's kind of how I thought of it, instead of it just hitting me all at once. There was obviously like the why me stage and the, you know, why did God choose me? Why is he doing this? All of the healthy processing things.
3: Right. Wow. I mean, it strikes me like you discovered this in Israel when you were away from your family. Like, that's also probably hard. I mean, so much changes are happening in Israel. You're with your friends. It's a carefree year of seminary and learning. You didn't have the support of home and family. How did that affect you?
2: Yeah. So my parents obviously pictured it playing out a little bit differently. They were actually going to plan to fly in just the two of them and kind of have like a very meaningful, spiritual, uplifting visit and, you know, share it in the right way. And as we say, man plans and God laughs, sometimes. Right. But I actually heard man plans and God plans better. I like that one.
3: Oh, right. Wow. Is a lot nicer. I like that one too.
2: So it ended up playing out a little bit differently. So I was away from home. And but that also kind of was how it needed to work out, because until today, most of my support system is actually in Israel. I became very close with a few mentors, like teachers and mentors from my seminary, as well as other bigger rabbis from Israel. And like really from back then until today, they've been my everything, my support system, my therapy, my, you know, the people that keep us going and really helped us get to where we are today. So we're very grateful for how that played out.
3: Wow. Incredible. So was it like a regular doctor's visit that you went to and then you discovered that?
2: So official, you know, like they look into basically the cause for lack of menstruation. And so they'll start with regular like blood work, hormone panel, things like that. For something like the diagnosis is called MRKH. The four letters are like initials of the physicians that have discovered it, essentially. And so the official diagnosis is made through ultrasound. So, you know, they did do an ultrasound, and there's either like a very like infant type uterus or dysfunctional uterus or no uterus at all, something like that. But thank God there are, and I do have two functional ovaries, but no uterus.
3: Wow. And wow, that's very interesting. How common is such a condition?
2: So numbers are, they say basically about 1 in 5,000. Mm-hmm. Last we checked, yeah. Mm-hmm. So it's funny because, you know, it feels and it seems and it sounds like it should be like 1 in 1,000,000. And then when right. you hear 1 in 5,000, it's almost like, wait, that's common.
4: Right.
2: Obviously not common, but I think it's a little, I think that people are very shocked when I hear that it's not like 1 in 1,000,000.
4: Right.
2: But it's right. it is kind of 1 in 1,000,000.
4: Right. Wow.
2: Yeah.
4: So your reaction was you were wondering about how you'd get married.
2: And, yes.
4: And how did you deal with that?
2: Yeah. I think I felt that it was a little unfair. As in like, okay, like I got this crazy, unique, out there diagnosis and like I said, like Nisayon challenge, but I felt it was unfair because I'm like, wait, like why should I get two? You know, like, okay, the challenge is the challenge, but I felt like it came along with this massive accessory challenge of like, now how am I gonna get married? So that was very hard. There were obviously a lot of not options, but different paths that people in my situation take or have taken, and they're all incredible. And I do feel that way. It's just a matter of knowing like who you are and what path feels right for you, and where you feel Hashem, God is kind of guiding you to, and what your path should look like. So.
4: What kind of paths are you talking
2: about? There's like the idea, you know, some people have married men that have, you know, previously mm-hmm. been married and unfortunately like lost a spouse and had children. And it's beautiful. They get married and they raise a beautiful family and they're like their mother. That's something that people have done. There's, depending on if somebody marries a man that also has certain either health challenges or fertility related health challenges, that's another option. Of course, there's adoption. I'm not saying of course, as in it's not something that's just simple like that, but
4: right.
2: in a situation like my own, that's an obvious option to try to pursue, as well as surrogacy. Mm-hmm. And then I'll save the biggest
4: clincher
2: for last.
4: right.
2: There was an option that I remember when I found out. So it was back in 2016. There was like talks that they had just completed the first successful uterine transplant. Mm-hmm. I believe it was in 2014. And that was in Sweden. Mm-hmm. The first baby born from the uterus transplant in Sweden, he actually just turned 10 and spoke at this like national conference in Sweden.
4: Wow.
2: I don't know where it was, but it was very sweet. So basically, obviously that really spoke to me. I remember at the time thinking like, wow, like this sounds like science fiction, you know, like
4: right.
2: this sounds just like fake and unreal. And I remember thinking like, wouldn't it be amazing if at some point in my lifetime, this could be an option? But I don't think in my,
4: were you married at that point or you were not?
2: No, this was when I was in seminary. I had just found out. So again, yeah, it was all very theoretical because right first I had to get through this finding my husband.
4: Right. of course.
2: And then this.
4: So yeah. You found that out. So tell us a little about how you did find your husband.
2: Okay. So many great stories. I don't know how much time do we have.
4: We're good.
2: So I did like pre-med for undergrad. And in between semesters one year, I remember I was like itching to make things a little bit more hands-on, you know, like when you want to go into the medical field and you're just like sitting in the classroom and learning. So this is
4: where you're back in Miami after seminary. You're
2: yes.
4: I came back to
2: Miami. So actually I was going to go to a college in New York for undergrad. And I remember thinking like, okay, like this was a lot. And like you said, like a seminary year, like being in a dorm room with a lot of girls and, you know, talks about the normal girl stuff, which it's normal, but perhaps there needs to be a little bit more of like this greater understanding of how we talk about such topics. Just sensitivity and understanding that things like menstruation is a blessing. And, you know, I remember it was very overwhelming having to like smile and laugh through certain jokes that girls would make or complaints and, you know, thinking you're complaining, but if you only knew how badly I wish I could complain, you know.
4: Right, sure.

0: the years where everyone goes and dates and gets engaged. And I just wanted to come back home. And so I ended up going back to Miami, and I did 3 years of undergrad there. So in between semesters, I went and basically did this program with Magen David Adom in Israel. I got like trained and certified as a first responder and then volunteered there for the summer. And so it was a very eclectic group of youngsters on the program. Mm-hmm. And long story short, I send out like each week Divrei Torah, different pieces that I write, short, sweet, and to the point, either on like the weekly Torah portion or if there's an upcoming holiday or something relevant. And a group of Canadians actually that were on the program were getting together for like a Shabbat Friday night dinner before they were going out to the town, you know? And I sent them, they asked me if I can share with them something to say at the table. So I sent them over, like I forwarded an email that I had, and it kind of just continued from then on. So it's been a few years, and you know, sometimes they answer back to the email like, beautiful, thank you, good Shabbos, nothing really more than that. And then a few years ago, this boy reached out and kind of asked if I was dating, which is a complex question because dating was complex for me. I wasn't really sure what was going on.
1: Right.
0: I remember during those few years of being single that I used to say, like, even if Hashem, even if God said, like, Ariella, go and dream of like the most ideal, best, picture the best case scenario. Like, what would your dream future, what would your perfect husband look like? And I couldn't. Maybe it was too painful because it felt like it was so impossible, or I just remember like I couldn't even tell you like what would my happy ending look like, even if I was able to dream it up for you. But then I always say, like, luckily I don't have to, because you know, that God helps us, and he has that full picture and that happy ending. And we're just lucky enough when we get to kind of see it in our lifetime. But so basically this boy from the Magen David Adom program ended up reaching out and asking if I'm dating, and he told me, I have the perfect boy for you. He's like, he's the most perfect boy in the world, and you're the most amazing girl in the world. And I'm thinking, like, am I the only religious Jewish girl in the world that you know? And it might have been, you know, really like God just orchestrated it like that. So then the story gets even crazier because he's like, wait, are you studying at the Technion? Because at the time I was in my first year of medical school at the Technion, but it was COVID. And so I was really in Miami because studies were over Zoom.
1: Wow.
0: So this boy that he had in mind for me was also in the Technion. He was in Israel at the time, and turns out he was in my class, but we weren't in class yet. So I was like, for a bunch of reasons, obviously, like, no, like, it's, I don't know, maybe we should wait. Maybe we should wait till we're both in person. In general, the idea of dating scared me because that's very vulnerable, and I wasn't quite sure like what it would look like yet. And the idea of dating a classmate wasn't so appealing, right? Like, if we go out once or twice, like, is it going to be awkward when, you know? But long story short, Corey, who's now my husband, we did end up doing a Zoom date. We're big fans of Zoom. And we continued Zoom dating, for about 2 months, until he was finally able to fly to Miami. And then we dated in person for 2 weeks and got engaged.
1: Oh, wow. Wow. Incredible. And at what point did you tell Corey about your situation? That you were born without a uterus?
0: Yeah. So I remember feeling like, you know what, like, maybe this is someone that I would actually feel comfortable sharing with. I remember feeling that, like, I'd say maybe like two-ish weeks in, I figured, like, okay, like, I don't know that he'd want to continue. Like, he'd probably be like, you know, that was so sweet, and, you know, like, move on. But I remember feeling like he was someone that I felt that I can trust. to carry that for me. Mm-hmm. So I ended up telling him at about 4 weeks, I would say. So about a month into talking with him, he knew, like, we went into the date, and again, this was over Zoom. We went into the date, like, knowing that I wanted to share something, like, big with him.
1: Important.
0: Yes. Mm-hmm. And I kind of just, like, explained it to him very, I'm a big believer in, like, however you feel about something or how you present yourself, like, that's how people are going to receive. And and I say this to, like, a lot of people that I speak with who are in different situations, obviously not only girls with MRKH, but, you know, there's a lot of different, like, medical situations or complexities when dating or just while navigating life. So if you feel like, oh, this is a huge burden, or this is who I am, this is my whole identity, then yeah, that might be very overwhelming when you're sharing that, right. You know? But if you say, like, you know, I am who I am, and then there's also this, it is a piece of me, but it's not all of me. And it's not a burden. It's part of who I am, and it's made me into who I am. So, I think it gets received a little bit differently. And I remember obviously being very nervous. Now I'm acting as if, like, oh, no big deal, you know. Right. I remember, you know, like, not being able to breathe. I was so scared. But
1: of course.
0: But I remember just explaining it to him slowly, patiently, not sure, like, exactly, you know, like, explaining the anatomy. We all think, like, oh, we know everything. And there's, like, mothers of 10 children who can't even really explain to you how that happens, you know? So, and that's okay. Sure. A lot of times when God lets people, you know, nature is such a miraculous thing, but it's really God just hiding behind nature. And so people that things just come, like, naturally, it's hard to really stop and understand, like, how many millions of little blessings and miracles are actually involved in that. So I remember just, like, explaining a little bit slowly and just, like, sharing, like, the outline of it, as well as talking about, like, the sort of options that we have for the future. Like I said, adoption, surrogacy, and then uterus transplant.
1: And what was Corey's reaction?
0: So I remember being, like, you know, before I started, I guess I was, like, that nervous ramble that we sometimes do. I remember being like, okay, so, like, you can hang up, you can call me back, you don't have to call me back, you can take your time, like, just, like, you know. I did think, like, we'd kind of just, like, hit pause, like, we'd end the date and then, like, let him process and then see. I didn't think he was going to, you know, he wasn't going to ghost me, but I thought maybe he would kindly find, he is from Toronto, you know, so I thought he'd kindly find a way to, you know, break it to me. But I remember being, like, really shocked and really touched that, like, we just continued the date. Like, he was like, oh, like, I want to keep talking to you. And we pivoted and whatever it was. Obviously, he did think and process and make phone calls and, you know, whatever it was. But I just remember that his initial reaction was just so heartwarming. It wasn't like, okay, I'm hanging up right now, you know?
1: Right, right.
0: Which was, you know, shows what kind of a man he is. Yeah.
1: Right. So why do you think his reaction was like that? Like, why did he want to continue? I guess he did want to continue and didn't want to get married, right?
0: Right. I guess if the listeners stay tuned, they'll see the ending and that we could get married, and he stuck around. So his reaction was a good one. It's all just, I guess, how he was brought up, his background. It all plays a part and made him into who he is. I know also, I think his initial influence, his grandmother had a health condition. And I remember him saying that his grandfather, like, stuck around and was like, whatever will be sort of situation. And she, you know, doctors weren't sure if she should have children or will have children, like, will it be safe, et cetera. And she did have 3 healthy children. I think that also was, like, a little bit of, like, a primer for him, as well as just, I think, a really healthy understanding of faith, of trust in God, of we talk about this a lot, like this understanding that like nobody's perfect. Obviously, like, this was a big undertaking and a big thing to sort of like jump into. But I think a lot of times we look for that perfect person when dating, and it simply doesn't exist, you know? So yeah, maybe the girl you're going to marry is going to have a uterus, but like, you know, that doesn't necessarily mean that life is going to be perfect, or that, you know, we're all full of challenges. We all get faced with challenges. It's part of life. And again, I think it's also, I remember him kind of saying it's how we react to challenges. Mm-hmm. And so if you have that like healthy mindset that like, this isn't going to take over my whole life, and this doesn't define me, and this isn't like a, you know, a death sentence or a punishment, rather like this is what God gave us, which was kind of amazing, because it was him really like directly speaking to us, like, okay, this is kind of like what your path should look like, you know, like not everyone is as blessed to know why are we in this world, what are we called to do.
1: Wow, incredible. So you got married, you and Corey decided to tie the knot and get married with the hope how did you envision your future?
0: Yes. So we got married. I think if I could, it's hard to like put yourself back, but I think that we got married probably with the intention of exploring surrogacy, mm-hmm. With the hopes that we would be able to entertain uterine transplant as well. Mm-hmm. So we did dive right into, you know, like IVF, a few months married, which we can have a whole podcast about that a different time. But we very early on did IVF. We did egg retrieval and generated embryos because we were going to be heading back to Israel for year two of medical school. We wanted to do them while we were home in the States. We did that. And just a few months later, we were kind of exploring, again, really not with the intention of doing it soon, but we were looking into what programs even exist in the U.S. There were four at the time.
1: Uterine transplants?
0: Yes.
1: Yeah.
0: We only really knew of, I would say, like two or three. And one of them, when we spoke to them, they actually weren't taking new patients at the time. I don't remember if it was still considered like a clinical trial or a research trial type of situation where they had like a max number. And they told me, you know, UAB in Birmingham, Alabama actually has a program. Why don't you reach out to them? And I was like, Birmingham, Alabama, like where even is that? You know, like I remember in fifth grade, like learning the 50 states or whatever grade that was. Like I knew like Alabama was a state, maybe because it was one of the first. So it's in my memory. You know, so I knew it existed, but I'm like, what even is that? And so I remember like just sending this initial email, kind of asking, like, you know, do you have room? Like what's the story? Again, this all really being very theoretical. And I guess we sort of did that, like you fill out like your basic information, like showing interest type thing. Right. And then in October of 21, I believe, we went back to Israel. Mm-hmm. And then in those next few months, we had a couple of like interviews over Zoom with like the head of the program, like the transplant surgeon, the transplant nurse. And then things started becoming like a little bit more real, and we realized, wait, like this is actually an option. We can actually consider this.
1: And how long were you married at that time?
0: So we got married in May, and so.
1: Oh, so really you're very,
0: this was really like very, yes. Yeah. So like within that first year, like this all just kind of really fell into our lap. I remember we were talking with the rabbi at the time, and he said something like, I would say that this is being handed to you on a silver platter, but like, it's actually a gold platter. Like it wow. was just, it was very much like lining up for us. I guess where like the harder part came in was that we were in medical school at the time, and we were like, so when do we do this? Like, do we wait till we graduate? What if we wait and then something happens? What if the program grows much larger and then we're on like a very long wait? Like, we don't know what the future looks like. And if we wait until we graduate, then we're going to be before residency. Is that the perfect time? Essentially, there is no perfect time to kind of hit pause and like uproot your life. And so we had a lot of guidance. The dean of our medical school, who actually passed away a few months ago, was a very big supporter. And he really encouraged us and allowed us to take the leave of absence and pursue building a family. And we spoke with a lot of rabbis as well, who helped us make the decision that we ultimately made, which was to move back to the States in order to go for the evaluation and eventually become accepted to this uterus transplant program in Birmingham, Alabama.
1: Wow. And what was that like, living so far from family, friends, support system? Yes. What is the community like in Birmingham, Alabama?
0: Okay, so again, I'm from Miami and Corey is from Toronto. So thank God, both large Jewish communities.
1: My hometown, yeah.
0: Yes. So Birmingham, Alabama is, first of all, it's beautiful. Everyone is so surprised when they come. It's never what anyone imagines. I'm expecting to get tons of people messaging me after this, you know, asking to come visit us. The Jewish community is beautiful, very small though. So there is Chabad of Alabama, which is an incredible Chabad house, so active and bustling. There's like
1: I spoke, by the way, to the shlucha, and she said, "You are so amazing."
0: Oh, that's so sweet.
1: Yes.
0: Did you know her? Who did you speak?
1: No, Frumi Posner.
0: Oh, yes. Yeah. Frumi's amazing, like a surrogate mother there. Yeah, they're all so amazing. And just like different, and like they each have like different roles, obviously for the community, but like for us as well. Like they just, it's incredible. So yeah, so there are three couples there, three shluchim, in Birmingham. And so
1: that's
0: it's
1: actually
0: incredible
1: a lot for a small place. Right?
0: I know.
1: Yeah.
0: So it's amazing, like what they have. But it doesn't really, it's not enough. It doesn't fill the voids, and it doesn't take away the challenge. And to be honest, I think that was slash is part of the hardest part of this all. And again, I remember I said earlier on, like, that God really only like lets us process what we need to process at the time. I think like sometimes if we knew everything that we would know all at once, it would be too much for us, or it would not allow us to make the decisions that God knows we need to make. And I remember thinking at a certain point, the journey has been filled with a lot of lows and a lot of highs, thank God. But I remember thinking at one point, like, if I knew the isolation and the loneliness that we would feel, I really don't know that I would have chosen the program in Birmingham or any of this, or, you know, it really is very challenging in general to go through challenges, but then to go through them, you know, you can't even just like drive to your mom's house. You can't, you know, call your friend and go for lunch.
1: Sure.
0: There's no kosher restaurants. Making friends at an older age is difficult, but especially in the stage of life that we're in, it's just very challenging. You know, you're moving to a place because of this massive undertaking. And so no one really knows like the Ariella that I really am. It's like they only know the Ariella that's you know, trying to get a transplant or that had a transplant. And that's, it's difficult to sort of like jump into a community at that stage of life.
1: Of course, for sure.
0: So yeah,
1: wow.
0: It has its challenges for sure.
1: Very challenging. Wow. So you started there, the program, and what happened? How long was the program?
0: So we moved there in the end of June. We got listed, right? So like with any organ transplant, you get listed on, you know, with UNOS. And we got listed in July. And because this is so new and so revolutionary, there's not really statistics. Like whenever we talk with doctors, we always kind of laugh because with statistics, when the denominator, when the bottom number is so small, it's kind of like negligible. So they obviously, they could say what they know based on previous patients. But again, it doesn't hold that much weight. And so if you were to say, oh, how long is the typical wait time? There is no typical. So you could be waiting a month, a year, a minute, 5 years. Like there's just hard to say.
1: They don't know. Right. So
0: we ended up getting the call in November. So from July to November, it felt like an eternity.
1: Of course.
0: But I guess.
1: Especially because you don't know when. You don't know like how long it's going to. It could be, like you said, it could be a year. It could be more. You know,
0: exactly.
1: You don't know at that point.
0: Exactly. Looking back, thank God it was relatively quick.
1: Quick, right.
0: And that's just to sort of get the journey started. You know, there's a lot of phases on the journey. So we got the call and I got the transplant in November.
1: Wow.
0: Yeah. So I'll just share for a second the timing of the transplant. It's just too good. And looking back, like, I said, I wouldn't have even wanted to get the call a week earlier or a month earlier because God made the timing so great. Like you couldn't have written it better. luckily, we don't write the script, but we got the call on a Shabbos and it was Parshas Lech Lecha, which is, you know, the Parsha all about having to like leave your hometown and going on this journey and God will show you the path. And I remember thinking on Friday, like, we are on a Lech Lecha. Like we literally left our hometown and moved to Birmingham and like have no clue what we're doing. And then the next day got the call. And then the transplant was that week. So the transplant itself was the Parsha of Vayera, which is the Parsha where God says that he remembered Sarah and blessed her to become pregnant. And it's actually brought down that Sarah too was born without a uterus. The Gemara says that. And so I just, the timing of it all was just very
1: incredible,
0: touching and miraculous. Yes. And we basically had to, you have a certain amount of time to like accept or reject the offer. Mm-hmm. You hear a tiny bit about the donor. My program is a deceased donor program. Mm-hmm. And so we, you know, spoke with the surgeon, heard about the offer. And the family as well has to sort of allow for that donation because uterus is so new. It's not on that initial list of if a person is an organ donor, certain things are obvious and a given. Uterus is not. And so thank God we're very grateful, of course, to our donor, to her family as well, that they allowed for that.
1: Wow. Yeah. Wow. Did you need to prepare? Like, were you immunosuppressed during that time?
0: So in advance, no.
1: No.
0: Everything was regular. A couple of blood draws throughout, you know, like once we moved, just getting some new updated blood, stuff like that. Visits to the doctor preparing that my body and anatomy should be at its ideal place in order to be transplanted. But other than that, no. So the transplant really, I'd say hits you like a train, but it kind of felt more than that. So,
1: wow.
0: Go from like one day being completely healthy to transplant life.
1: Wow. And you did this all in the Parsha where God remembers Sarah and enables her to have a child. Wow. So you had the transplant and then what? What happened after that?
0: So you have the transplant and then life just becomes a whole new life. There's daily medications. It changes, but at one point I think Corey said I took like 14 maybe daily, just depending on doses and stuff like that. So there's There's daily pills. There's weekly blood draws to check on those medication levels, to check on my kidney function and some other things. There's monthly biopsies to make sure that the graft is happy and healthy in my body. Because of course it's a foreign body and naturally a person's body will fight that and will want to reject it. And so I have to be on a lot of anti-rejection medications, essentially immunocompromising me. So, you know, learning what it means to be immunocompromised, masking when, you know, COVID is over and people look at you like you're an alien from some other planet. Why are you masking? Right. Are you afraid of COVID still? And kind of, we've had some people make some jokes and, you know, teasing us almost. And like, not, again, it's that idea of not knowing like what someone else going is going through. Yes.
1: Wow. Wow. You know, and this is all like within your first year of marriage, like, you know, this is all during your the initial relationship that is forging. How did that affect your relationship?
0: Yes. So a pretty like cliche typical answer would be that I think it's made us stronger. But it's just so true. Relationships that are vulnerable and that have communication, they're just, and especially because we started our relationship with that. I honestly feel that we are at an advantage. Like we're more blessed than others in our unique sense that we started off. Yeah, our relationship started off different than most people. Right. We went through things that most young couples don't go through together. Mm-hmm. And it was very hard, and it is very hard, and it's very beautiful, and it's very rewarding. Corey has been just obviously everything, like just like the biggest support, and he's had to take on so many roles other than husband, you know, and especially being alone in Birmingham, like we really have had to be a lot for each other, outlets for each other. And learning that balance in healthy ways, it's something that we still obviously work on, you know, not overusing each other, but really needing each other so, so much. Mm. It's definitely been a challenge for the both of us, but.
1: Are you both still in medical school?
0: So we're both.
1: Or did you take a break for that?
0: Yeah, we're both still on break. Sort of now preparing for the next steps to learn how to rejoin, to decide when that will be and how that will look, to jump back into it. Yeah.
1: So, I mean, let's get to the miraculous event that happened soon after your transplant. How much after your transplant did you actually become pregnant with your beautiful daughter?
0: So we transferred in February. It's really funny because I don't know where to start. My mind is racing. so we became pregnant in February, and had our baby girl. It's so hard to say because it just all still feels so surreal. And I never want to just say it lightly. I feel like every time I have to like take a deep breath in and just remind myself how miraculous it is and how like lucky we are. And we never want to, I really hope that it just never becomes like normal. we had our daughter in October, on October 8th, on Vav Tishrei, we had our daughter.
1: You know, that's a very special date on the Hasidic calendar.
0: We do. Yes. It's Rebbetzin Chana's, right? Your site.
1: Yes.
0: And it's funny because I've had so many people on Instagram messaging me the few days after because Baruch Hashem, we shared our niece publicly that we had a daughter. And,
1: miracle.
0: And so many, yes. And so many people were messaging, obviously, Mazel Tov, congratulations messages, as well as name suggestions and, oh, did you know it's this birthday and it's this yard site and it's, you know.
1: Right.
0: So, yeah.
1: Wow. Wow. So go ahead.
0: No, so the pregnancy itself, we didn't share.
1: You didn't share with people. You didn't tell
0: people. We didn't share
1: with
0: people. We shared with family. Mm-hmm. Even family, we really shared a bit later on than what most people tend mm-hmm. to do. Things were just so complex, and it was all so miraculous. And we really just wanted to keep it in the most sneeze, modest, mm-hmm. private manner that we possibly could. And we very much felt that, you know, God willing, when we do have our miracle in our hands, we will shout it from the rooftops. We will agree to go on a podcast, even though it's so scary, because we really do believe that it's our job, that if we were chosen and privileged enough to be the recipients of such a miracle, how can we not make sure to spread the abilities and the miraculous powers that God has with the world. And so that's where we are.
1: Amazing. Amazing. Tell us what you called your daughter.
0: So her name is Eliana Emuna. Eliana means God has answered, or God answers, and pretty self-explanatory. It's a beautiful name, and the meaning just makes it all the more beautiful. And Emuna means faith. I couldn't decide if we wanted to do both names. And actually, we went to bed the night before naming her with the name just being Eliana. And I called Corey like an hour before shul. I called him. I couldn't sleep that night and can't really sleep any night. But I called Corey and I said, no, it's Emuna too. Like, you know, that I couldn't feel it out until I felt it and I knew it was both names. And I think that what we love about the mixture is that, you know, God answers, and luckily and with so much gratitude, God answered us for the positive, and he answered us in the way that we wanted him to answer us. And that hasn't always been the case, and it won't always be the case. It's not like, oh, you know, our life is now perfect, or anyone's life is ever perfect. God always answers. It's not always in the way that we hope. And that's where the emuna, that's where the faith steps in. And we just have to hold on to emuna and hold on to the faith that, you know, please God, he should always answer us in the ways that we want him to, or that what we want should line up with what God knows is best for us and what we ultimately need. We're very grateful that with Eliana and Muna, with our daughter, that he answered us.
1: Hmm. Amazing. Mazel tov. It's pretty recent. It's just like, she's what, a little over 2 months, 3 months, two and a half months now. Yeah. Right. Wow. Wow. Incredible. What an incredible, incredible story. Now that you have a uterus, you've had a uterine transplant, can you have as many children as you want? Do you keep it in? How does that work?
0: So again, it's not because it's not life-saving. They really don't want you on all the medications. It's
1: You mean you're on a lot of of medications now still, and during the pregnancy as well? Right.
0: Yes. So there were like maybe two medications that we stopped eventually before becoming pregnant. But for the most part, and all the pretty strong ones, we're on still. And just things like chronic steroids, other things that, you know, they metabolize through the kidney. And so again, my kidneys are being monitored weekly. However, being a healthy person with healthy kidneys, it's not ideal to be on all these medications lifelong. Right. And so the goal is to sort of get the uterus out as quickly as possible, while achieving what the transplant hopes to achieve. And so right now, protocol is to keep it in for up to two healthy pregnancies, assuming that the first one went well and we have a whole team of doctors. And so, yeah, for now it's up to 2 children.
1: Wow. Wow. Do you mind sharing with our listeners how old you are, Ariella?
0: 26.
1: 26. It just strikes me as just so amazing that you have such wisdom, courage, and faith. Can you give us some tips to how we can achieve that in our own lives? Even, you know, when we have disappointments and the answers aren't, like you said, Amuna, you know, you named her Amuna because sometimes the answer is no. You know, you've had a miraculous story, but I'm sure throughout there was also a lot of ups and downs and disappointments. How do you relate to these disappointments? You seem like you're so full of optimism.
0: There's also healthy pessimism. I really, I'm a big believer in God created all of the emotions for a reason, right? Like he wouldn't have created the emotions if we weren't meant to feel them. And so first of all, I find that it's really healthy to allow them all their time, obviously within reason, right? But I like to think, there's a few things that come to mind, but first of all, you know, about being optimistic or about staying hopeful or having faith, I like to think, well, what's my other option? Right? So like if I lose hope, I actually wrote a quote back before I was married. You're only hopeless if you lose hope. So what's your other option, right? It's a pretty miserable life if we don't have hope and if we don't have faith. And I'm very grateful for faith because it really allows us to keep going. And I can't imagine a life without it. And that definitely doesn't mean that the flip side is easier, but if you really stop and try to put yourself in the other scenario, then it's, you know, I like to say that you can't really like choose sides when it's convenient for you. And so I sort of visualize like, you know, Hashem is always with me. God is always with me. I can't just like decide to tap out when it's not working and then be grateful when it is working. And, you know, like that God that does all the good for me in my life, he's the same God throughout. And I find this a lot with people, myself included, right? Like we sometimes naturally are able to complain or almost demand or expect certain things. And that's just not the way it works. And I remember, like you said, there have been a lot of no's or a lot of disappointments, a lot of very, very, very difficult and trying moments along this journey. And I had to remember, and I still have to remember, the Hashem, the God that we're dealing with, is the God that allowed for uterus transplant to be possible, you know? And Hashem quite literally makes the impossible possible. He changes nature, you know? Right. And just that, to keep that in mind throughout, that's always really helped me and continues to help me.
1: What would you say to people who are listening who feel like something that they've been praying for such a long time has not happened, whether it's a marriage partner, whether it's a child, whether it's a health situation, whether it's a financial difficulty? What if they're going through it for a long time and they're getting that no over and over and over again?
0: This is so hard because I just get like, I feel like I'm just like brought back to when I was single or before I had a child. It's so easy for me to quickly mentally go back there. And so I'm trying to think of what I would and wouldn't have wanted to hear. I most definitely don't want to hear like, don't worry, it's going to happen. This will be your year. Like, no, I think that I feel you. I know how painful it is, and I know that having faith and trust in God is one of the most difficult things. And if it's not difficult, then I don't know if that's, if you're doing it right. I think like right. when it feels difficult, don't feel bad about that, because when it feels difficult, that means that you're really working on building that genuine relationship, which is exactly what our relationship with God is meant to be, a real and genuine relationship. Mm. So it's okay that it feels difficult, and it's okay if it's so painful, and if it's so hard to have hope, it's okay. And I hope that the people in your support system that you lean on and that you trust on, we can have hope for you. Sometimes you need someone to be hopeful for you because you just need a breather. And that's okay. And I can only hope and pray that in sharing miracles like our own, that you can just feel rejuvenated in sense of the reminder that God really can do miracles. And so it's not that it's not that he can't, it's not that your situation is hopeless. If it's a no, then God willing, it's a not yet. And it's just so hard because we don't know when that will be. And just like kind of waiting for the call, like it can be, you know, they say Yeshua Sashem Kiharaf Ayin, that the salvation of God, it's like the blink of an eye. And it's so true. You really never know. It can be that it's going to be tomorrow, and it can be that it's going to be in a couple of years. And I just hope that you can gain some chizuk, some strength, and some comfort in knowing that, you know, sometimes God and his abilities feel so aloof, so far away, like, oh, God led us out of Egypt and split the sea. And it's like these, almost like these stories that we learn about at school, or like we hear about it, but that's all that we think of them as, like stories, history. And it's so not, it's so real. Like when we're going to say by Hanukkah, like, you know, Sheasa Nisim, it's that like the God that did the miracles then, like he does them in our days as well. And I just hope that in us sharing our miracle, it's this huge reminder and just example that God is just, he can do anything and everything. And even if you can't imagine it, you don't have to, because it's beyond your imagination. And
1: wow. Beautiful. Yeah. Really beautiful. Do you have any tips for us in terms of relationships? With you and your husband, it sounds like there's a lot of closeness, and you're a great support system for each other. Is there anything that you can share for people who are going through a difficulty or a challenging time or just a lonely situation where you're alone somewhere, you know, on your own, of what they should or shouldn't do?
0: I think, first of all, this is a big blessing. I think both sides, need to want the relationship, and they need to want the relationship to be a good one and to become a better one, and to never just like be complacent and feel like, oh, okay, like we're good or we're great. Because even if you're great, like, well, then become better, right. Become closer. Right. So both sides have to really want it. And of course, there's the love and there's the compassion and there's the understanding underlying it all. But I think communication, it's something that you just can't stress enough. Just allowing yourself to be vulnerable. Vulnerability is a huge thing. We didn't even really touch upon that, you know, but being able to let someone see you at any point, you know, at your lowest, at your highest. Vulnerability, I think, really builds relationships. Communication, vulnerability, honesty, and just trying your best to understand what the other person, let them know how they can help you, and ask or try to understand how you can help them.
1: That's great. That's really great. You know, there were a lot of times that you kept your story private, and now you decided to come and share it with the world. Which, can you tell us a little about why you chose now to share it and why you chose earlier to keep it as something private?
0: Yes. So I'm a very private person. It's funny because ever since sharing, and I do share on Instagram and in real life, but you know, people tell me like, you're so open. How are you so open? And I laugh because I'm like, I am so private. And you just, even when we do share, like there's so much that goes on that you don't know. So if I share 1%, I'm private about 99%. And I laugh that people think I'm so public. But in general, I'm a very private person. I'm very introverted. And initially, I just felt like this is such private information. And I felt that it's a very big privilege to know such intimate information about my personal life. And it was the biggest secret in the world. I truly led a double life. Truly, truly led a double life. And after getting married, my husband was a support and encouraging without forcing his personality. We balance each other out a bit. He was like more for like sharing, which I think was really healthy. It just encouraged me in the sense that like there's nothing to be ashamed of. And thank God I never did feel shame. And I know that that's something that a lot of people do feel. And I'm like, shame, like what? God, you know, God gave this to me. What's there to be ashamed of? How can I be, if I have shame, it's almost as if, like, do I think, like, did I do this? I don't have the ability to do that. But I think that after being married, recognizing that once I got married, we knew that this was something that we eventually did want to share. I think I just didn't know exactly when. And once we saw that the journey was leading us to Birmingham, it became a little bit more clear that, you know, I like to think like this, when does it become more beneficial and when is it more painful to share, to keep private? And it was just getting a little bit too difficult when we moved to Birmingham to explain, you know, like why did we move there? And so eventually when I was ready and in the way that I felt ready, we did share the outline, you know, that I was born without a uterus. And we moved here in order to have the opportunity to have a transplant. And I started sharing bits and pieces, only what feels right. A lot of people tell me like, you're so brave. I hope to be able to share my story someday. And I really genuinely feel it's not for everyone and it's not always the right thing to do. And in certain situations, it's okay to have that be private. But whatever it is that everyone decides, I always feel that it's better to hold off and really let it sit and think about it. Because you don't want to regret, so, you know, you can't take it back. And so it's really important to just make sure that if and when you share, it's done in a way that feels right and natural for you.
1: And what message do you want people to take from this, from your story?
0: There's so many things. I want you to know that Hashem is so powerful. I want you to know that Hashem loves you. Hashem listens to prayers. Hashem has a plan. Even if you don't have a plan, Hashem has a plan. I want you to know that if you were born different, I want you to know that if you have what people like to call baggage, history, a challenge, whatever you want to call it, it's okay. I want you to know that there will be someone for you that will accept you for you. You don't have to be embarrassed or ashamed or hide it. I hope that you can hold. Yeah, I could keep going, but I guess those are some of the big takeaways.
1: Amazing. Arielis, thank you so much for sharing your story with us and sharing your journey with us. I wish you tremendous nachas from Eliana Amuna. And I wish you continued health and happiness and joy. And may Hashem continue to fulfill all the dreams that you have and all the requests that you have for the good only.
0: Amen. Thank you so much. This was an incredible opportunity. Thank you.
1: Wow, that was just such an incredible, uplifting story from Ariella Kamen about her story, such a miraculous journey and how she was led in the way that she was led, her and her husband, until the beautiful, beautiful outcome of her having this child, Eliana Emuna, what it so appropriately named, and that she was willing to actually share her story. She just had her baby, less than two months ago, a little over 2 months ago, sorry, and that she was able to share her story and tell us about what she went through was just incredibly interesting to hear about. There are so many takeaways from this story. I'm curious to hear, what was your takeaway? What was your personal takeaway? What did you learn from her story about her tremendous faith, her courage, her positivity, her, I loved how she said, you're only hopeless if you lack hope, if you forget about the hope that you have and the hope that we all have in God, in that God can answer. I loved how she said, God is there. He's the one that answers the positive as well as the negative, and he's always there with us. I also loved how she said in the beginning, the way that we look at ourselves and the way that we look at our situations is very much how others will perceive it. And she approached her situation with just, this is just a part of me. This doesn't define who I am. And she said that her approaching her situation in that way was how she was able to convey to her husband that there's so much more to her than just what's lacking or what others would perceive as a lacking or as a struggle or as a challenge. And I thought that was an amazing way for us to look at our own situations and how we perceive ourselves. How do we look at ourselves as a lack or as this, the problem defines us, or of us being a lot more than that? This was a beautifully uplifting story. I loved how God actually answered her in the week of Vahashem Pakata Sarah, God remembers Sarah. There's just so many different angles to this miracle of Eliana Emuna. What was your takeaway from it? I'd love to hear. Let us know in the comments below. If you enjoy watching these podcasts, please make sure you are subscribed to Chabad.org/extraordinary. You will get these delivered to your mail inbox. And we are also available on Spotify, Apple Music, YouTube. You can see us in all these places. Please give us a like, write a comment, tell us what you liked about these interviews or this particular episode. We really love your feedback and we love to hear from you. Thank you so much for watching and for being part of this extraordinary, truly extraordinary community.
2: 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Welcome back to Reincarnation Part 4, The Journey of the Soul. I'd like to also welcome our live viewing audience from Chabad.org as well as JewishAcademy.com. So two boisterous Texans are on a plane, and they're headed to Dallas, Fort Worth. And one Texan sits next to the aisle, one sits next to the window, and an elderly Jewish man is caught in between the two. One of the Texans turns to the other two and says, "Good morning, my name is Roger, and I own 250,000 acres of land. And I raise 1,000 head of cattle, and they call my place the Jolly Roger." And then the other Texan looks at the other two and says, "Well, my name is John, and I own 500,000 acres of land, and I grow corn, and they call my place Big John's." And then both of them look at the little frail Jewish man in the center, and he says, "My name is Irvin Mendelbaum, and I own 300 or 400 acres, maybe a little less, 300-400 acres. What can you possibly grow or raise on 300 and 400 acres? "Well, not really, nothing much." "Well, what do you call it? What do I call it? I guess downtown Dallas?" Last week, we spoke about the different perspectives of the soul and the primary purpose of the soul's descent down into this world to transform the physical and material and to bring perfection to itself, to elevate itself, to be in a higher level than prior to its descent. We spoke how a soul comes into this world and goes through the hardships and the struggles of life. And although he may not completely fulfill the mission, nevertheless, when he makes his transition, when the soul makes her transition to the next world, as long as the soul proceeded forward in this mission, the soul goes to heaven. The tenet and Jewish belief of divine reward and punishment is true, and that if a soul comes into this world and goes through the hardships and makes correct and appropriate choices, then that soul is going to get heaven. And we spoke about if the mission is not complete, so the soul transfers itself into another soul, and that soul comes back down, and that's what we termed reincarnation. We mentioned that the soul has five different levels of consciousness, and that the purpose of the soul in bringing God's light into the world is to be able to perfect all of the levels of consciousness that it had acquired. And that through the 613 commandments, with the 613 aspects of the human body, with the 613 different aspects of the soul, with each commandment being performed by a very specific lens, by a very specific level of consciousness, the soul is able to reach elevation and perfection. So when the soul simply does a commandment without connecting its emotive faculties with God's emotion, where he doesn't imbue the commandment with love and fear, he's not feeling the energy of God, he's simply just doing it. On that level is the nefesh level, the lowest level of the soul, and that can bring that soul to the state of fulfillment on that level. And after the soul completes the level of nefesh, then God places the level of ruach. And that level of ruach, as we mentioned last week, it had acquired that experience as the soul journeyed from on high down into this world, in the world right above us, where God's emotive attributes are experienced there. So the level of ruach is the soul that connects with God's emotion. And the way in which he performs the commandment is a lot more quality. It's not simply just doing the action, but really feeling a connection emotionally. When an individual fulfills the commandment where his cognitive faculties are now in sync with the divine wisdom that brought about the divine emotions, that brought about the action of creation, when his mind connects with that aspect of divine wisdom, where he's able to see the world, he's able to envision, he's able to set his goals because his mind is directing him and connecting with the divine wisdom in the world, and that's the motivated factor that allows him to fulfill the commandment, then he's fulfilling the neshama aspect. So each level of consciousness that the soul acquired, as the soul fulfills its mission on that level, it brings the soul to perfection. And according to the mission of the soul of that particular lifetime, God gives the soul a very specific lens to be able to look at life according to that lens. So if the soul is required to imbue his love into all of the commandments, so that particular soul views life with a very strong inclination towards love. And everything that the soul experiences, the soul immediately begins to gravitate towards that emotion. So our inherent qualities that we have inside of us, the energies that we have, the impulses, the inclinations, the way we perceive things, the soul's anatomy, the way the soul communicates to you

is predestined, but also everything that happens to you as an individual throughout your lifetime, all of the circumstances and occurrences in your life also are part to lead you towards your particular mission. The first, we need to ask ourselves a question. We know that the soul comes down into this world, and it came from a very lofty and spiritual place. We discussed that last week. The soul was able to bask in God's rays. The soul was perfect to a certain level. Didn't reach perfection, but it didn't have any blemishes. If you remember the origin of the source of where the soul emanated from is a place where there's no unholy forces. There's no klipa dynamic. The word klipa is the word shell, as we described last week. This is the nature of the unholy power to mask and to veil the truth of God's existence. So where the soul emanated from, there is no klipa dynamic, and the soul is pure. The soul comes down with a specific mission here in life. As we know that life has its ups and downs, many crossroads, many challenges that we face, and not every time do we always choose correctly. And there are many times that we might have even violate God's will. And when we violate God's will, so Jewish mysticism talks about adding to this unholy power in the world. We're making the veil, we're making the husk, the peel coarser, we're making it thicker. But not only does it have this effect in the world, it also has an effect in itself. So when a soul, a godly soul, a pure soul, comes into this world and is involved in an activity that is contrary to God, there are blemishes that are placed on this soul. And what happens to the soul now that it has blemishes and it's finished a mission and God takes the soul back, leaves this world? It's not as pristine, it's not as holy and pure as it was prior to its descent. It achieved greater elevations on a certain level because it needed to muster all of its energies to overcome the challenges, but at the same time, it dirtied itself up. So there's a concept called repentance. It's a gift. In fact, before God created the world, He knew that there's going to be times that we're going to fall and we're going to bring blemishes to our soul. So He gave us this gift called Teshuvah. Teshuvah, loosely translated, means to repent. It's simply returning to God. While we're living, we acknowledge the wrong that we've done and we ask God that God forgive us. We feel remorseful. We take on resolutions for the future not to repeat that sin. And then God forgives us. But it's not just about the relationship that we have with God. Jewish mysticism explains that the blemishes that we've caused, that we've placed on our soul, now are removed. But even more so, the negativity that we brought to the world through that misdeed is now abolished, now removed from the world. So the mitzvah of tshuva, the concept, the gift of repentance, gives us the ability to be able to go back in time and to undo whatever type of damage that we brought onto our soul or onto the world. The Torah tells us that there are different types of sins that bring about different types of blemishes, different types of stains to the soul. There are certain sins that a simple repentance is enough for God to scour the soul and to bring the soul back to its pure state. There are other sins that require a little bit more repentance. We need the holy day of Yom Kippur to pass as well, because the day of Yom Kippur, God helps us cleanse our souls. And there are certain sins that you need repentance and you need Yom Kippur, and you also need a little yisurim, which means a little discomfort, some misfortune in our lives.

We need to realize, going back to the first class, that God created the world because he wants to extend kindness. Which means every time that we go through some sort of discomfort, whether it's very severe or whether it's very minimal, like opening up your electric bill during the summer, and you go, oh, yvay. It makes no difference. God is about giving you pleasure and love and kindness. Any discomfort has some type of redemptive qualities in which it helps scour and cleanse the soul, bringing the soul back to its state of perfection. So there are certain sins that require all three. But what happens if a person goes through life and he doesn't repent? So he had acquired certain blemishes through the misdeeds that he had performed. And now, as it transitions into the next world, it has on itself, it has some blemishes. So as we mentioned in the past, there is a concept called Gehinnom. Loosely translated, the way the world translates that is hell. But as to opposed to the way others look and view this concept, to us, this isn't about God's payback time. This is about bringing the soul back to perfection. So that ultimately, whatever sentence we have, and there's a maximum of 12 months, whatever sentence we have, God, because we have dirtied up our soul in our mission, God cleanses the soul, and then we can enter into paradise with a fully functional soul reaping all the wonderful benefits of heaven. There are places in the Talmud, in the Medrash, that do use very descriptive terms about hell. The concept of fire and flames are mentioned in the Medrash. The flaming fires, the freezing waters of hell. We all know that the soul is spiritual. We're not talking about a physical fire, and we're not talking about freezing ice, physical freezing ice. But the Medrash uses these metaphors to be able to allow us to understand it through our vantage point. Now, we know that when a person lives in this world and the struggles of his two contending wills, both pulling him in different directions, there are times in which we misuse passion and love, and we follow our human soul, our lower self. We get all heated up, as we say, Ha'ayin Roya, the eye sees, Va'alev Chaymed, and the heart all of a sudden desires. And we get all passioned up, and we can't control ourselves, and then we do the misdeed. So these metaphors are used that because it was an unharnessed passion, it was a passion that was used for in an inappropriate-like way, it was a perverse passion. It was an unholy passion. Therefore, as fire is what fights fire, we need a spiritual fire to take care of, to be able to absolve the fire, the passion that we used inappropriately. Or as we know that somebody that is struck with frostbite, how do you warm up the body? You take ice and you rub it over the person's body. You're taking ice to rub on a person that has frostbite. So this, in a similar like way, when we talk about our indifference, our coldness in this world, that we should have done something that God wanted us to do, but we remained cool and callous. We remained disconnected. We were cold. So the type of coldness that we exhibited in this world, in order to undo that, on a spiritual level, we're talking about the freezing waters or the freezing ice of hell that is going to absolve the indifferent and the coldness that caused us to not follow God's will. Are they physical fire and ice? They're not. It just gives us a perspective. Even if one doesn't have to undergo this process of Gehinnom, there is also another concept
that we call chibut hakever. Chibut hakever means the decomposing of the body, where the soul, when it departs from the body, it feels a certain sense of grief and loss and agony because it became very familiar with the body while it was here in life. And it's important that before the soul is able to make a full transition into the next world, it has to shake off any of its materialistic perspectives, materialistic inclinations, before it can truly appreciate a life of spirituality. Now, the soul, in its essence, is spiritual. But in the course of life, where it inhabited a body and it spent time in this body, it fought with the bodily will, but nevertheless, it was one composite. And there's a certain agony that the soul feels when it feels that its housing is decomposing itself. Everything has a reason in Judaism. When we talk about the type of caskets that we're meant to use, or we're not meant to embalm and preserve the body, it's about the soul being able to transition to the next world, and part of that process is feeling the sense of loss when it sees the body decomposing, when it feels. It doesn't have a physical hurt or pain. It's more of a psychological type of feeling as somebody living in a home for 20 years, and this is something we can relate to in today's day and time, and all of a sudden the banks repossess your home. And you get kicked out of your home, and then you watch your home just being taken away. In order for the balloon to be able to go up, it has to let out the air. So whatever the soul acquired, and whatever it was affected by living in this world, and it began to have a certain familiarity or a certain sense of connection to the material and the physical, in order to make that full transition into the spiritual world, it has to shake off any vestige or any sense of connection to the material. The more a person is immersed and engrossed in his physical appearance, and that becomes the primary focus of his life, then the more this process is going to be an agonizing one. When we talk about the righteous aren't really affected by this chibut hakever, by this decomposing of the body, because their life had never been about the physical vessel, the shell that their soul was housed in. Their life was always about spirituality. It wasn't about how they looked and how they're being perceived and so on and so forth. But the more a person is connected to his physical body, the more this process of separating him from that reality is going to agonize. There's another form of reincarnation that's not like the one we mentioned beforehand. The one we mentioned beforehand is called tikkun. It's about rectifying the world. Tikkun olam. We heard that slogan. When the soul comes down to bring godly light and to break the shells, to raise the awareness of God's existence in the world, to perfect itself, that's all about tikkun. That's all about rectification. To undo the damage that Adam did with the tree of knowledge when he brought the darkness into the world. So we need to be mitaken. We need to fix that. Jewish mysticism tells us that there's certain extremely grave sins that a person might perform in this world, that when he passes on to the next world, even Gehenna cannot cleanse him from those sins. And therefore,
there is a form of reincarnation where the soul now, in addition to having to continue its primary mission of tikkun, has to come back into this world and has to go through the same circumstances that brought him on the previous lifetime to commit that extremely grave sin, for all of those circumstances to come together and then to undo it by holding back. And this is a form of punishment. And it's rectifying the unholy spirit and the unholy energy that this soul had contributed to the world as a result of this misdeed. So minor sins, Gehenim will take care of. But certain very grave sins, the soul has to come back. How does a person know if there is a particular misdeed that their soul has come back to rectify? Well, it's a very simple and logical answer. If you look inside yourself and you see you find that you have a very strong weakness in one particular area, and constantly you're being brought back to that challenge, and you're constantly failing, but somehow your life continues to lead you towards that challenge again. You find it very hard to overcome that challenge. And chances are, perhaps that's the sin that you need to rectify. So when we look at our lens, the soul's lens, you know, if we see the world in love light, then we know that God wants us to imbue love into every experience and every deed that we possibly can. If we feel a certain inclination that's driving us towards a particular sin, we don't feel we're strong enough, we feel very weak-willed when it comes to this sin, then it's possible that the soul has come down to rectify this particular sin that had been done in a previous lifetime. So when we talk about the circumstances in life, our health, our longevity, where we live, where we were born, into what century we were born, to who, which family we were born into, the friends that we make, the challenges that we face, our livelihood, the challenges with our family, who we marry, our children, the conflicts, the people that we meet, the earthquakes that affect us, the fires, the floods, the tsunamis, these circumstances in our lives, are these random? When an individual faces a particular challenge, if they were affected by an earthquake, are they just thrown into the geographic area that everybody happens to be living in, and it might not affect their mission, but they just happen to be living there in the wrong place in the wrong time, and they were affected by an earthquake? Or is everything by specific design? So Judaism tells us that we believe in the concept of divine providence. Individual divine providence, which means there is no randomness. There is no coincidence. Everything that happens in our lives, every person that we meet, every challenge that comes our way, is by specific design. God controls everything. He orchestrates and directs everything that happens. The steps of man are accounted for. If you're running to a particular business meeting and you get stuck on the freeway and now you couldn't close the deal, was that just a random occurrence? Can you just blame it on the traffic, on the accident that had taken place? But if it affected you in a very specific way, you could have earned
a nice commission on that deal. And now, because of the traffic, you couldn't close the deal. Divine providence tells us that nothing happens by chance. In fact, the Baal Shem Tov, the founder of the Hasidic movement, goes ahead and defines divine providence down to the minutiae, most detailed, little insignificant event that might happen, where a rainstorm might pluck out one little leaf off of a branch of a tree, and it falls down to the ground, and a wind comes and blows it over to the other side. That is not by chance. Everything is governed by divine providence. God watches, sees, directs, orchestrates everything that happens in our lives. And that brings in the next concept, because we all know, and it's not just a Jewish term, the world knows this Jewish term, when we say Mazel Tov. What do we mean when we say Mazel Tov? What are 99 out of 100 people, what are they going to say? What does Mazel Tov mean? Mazel Tov means good luck. Now, good luck seems to be completely antithetical to what we've just discussed. What do you mean good luck? It's dependent on luck, if I'm going to succeed or not. If I'm going to get the job is dependent on luck. If my marriage is going to be successful, that's dependent on luck. If I win the lottery, that's luck. Luck seems to have the connotation that it's just random. It's just, you know, some people just have a good mazel. They have a good luck. They're lucky. Is there a concept of luck? So I want to take you to a particular episode in our Torah. In the story of the great, mighty warrior and greatest king of Israel, King David. King David was a prophet, a king, united Israel, had been victorious in its battles, lived a very challenging life. Lots happened in King David's life. Lots of turmoil, lots of chaos. In fact, not only did he have to face challenges with his children, with his family members, with his brothers, with his parents. We know that the prophet Samuel came and anointed king, even though King Saul was the king at the time. And that caused there to be jealousy and anger. And King Saul pursued King David, tried to kill him. There are many nations that tried to destroy Israel at the time that King David was ruling. We know that King David is famous for the Psalms. Most of the Psalms were either written or edited by King David. The Psalms that give us inspiration. The Psalms, when we read them and we see there's mention about distress and challenges, and there's constant inspiration turning to God for support and giving us hope. Many of these psalms were authored by King David while he was on the run. And many of the psalms begin with Mizmor LeDavid, a song by David. He's on the run. People are battling him. They're trying to kill him. And he's singing songs, a song of ascent. He turns to God and his faith is with the Lord, and so on and so forth. And it really gives us the tools that we need when we go through the trying times of life. When we look at King David's life and we read the Psalms, it uplifts us. Well, one of the chapters, the third chapter of Psalm, begins with Mizmor LeDavid, a song by David, Bivarchai Mipnei Avshalom Beno. As he's fleeing from Avshalom, which was his son. You see, one of those that pursued him and tried to seek his death was his very own son, Avshalom. Imagine a son is trying to kill a father.
Now, the Talmud asks a very interesting question. You know, we can understand when King David's on the run and he has his faith in God and he's singing his songs. But when we're talking about such a challenge, such a tragedy in a son seeking his father's death, is that really the appropriate opening to that psalm? Mizmor LeDavid? A song by... It's a song? Bivarcho mipnei Avshalom beno? As he's running away from his son, he's singing songs? The Talmud asks the question, Kina LeDavid? It should have said that David was wailing. He was hysterical. He was crying. Yes, he might cry and he had his faith in God, but he's singing songs when his son is trying to kill him. The Talmud says, well, Natan Hanavi, which is Nathan the prophet that lived in King David's times, had told King David that he's going to suffer a tremendous challenge that's going to bring him pain and distress, and it's going to be coming from his own household. And King David was wondering, I wonder who it's going to be. Is it going to be my servants that this distress and this challenge and this horrible tragedy is going to be? Is going to be my servants that are going to rise and try to kill me and cause me all this hardship? Or is it going to be my son? And Talmud says when he heard that it was his son, when he found out that it was his son, he was happy. Because a son can have mercy on a father. You know, slaves are very hard to have mercy. If slaves get up and rebel against their master, you're not going to find that attribute, that emotion of compassion. But a son has an innate connection to a father. A son feels there must be something that connects the son to a father. So when David heard that it was his son, he was happy. But many of the commentaries don't buy that answer. Because we're not just talking about, you know, kind of a little rivalry between father and son as we can experience in these days. We're talking about such rage, such anger that Avshalom had towards his father, that it would be very hard to interpret that David still felt that his son is going to have compassion. In fact, in the book of Samuel, I just want to bring you one little incident. In the book of Samuel, we find that Avshalom, he had his army, and they were battling and tried to destroy David and his army. Avshalom had an advisor called Achitophel. And Achitophel comes and tells Avshalom, you know, I think the best way to be able to get your father is if we plan a surprise attack. I don't think it's going to work any other way. He's fierce. He's a warrior. And if he's going to be expecting us, then there's no way that we can defeat him. But perhaps quickly right now we can get 12,000 men together and we'll plan this surprise attack and we'll bring chaos to David's army and everyone is going to flee and then we'll be able to kill your father alone. You see, that word alone seems to indicate that Avshalom wasn't even looking to destroy David's army. He wasn't looking to hurt anybody else. He wanted his father alone. Now, it turns out that Avshalom had another advisor, and this other advisor, which was a spy for King David, who somehow had found, he had found the trust of Avshalom and had moved up to the rank of being one of his advisors. He obviously needed to destroy this plan, to foil this plan. But he had to do it very delicately so that Avshalom doesn't suspect him of actually, you know, being a spy for his father. And he eventually does spoil the plan. But just the fact that Avshalom
was very happy and content with Achitophel's plan about killing his father alone, tells us what type of anger and what type of hatred this son had for his father. I'm going to read for you just one little paragraph. Achitophel told Avshalom, "Let me please choose 12,000 men, and I will arise and chase after David tonight. I will come upon him while he is exhausted and weak-handed. I will frighten him so that all the people who are with him will flee, and I will strike down only the king. Then I will return all the people to you. When everyone will have returned, the man whom you are seeking will be dead. And all the people will be at peace." This proposal was proper in the eyes of Avshalom and in the eyes of all the elders of Israel. So if it wasn't for this other advisor, Hushai, then this plan would have gone forward. How do we think that King David was happy enough to sing the song of the psalm because he found out that Avshalom was the one that was bringing him all of this distress? Would such a son that was seeking to kill his father alone be one that you have a little hope that your son will be compassionate? So many of the commentaries on this particular psalm discuss this question. And they come up with a solution. And in the solution, they say that when a misfortune happens, when something negative happens in our lives, it happens for one of two reasons. The first, onesh. Onesh means punishment. The second, mazel. Now, unfortunately, we had no English translation on those original commentaries, so they don't define what mazel is. When misfortune happens, it can happen either as a result of punishment or it's a mazel. That seems to be a little problematic when we bring in the concept of divine providence. What does mazel mean? Mazel in general are referring to the constellations. You know, the stars, the planets. Now, the fact that mazel refers to the constellations seems to give a little credence to the concept of astrology. What is the concept of astrology? Concept of astrology is that each month is a certain formation of stars, and according to that formation, there's a certain sign that is rooted in Judaism, but a certain sign that somehow predicts and gives us our destiny, what will take place in our lifetime. When I say rooted in Judaism, I don't mean that it's valid. I mean there is a concept of Abraham that did make signs for particular months and particular formations of stars. But in the more contemporary version of what astrology is all about, where people believe they can predict the future by looking at the formation of the sky, or being able to see what your destiny is according to when you were born and what the formation of the constellations were at that time, that's not something that we believe in. Or it's not encouraged for us to seek and pursue. And I'm going to explain myself. The concept of mazel in Judaism, let's first set the foundation. I'm not talking about the 12 zodiac signs of the horoscope of what we just finished mentioning. And there's a good reason why in the newspapers we find the horoscopes on the same page as the comics. There is a concept called mazel in Judaism. The Talmud tells us
that when we look at the sky, we'll find that all the stars stay in the same formation, one relative to the next. They don't seem to be drifting and moving away. Each one is at the same relative distance to the other. Whether you're looking at the star tonight, 1,000 years ago, or 2,000 years ago. Not to say that there is no revolution. Yes, it is moving, but all the stars are moving in the same formation. Each star has the same distance from its neighbor. Except for 7 heavenly bodies. That these 7 heavenly bodies don't stay in the same formation. They move around. They wander. They're called the 7 kochvei lechet. The 7 kochvei, like from the root word star, lechet, like lech. They are wandering. They're moving. Those planets that are closest to the sun, you obviously see changes even day by day. The ones that are a little further, you see every couple of days, every couple of weeks, and so on. But there are 7 heavenly bodies that do wander, and they don't stay in the same formation. Which are those? The sun, the moon, and the 5 visible planets to the naked eye. Mercury, Venus, Mars, Jupiter, and Saturn. Those are what the Talmud describes as the 7 moving bodies that the mazel, the word mazel comes from the word nozel. Nozel means drip. Those 7 heavenly moving bodies are the medium in which God brings forth into this world all of his divine influence and energies that we experience in life go through these 7 heavenly bodies. That's the concept of mazel. In fact, the very word planet comes from the Greek term meaning to wander. These 7 heavenly wandering bodies, the Talmud tells us that each day, each one of these bodies empower another day of the week. And yes, each one of them is reflecting different types of forces, and depending on their formation, if a person is born under a particular formation of the constellation, it would mean that there is a certain destiny according to that formation. Let's look at some of the sources, because we have a serious problem. Are we saying that if I'm born in a particular month under a particular formation, I'm destined to have a certain fate in my life? How does that coincide? How do we reconcile that with what we've been talking about till now, that all of our energies and all of our circumstances in life are directed and orchestrated by God, and yet I'm born under a certain formation, I have already a destiny? Let me tell you some of the sources. First of all, the Talmud tells us that Bnei Chaya Umezayna, which is referring to the 3 major blessings in one's life, family and livelihood and life. All of these 3, lav b'schusa talya milsa, ela b'mazla talya milsa, is not dependent on your virtues, it's dependent on your mazel. So your life, your family, your livelihood are dependent on your mazel, which according to what we finished explaining means
It has to do with these seven wandering heavenly bodies that are in a certain formation that act as the medium to bring down the divine effluence into the world, and that causes our circumstances. Another thing that's cited in the Talmud is a story of a great sage by the name of Rabbi Elazar ben Pedat. Rabbi Elazar ben Pedat was a very scholarly sage, but he lived in utter poverty. The story goes in the Talmud, and we know that the Talmud is not just a book of stories and all of some, you know, some time in history giving us a glimpse into how the Jewish people lived their lives in those days. Talmud is part of our Torah. It's our oral tradition. And the stories that are told in the Talmud are meant for us to extract lessons from and to validate as being part of Jewish faith. So the story goes that he was so poor, one day he needed to let out blood. It doesn't say the reason why, but he was letting out blood, and in order to let out blood, you need to eat something or you might faint. So he went to his wife and he says, "Is there anything in the kitchen for me to eat?" And she looked around and she found just a peel of a garlic. That was all that they had. So she gave her husband the peel of the garlic. Obviously, it didn't do much. He let out the blood and he fainted. While he fainted, he had this revelation, this communication with God. And in this communication with God, he turns to God and says, "How much longer are you going to make me suffer with poverty? How much longer do I have to go through this experience? Not feeding my family? Am I not devoted?" And God turns to this Rabbi Elazar in this dream, in this communication, and tells him, "What is it that you want? Do you want me to change the entire order and turn over the entire world from the very beginning so that when you were born under a formation that's going to give you a life of riches?" You see, that seems to imply that this concept of mazel is something that we believe in. Our destiny is dependent on what's above us as opposed to what our divine mission is all about. Now, you might say that, you know, this concept is very abstract and perhaps we shouldn't be taking it very literal. Perhaps this concept in Torah is more of a metaphor, or it's more to just glean lessons from, but it doesn't really apply practically. So I'm going to show you how in Jewish law doesn't take interest with the metaphysical and the spiritual aspects of Judaism. Jewish law deals with the practical. So Jewish law tells us as follows. If a man goes ahead and buys a field from somebody, according to Jewish law, the owner of the field has to disclose, so that it can be an honest transaction, he has to disclose if this field is one that is considered a flooded field, so that the price should be commensurate to the worth and to the value. What's considered a flooded field? If a flood takes place at least once in 7 years, it's considered a flooded field. And if you're selling your field to somebody, you need to disclose that information, that this is a flooded field, so that the buyer will be able to give a more reasonable offer. What happens, comes Jewish law, what happens if a person buys a field that floods did not take place within 7 years? And he sold it at a very hefty price. It's a non-flooded field. He purchases the field. And the first day that he owns, lo and behold, a flood comes. Wow. Does the
buyer have a right to this, to go to the seller and say, you sold me something that is not truthful. You weren't truthful when you sold me this field. I just bought it from you yesterday and it already flooded. So comes practical Jewish law and tells us, if there was no flood within 7 years, the sale is a sale. The fact that it happened a day after he purchased it, that's his mazel. Another law in Judaism tells us, law in Judaism tells us that if a woman had been widowed 2 times, she lost a husband 2 times, she shouldn't remarry a 3rd time. Why? Reasoning? Mazel. How do we understand this? In fact, there's a story that happened with the Chassam Sofer. He was a great sage that lived in the early 1800s. In the beginning, he refused to be a rav. He refused to be a rabbi, a leader of a community. He wanted to spend his time studying Torah every single day, day and night. And he was supported by his wife's brother, his brother-in-law, who ran a very successful business. So when he was married to his sister, to this businessman's sister, he asked if he would support him, and the Torah that he learned, he will give him the merit. He would give the merit to the businessman for his Torah learning. And despite the fact that he received numerous requests of being a leader, that he shouldn't spend his day studying a whole day, but he should be a leader in a community, he refused it. What happened is that the moment this arrangement began, the brother-in-law's business started waning. He started losing his business. And he told his sister, I'm not sure exactly, you know, what's going on, and I thought that I had a pretty secure business. I don't know if I'll be able to support you and your husband in the manner that I was supporting you in the past. She wanted her husband to continue learning, knowing how much her husband loved studying Torah. So she began to pawn different tchotchkes, different things at the house, so that she can supplement the livelihood, whatever her brother gave her, she would supplement by selling a few odds and ends. And this way her husband was able to continue to study. This went on, and his business kept on going downhill. And she kept on selling more items until one day he begins to notice that the candlesticks are gone and the Kiddush cup is gone and this is gone, that's gone. He turns to his wife and says, what's going on? And she says, exactly what's happening. And he says, I realize what's going on. He says, this is my message from God telling me that I should accept the post of Rabbanus, of the Rabbanut, to accept that position of leadership. I'm the cause of your brother's business failings. And he left, and he became a rabbi, he became a leader, and immediately his brother-in-law's business all of a sudden began to prosper. How do we understand all of this? To understand mazel is not to look at mazel, is not to look at when you were born is random, and therefore under that particular formation we're going to have a certain destiny, and that doesn't coincide with the divine mission of our souls. Don't look at it as 2 separate concepts, 2 separate realities. The fact that we were born under that formation, giving us that destiny, is because that's exactly the type of life that we need to live in order for our particular soul to fulfill the mission. What was God's response to Rabbi Elazar? Do I have to turn over and change everything of the past so that you should be born under a certain formation where you're going to have wealth?
In other words, your life is dependent on what took place in previous lifetimes. Choices that were made in previous lifetimes caused that the mission of the soul coming down has to undergo certain challenges, and that's why you were born under that formation. For me to change that reality, for you to have been born under a different formation, means I have to change everything of the past. It's not by chance, but it's by specific design. I want to note, because I'm not going to get too much into this mazel, it's a very deep and complex issue in Judaism. In fact, there's a lot of sages that argue, have different opinions, and particularly when it comes to the Jewish people, if there is mazel b'Yisrael or ain mazel b'Yisrael. This system that God had set up with these seven heavenly bodies that act as the medium to bring forth life and divine influence into this world, is that something that the Jewish people are subject to as well? Or somehow we have an ability to go above the mazel? And there are various different opinions. And certainly we're meant not to follow the signs, not to research, to begin to think about what our destiny is all about, because we do have an ability to go above mazel. In fact, two weeks ago, we read in the Torah about the episode where God challenged Abraham to circumcise himself. That was one of the 10 challenges. And with that challenge, the Torah tells us, Vayotza Hashem Hachutza, that God took Abraham outside. And he said, look down and look at the stars. So shall be your descendants. As innumerable as the stars are, so shall be your descendants. So what does hachutza mean? What does outside mean? If he told him to look down at the stars, it means he took him outside of the constellations. Now, why didn't God simply just let him stay on the ground and tell Abraham, look up, Abraham. You see the stars? You see how innumerable they are? So shall be your descendants. Why do you take him above? And that's a source that ain mazel b'Yisrael, that there's no mazel. In other words, we're not necessarily governed by this formation. Even though it might predict a certain destiny for us, we have the ability, like Abraham, we, our father, to be able to rise above the constellation, above the system. So it's very complicated. In fact, there's a story that's told that Rabbi Akiva, the great sage, was told by his local stargazers that were living in his time that his daughter that was ready to get married should not get married because according to the stars, it seems to predict that the night of her wedding is the night she's going to die. So don't go ahead with the wedding. But we're not meant to follow mazel. Maimonides actually said that following mazel is equivalent to idolatry. He went ahead with the wedding. Turns out that night, she survived. Next morning, they found that the head pin that she took out of her bridal covering, when she stuck it into a bush, she had stuck it and penetrated right between the eyes of a snake that was poisonous. And somehow, they were able to see that although there was perhaps a destiny, she was able to move beyond that destiny. And they questioned her, what special act did she do the night of the wedding? And she said that during the wedding, there was a pauper that had come by,
and that was looking for some food, and she stopped what she was doing, she stopped dancing, and she herself went into the kitchen, and she prepared the food, and the sages realized that that was the avenue, that was the channel for her to be able to override the mazel, the formation of the constellations, predicting the destiny by her doing that particular act. So in no way are we describing that, yes, we believe that when we're born, there's a certain destiny. And there's nothing beyond that. It's very complicated. But one thing is clear, that what happens in our lives is by divine providence. That's the main point, that it's by specific design what happens, the people that we meet, the crossroads, the challenges, the intersections, the earthquakes, the tsunamis, the fires, so on and so forth. It's all by divine providence. It's not randomness. Whether it's part of mazel or whether we're able to reach above mazel, but the circumstances are there by design. It's up to us to decide how we're going to react to those circumstances. In fact, I remember hearing a story that there was a young university student. He was a religious Jew that was in the university, and he had come to see the Rebbe, the Lubavitcher Rebbe in New York. He was granted a private audience, and he had questions. He was working on some type of essay, or not sure exactly what it was about, some thesis. And he asked the Rebbe a bunch of questions, and then the Rebbe began to take interest in him and said, I noticed, you're a religious Jew. What are you doing in university to bring back our brothers and sisters back to the fold, back to Judaism?

Let's get back to that original question with King David. There is a destiny. If a soul comes into the world and his mission is very specific, to serve God with a whole heart, completely committed, with full love, while being in a state of poverty. Suppose that is his mission. Then no matter what he tries, no matter which direction he turns, somehow he's always going to fail. He's just not going to be able to support his family, because that's his specific mission. That's his tafkid. That's his mazel. Then there are times that a person might be poor because that other thing we spoke about, punishment. God has to bring us a little yisurim, a little discomfort, a little uneasiness in life. So we go through some struggles, but it has the redemptive result of scouring and cleansing our soul. So how do we know if it's one or the other? Is this my destiny, or is it just, you know, about a punishment that I need to go through these challenges because it's cleaning my soul? So the commentary tells us something very interesting. If the misfortune happens in a natural way, then it's coming from mazel. If it comes in an unnatural way, it's punishment. In other words, if you're driving a 1978 Buick and your carburetor goes, mechanic is going to look at you and say, I can't believe this is happening to you. What are you, a schlamazel? That's normal. It's something natural. If you have an old roof and it begins to leak, that's normal. If you don't put in the effort, if you don't have the education, if you don't have it, what it takes to build a business, and you're just a schlamazel and you're lazy, you're a procrastinator, and you're not making a parnasa, okay. That's normal and natural. When things happen unnaturally, that is a result of punishment, not mazel. So when you're sitting in that dentist chair and you're getting your root canal done, and you're going through that discomfort, and you're wondering, is this mazel or is this punishment? What would you rather it be? So I'll tell you what King David rather it be. Mizmor LeDavid, David sang when he heard it was Avshalom. Why? Because Avshalom was his son that was seeking to kill him. That's very unnatural. A servant, that makes sense. For a servant, you know, to just get fed up with his master, who he thinks he's the boss, I'm doing all the work and he's getting all the credit, I'm going to get up and I'm going to revolt against him, that's natural. But for a son, that's unnatural. You see, why would you rather it be punishment than mazel? Because punishment is about getting through that particular ordeal, that challenge, that discomfort, and then it's over. You can continue on your tikkun. In a few years, in a few months, in a few weeks, in a few days, that challenge is over. Your soul now has been cleansed, and now you can move on. If it's mazel, then that's what your destiny is. These challenges, these grievances, these pain and suffering, and that's all part of your mazel. That's what your soul has been sent here. You're going to be running away from this one, then you're going to be running away from somebody else. So what do we mean when we say mazel tov? Good luck? We mean that this new chapter in your life, you're getting married, it's a bar mitzvah, you move to a new home, you got a new job, mazel tov. This new mazel, it's a destiny, because nothing happens by accident. The fact that now you got married, you got a new job, you had a child, that's part of

0: your mazel. That's your destiny. Tov, it should be good. The new mazel, the new destiny, should be one that has positive results in your life. The fact is that anything that happens in our lives, we should say mazel tov. Whether we win the lottery, we buy the new house, we get the new job, or we lost our job, mazel tov. This new mazel should be tov, a positive result. It should have, you should apply yourself to this new chapter to be able to fulfill your mission. That's what we're wishing. That this challenge or this new event in your life should be one that you'll be able to make the right choices. Because nothing happens by coincidence. There are no accidents. So when an event happens, positive or negative, it's part of a destiny. It's part of a challenge of your soul coming into this world, having to overcome this particular challenge. And we wish that this challenge, that this mission should be tov, that you should end up being able to reap the fruit of this challenge, to be able to make the right choices, thus fulfilling the purpose of why your soul had come down to this world. So I want to conclude with a story. In the times of the Baal Shem Tov, the founder of the Hasidic movement, there was once a very pompous and very arrogant, wealthy businessman that happened to be passing by in Eastern Europe. He was on a business trip, and he found himself right near the city of the Baal Shem Tov. He didn't consider himself a follower. He actually laughed at the reputation and the stories that he heard people saying about the Baal Shem Tov. Miracle workers, able to see, you know, a bigger picture. He can look into your eyes and see your soul and so on and so forth. So he figured he wants to take a look at this man, this rabbi that everyone is talking about. So he comes to Mezebush, he comes to the city, and he asks for a private audience. The Baal Shem Tov sits him down and says, "So, can I help you with anything?" "No, I have no worries, no problems in my life. Everything's fine. Why'd you come here? I just came to observe." So the Baal Shem Tov says, "Okay, if you're not talking, can I share a story with you?" He says, "Sure, go right ahead." He said, "You know, once there lived two young boys that grew up in the same neighborhood. They became best of friends. Anywhere you would find one, you would find the other. It went through, you know, elementary school and grade school, went through high school and so on and so forth, and they furthered their studies, got to a certain point in which they needed to get married. It was that the first point in their life that they needed to separate. In the olden days, in order to get married, you couldn't find it in your little shtetl. You needed to travel somewhere from city to city to find a suitable wife. They promised, they made a pact with each other that they will remain friends forever. And if there was ever a time in when one needed the other one's help, they would be there for the other. They separated ways. Each one eventually found a suitable wife. One of them became very wealthy and one of them became poor. Well, the poor man didn't want to immediately go to his friend. You know, he had his dignity and pride, but it got to such a situation in his life where he had nowhere else to turn. And he told his wife and family that he has a friend, and they made a promise to one another, and certainly he's going to come through. So the poor man went and took the distance, journeyed to his friend, came to this very nice, big, beautiful home, comes in, and the friend greets him immediately. And the wealthy man, when he hears of his friend's plight, he immediately says, "You're my brother, I will give you anything you want." Gives him over 50% of his fortune. He said, "Take whatever you need. You're my friend and you're my friend for life." Well, we all know that the wheel of life turns. And so what happened in this case, where now the poor fellow all of a sudden became very wealthy and the wealthy fellow all of a sudden became very poor. Came a certain point in the now poor person's life that he decided to go back to his friend, and certainly he's going to help him. After all, I helped him. He will certainly help me. But sometimes when a person becomes wealthy, they become very greedy. and to begin to go through this rat race of life of wanting more and more and more and just never being content, always looking to be, to achieve the next level of wealth. And the poor man comes to his friend, and when his friend sees him, he instructs his butler, don't let him in. Because he knows, he can see from the way he looks, that he's coming for help. And he was scared to give up his fortune. So the butler at the door tells him, I'm sorry, but the master doesn't allow anybody. You know, they don't allow any riffraff here. He says, no, I'm not your typical beggar. I'm a friend. I'm a personal friend. Just tell him. He says, he knows who you are, and he told me to send you away. Now, the problem is that this poor man, you know, he hadn't eaten for days. You know, he had left his family behind. He figured that he'll just, you know, take whatever means he needs just to get to his friend. He had no way back. He thought for certain that his friend was going to help him. After a few days, out of utter exhaustion, out of depravity and hunger, he fainted, collapsed, and he died. A few days later on, this wealthy man all of a sudden has a heart attack or some type of something happens in his life, and he dies. And the two souls are up there in the high heavenly courts, and the two of them embrace. And the soul that, you know, from the good one, from the good fellow, immediately forgives the other. But when it comes to time to trial and for judgment, the soul that was good was allowed immediate entrance into heaven. But the other soul was told that he has to go through a scouring process in Gehenna, in hell. And he says, no, not my friend. I forgive him for whatever he's done. Even though it cost me my life, I forgive him. We're both going together in heaven. Now, this was an unusual case. And the angels that were, you know, the attorneys there, the prosecuting angels and the defending angels, they didn't know what to do because this other soul doesn't want to allow his friend to get his share in Gehenna. So they decided that they're going to send the two souls back down into the world, and they're going to grow up with the same circumstances, grow up, become friends, make a promise to one another. You know, obviously a different lifetime, different type of finances, different types of life, different type of houses, but the same circumstances to the same exact challenge. What happened the second time around? Don't forget, we forget our past lives, so we have no notion of what went on. The second time, the same thing happened. The beggar died. The old man, the rich man died as well. The two of them went back up and they realized, oh my gosh, we failed it again. The same soul failed it twice. There was no other choice because the soul, the good soul, just would not part from his friend. And the angel says, we're doing it one last time and that's it. Three times. So the souls came back down here and became friends and so on and so forth. And just a few days ago, you know, the poverty-stricken fellow turned to his friend only to get the door slammed into his face. And that fellow just died now, today. And the Baal Shem Tov looks at this wealthy man, and the wealthy man all of a sudden begins to tear. He says, you mean Yankel died? And he realized that it was him. He was the wealthy man that slammed the door on his friend. And he immediately began to cry to the Baal Shem Tov, and the Baal Shem Tov gave him away and taking 75% of his money and his fortune and be able to, you know, help the family of his friend and to dedicate his entire life to helping those that are less fortunate. And with that, he was able to spare this man's life for him to live a normal life and not be cut down immediately, and that eventually the two souls were able to go into heaven together. At the conclusion of these classes, it's important for us to realize that the person who we are, with our tendencies, our impulses, our inclinations, our drives, our motives, and our circumstances of our lives, where we move, to whom we're married, what our jobs are, what our responsibilities are, the choices, the crossroads, the challenges. All of these things are placed in front of us specifically for one purpose. The purpose of your soul to be able to fulfill its mission. By making the appropriate choices, by following God's command, by looking at the 613 do's and don'ts so that we understand what the moral barometer is. It's not a subjective, I think this is good, or I'm opposed of that. It's very clearly defined in Torah what is a right choice and what's a wrong choice. And all of those circumstances and all of those drives and propensities and inclinations are all there specifically for us to be able to make that right choice and for our souls to do the work, the job, the mission that it was sent down here for, to bring the godly light into the world through those choices, to break the shell of the klipah, to reveal, to elevate, to raise the godly awareness in the world by those choices, and to be able to bring our soul on all levels of consciousness to perfection. And there is no day that we don't have choices. There is no, you know, nothing happened today. It was a boring day. Life is about choices. Every single day that we're here had been apportioned to us, where God gives us the years and the months and the weeks and the days and the moments in our life for each day to be purposeful and to be able to fulfill the reasoning of why the soul descended here. And when we're open-eyed every single day, when we realize, when we're faced with the challenge of two contending wills that are pulling us in two different directions, and we know that God wants us to make one choice, we should realize that instead of thinking that our mission here is to accomplish, to find the cure of cancer, or to be able to invent something in the world that has never been, or our past lives have been some great Napoleon, great Cleopatra, or some big, you know, character of the past, to realize at that moment when you're standing at the threshold of making a choice, that is your purpose. And that continues on every single day of our lives. Thank you very much.
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2: So the topic I was asked to speak about is faith in a time of crisis. And I have to admit that I found it somewhat daunting, and I was really a little hesitant to address the topic even though I have gone through a time of crisis. For one thing, I don't really consider myself an expert on the subject. And for another thing, sharing personal experiences with it is not something that I'm always comfortable about, especially in a large setting. But on the other hand, it's very easy for somebody who has been sick or is still in the healing process to talk about their disease, the treatment, what they're going through, the facts and figures of the medical stuff. It's a way of release and catharsis. And I sometimes wondered as I was going through this and people asked me how I'm doing. And usually they say, how are you doing? I'm fine, how are you doing? And then in this case, it's usually a 20-minute, quite detailed exposition of what's going on. And you always wonder if the other person's really interested or just being polite to sit there while you go through it. So in a way, for the person who's speaking, it's understandable that they would be so involved or obsessed with it, because it kind of, the whole day, the whole week, everything kind of revolves around it. And just to give you an example, is the other day I was at the oncologist's office. I'm still getting treatment, and I was waiting for my turn, and there was a man there who was at least 10 years older than me, and his, I assume it was his son, was there. And this man was going through more than just chemo. And his son must have heard this quite some time because his son was listening with one ear and on his phone the rest of the time. But it didn't seem to bother this man, but he was rattling on to anybody who listened about everything that was going on in his life. And he said that he spends his days going between EJ, East Jefferson Hospital, and the doctor's office. And that's his schedule. That's his life. But he did mention in the middle of there that in the evening he was going to go back and do some gardening or something at his house. So even though his days were scheduled on the visits and the process of staying alive could be quite consuming, both in terms of time and quality and energy, there was still that moment, those moments where living was, you know, was the purpose, what he was going through. And when I was at MD Anderson, I noticed the same thing. By the way, if you want to see real diversity, go to a place like MD Anderson. Everybody met was there. The people, the Arabs with the headgear, people from all walks of life all over the world. But there, the differences didn't matter so much because everybody was facing the same enemy. So the common humanity overcame the so-called, you know, normative restraints or animosity. And I think that kind of ties in a little bit with what Yochanan was talking about in terms of finding the commonality and finding the light that is there. And just another point that talking about these things, when a person gets involved with it, it's not just a release or pent-up anxiety. It's a way of validation in the process. But obviously, feelings and experience impact how one approaches the question of faith in a time of crisis, the whole question of faith. And I'm reminded of the story in the Talmud of the four scholars who entered the Garden of Mystical Knowledge. And of the four, only Rabbi Akiva survived the experience whole. And it says that he entered in peace and he came out in peace. And that's explained to mean that he was able to experience the mystical knowledge and to survive it, to leave in peace because of how he entered, which was complete and whole. The others, too, had great faith. They were spiritual giants as well as great scholars. But the experience revealed a weakness or flaw within them that affected them on the way out that they couldn't overcome. We hear people talking about faith all the time. I believe, you know, I have faith. I'm not sure it's such a simple thing. And certainly it's very easy to talk about it until it's put to the test. During a crisis, you know, it's sometimes it's something else. And another observation along these lines, we know of, we've heard of the thing that the people who went through the Holocaust, and this would apply to really any traumatic situation, that there were those who entered the experience and they were religious when they entered it, and they were irreligious when they came out of it. And then, you know, it understandably shook their faith. On the other hand, there were some who started off irreligious, and because of what they experienced, they became religious. And then there were others who started off irreligious and went through whatever the experience was and remained so after the it didn't transform them in that way. And the same thing with people who were religious who went through and experienced whatever was experienced, and they came out unaffected in terms of their faith. So it's really hard to talk about what changes a person, how that works. But I will say that I think in each case where there's faith, there's also doubt, which I'll talk about a little bit later, with rare exceptions. I'll tell you a little personal element here, that I was told many times by different people through the process that my faith was inspiring, which is kind of nice to hear. But I was always surprised to hear it for two reasons. Number one, I never really considered anything remarkable. What was remarkable, skip that part, The other reason I was surprised was I was so focused on surviving, excuse me, I didn't really have time at a lot of those points to think about faith or how it's sustained. It was just the kind of engine that was driving things. And, you know, I'm reminded again of a statement that President then General Eisenhower said in regards to war. He said, in preparing for battle, I've always found that plans are useless, but planning is indispensable. And it's kind of an interesting statement, but I would say that facing a crisis, the faith that we think we have is inadequate, but the faith that's deep within, and that's almost inexpressible, is indispensable. What I mean by that, there's a discussion with the Rebbe answered, somebody wrote the Rebbe question, and the Rebbe answered, and the person asked, if both belief with a simple faithfulness, simple faith, or examination, inquiry, intellectual effort, are both necessary? And if so, is there a contradiction between them? Or do they complement each other? And the Rebbe said that the beginning of a person's avoda, his divine service, and his real foundation is a simple faith. But immediately thereafter is the obligation, the mitzvah, which, quoting Maimonides, the foundation of foundations and the pillar of wisdom, is to know that there's a first cause, and others to toil intellectually and make every effort to grasp as much as we can within the limited human capacity the concept of knowing that there's a first creator, that God exists. And when we reach that limit of our understanding, then to go to a higher level of emunah, of faith, and rely on that faith that we have. So looking at this a slightly different way, there's two levels, I think, in terms of belief or faith. There's a belief or a faith that comes before we know something, and before we've experienced it, before we've examined it intellectually. And once we know, once we actually experienced it, or we've gone through the intellectual process, then that level of faith or belief, in a way, becomes irrelevant and could be even counterproductive. You know, a denial of facts because, you know, I believed something and sticking to it in the face of evidence. The mind, on the other hand, has to recognize its limitations, or to put it in different terms, it has to know what it doesn't know, that there are levels and aspects of existence that transcend comprehension, and therefore, that's the kind of deep faith that I'm talking about. One of the things that I experienced a lot was a lot of scans. You know, they would give me a PET scan and an X-ray and an MRI and a this scan. It was just, and some of them were fairly painless, and some of them was, you know, poke you here and then put you here. You put a machine, you have to sit still, and if you're claustrophobic, forget it. But it always shows in terms of how do we perceive things, and our ability to perceive the layers of creation, layers of existence, have gotten a lot better with the machines, but however good they are, they never really show us that deep reality that's there, the deep faith. And this is where the higher level of faith comes in. So the question is, when we have this topic, faith in a time of crisis, I think it's important to first understand what do we mean by faith and what do we mean by crisis? You know, because otherwise you're talking very abstractly. And there are a couple of passages in the daily prayer service that are recited right before the Baruch Hu that I think are relevant. The first one is quotes as follows. You are the Lord, the God, who chose Avram, brought him out of Ur Kasdim, and gave him the name Abraham. And you found his heart faithful, Neman, before you. And that's a quote from Nehemiah. And then you skip a paragraph, and it says, the Lord delivered Israel on that day from the hands of the Egyptians, and Israel saw the Egyptians dead on the seashore. Israel beheld the mighty hand which the Lord wielded against the Egyptians, And the people feared the Lord and believed in the Lord and Moses' servant. And the word that's used in the Hebrew is the word emunah, for faith or belief. And having a degree in language and literature, I'm a little interested in how words work, as well as Wordsworth. And the word emunah has the same root as the word amen, which we say at the end of prayers. It also, if I'm not mistaken, comes from the same root as, and I'm going to probably mispronounce these next two words, so somebody can correct me, is an umen, which is a nursing mother, or an omen, who is a skilled craftsman. And with a skilled craftsman, the implication is that the skill is ingrained in the person. It's like a second nature to them, you know, like somebody who's sitting and hammering and talking away and hammers the nail perfectly. I mean, I can look all day long like this, and all I do is smash my finger. So these concepts are all wrapped around the idea of experience, something that is, deeply within. And as I'll talk about in a second, it's related, I think, to the idea of sight, right? In the second thing, the passage that I quoted, Israel saw the mighty hand, and from them seeing the mighty hand, right, then they feared and believed. So let's kind of sum it up. What are the factors that define faith? And there's several of them, and we'll go through them in a second. But one is choice, or being chosen, right? Because God chose Avram. Another is coming through an ordeal. He took him out of Ur Kasdim, and we'll talk about what that means in a second. The third is a name change. And that doesn't necessarily mean to get a new name, but what that concept is. The fourth, and then that leads to a faithful heart, or the recognition of that element of faith, of emunah that one has, that may have been hidden before that. And then from the next paragraph, there is a concept of deliverance. And finally, there's an awareness that this deliverance arouses, and that's the fear and the awe, which leads to belief. And I think that there's a process here, and I think the order that they're listed in the Siddur is part of the process of understanding what belief really is, and or faith, and how it affects us. So let's look at each of them. And the issue of choice or being chosen is really the issue, I think, of Hashgacha process, of divine providence. And on the one hand, you know, some people say, oh, it's a coincidence, but a person who has, I think, a deeper understanding and kind of connection looks at everything not as coincidence, but hashgacha pratis, divine providence. Everything happens for a reason, even if we don't know what the reason is, we don't always perceive it. Sometimes we can see it. But one of the things that that I held on to, I certainly didn't do it by myself, because whoever was my support was certainly there with the same idea, was it was coming from God. It was Hashgacha Pratis. Now, don't necessarily understand it, but you have to deal with the situation based on that. And we can see this issue of choice because, for example, people who are in New Orleans, on about the Saints, and certainly know what happened to Hoagy Guyjean. And, we had the same thing. And, I'm still here. And it reminds me again, this experience, of the statement in Pirkei Avos at the end of, I think it's chapter 5, could be 4, that it goes through a litany of against your will you're conceived, against your will you're born, against your will you live, etc., etc. And that's kind of hard to accept. I have a very, very good friend who's also a writer, and he's very secular, and I shared that with him, and it kind of touched him on a spiritual level. But I think accepting that there's a lot of things that happen that are against our will, they're not in our providence, that it's divine providence, and we have to work within that to use our will and our free choice, is the first step to a true, deep, simple faith. So you have to remember that God's in charge. And interesting, when I let people know what the situation was, the first question that I was asked by a friend of mine, it wasn't Jewish, but it was, you know, very spiritual in his way. He said, did I ever ask, why me? Right? Seems to be a reasonable question. And I have to say, honestly, I didn't. I didn't at the time. And throughout the last 2 years, it wasn't really a question that bothered me. I had a lot of other questions and other things that did bother me, but why me wasn't one of them. So this is knowing that we still have to do all we can do. We have to use all available means, you know, the natural processes. And, you know, to kind of pick up what we said about the antibiotics and the natural approach of taking care of yourself, eating the right foods, etc. I mean, both are necessary, and you have to know when to go one route, when to go the other route, how to balance it out. But ultimately, it's not up to God, up to us. It's up to God who enables us to get through the ordeal. And one of the things, the discussions that I had early on with the nurse, who is a wonderful person, was the issue of attitude. And I'll come back to that as well. But she said that a person's attitude, their will, and being positive had a tremendous effect on the outcome. These people who would come in, and they might be at a certain stage, but if they were depressed, if they were giving up, you know, they weren't able to make it through. And other people would come in much further along, so to speak, in the disease, and they had a different attitude. They were fighters. They would continue. And I saw this in individuals. And there are some people who just endured. They didn't fight it, and they didn't give up. They just kind of were, you know, passive. And at some points in the process, depending upon how sick a person is and where one is, all you can do is just endure to get to the point where, but that, even that's a kind of fighting. And I also want to look and mention just briefly here, I'll pick it up a little later, that one of the things that impressed me very much about the doctors and the medical staff at MD Anderson was a tremendous degree of humility. Now, until we started talking to the doctors, you know, the inner spirituality, if you will, was not evident. But once we began talking to them, it came bubbling forth. And I'll talk about that some more. But let's go through the list again. So the next one is coming through an ordeal. And this is the idea of Ur Kasdim, which is explained to be the fire of Kasdim. Kasdim was the place where Avraham and his family was, and they threw him into the fiery pit, and he was able to survive. And that was certainly an ordeal, being able to get through that. And we see the same kind of thing in the times of Daniel with Hananiah and his companions, and they faced a similar test. And they said, not being with Avraham, is that we don't know if we're going to survive. You know, you throw us into this furnace, and we may not make it, but we will remain faithful nevertheless. We're not going to abandon, you know, our attachment to God in the process. So that's the second stage. The third one is the name change. And an ordeal changes a person, gives a new perspective, a new appreciation. And at each stage, there's a kind of elevation in the process, a kind of movement and recognition. And it doesn't necessarily mean a change in lifestyle, although for many people, it does. You know, when a person goes through certain traumas and certain experiences, it can really change the way that they look at things. And you know, many cases where a person will go through a trauma of some kind and the woman will start lighting Shabbos candles for the first time because they're looking for something concrete that's meaningful. But whether there's this obvious change in lifestyle or that kind of thing, it's still a game changer. And I think one of the things that's very telling is that when Avram's name was changed, he didn't lose the name Avram. His name was added to, he was elevated, but he didn't lose who he was. He became more of who he was. The next level in terms of faith and understanding what that means is the faithful heart. And Tanya talks about the idea of that every Jew has a hidden love for God. And that emerges into a more active, aware, intellectual love and fear of God in the process. And Tanya talks about how that occurs. And I think that emergence, that awareness of it is the next stage, right? God saw that Avram had a faithful heart. It was demonstrated by his ability to maneuver, to survive, to go through the tests without losing his connection. And the next level is when you're through the process, there's a state of deliverance, where a person is aware that they have survived. And there's a feeling of overwhelming gratitude. I think there's a feeling also of grabbing the second chance, if you will, to take advantage of it, to become much more appreciative of the process. And one of the conflicts that occurs is in daily life, those things continue, right? The things that I did, that one would do before got sick, all right, in my case, writing and teaching, are the things that I intended to return to doing. But there is a certain awareness of the prescience of the deliverance, you know, that and that gratefulness. And just as an aside, in the process, one of the things that kind of kept me going, and again, I want to emphasize, it wasn't only from me, because I don't think anybody can go through these things alone. There has to be caregivers and a support team. But I think it's important not to accept negative assessments or the fact that somebody says the odds are small. You know, these are your odds of the thing. And certainly there's no guarantee one with the other, but the idea, you know, somebody who's a fighter doesn't give up. You know, obviously you need, again, the good trainer in the corner and the support team, but that, I think, is an important part of the attitude. And so the final element is then this leads to an awe or a fear. In other words, an ever-present awareness of God's presence. And later on, maybe I'll talk a little bit about my own experiences with these stages, but just to summarize, the first is being chosen. And there's a story about the Friedrich of the previous Rebbe, who was arrested for teaching Judaism in the Soviet Union. And he was tortured. It was a very difficult experience, to say the least. And after he came out, he said that before the experience, there was nothing that one could offer him that would make him go through it. After the experience, there's nothing one could do to make him give it up. In the issue of the ordeal, there's a verse in Psalms and Tehillim which kind of sustained me a lot. We say it with Hallel. It says, God has indeed chastised me, but excuse me, did not give me over to death. The name change, and that's a difficult one because to explain it, because you're the same and you're not the same. And it's sort of like distinguishing between holiness and the secular. I mean, there's nothing necessarily inherent, you know, why this piece of meat is kosher and you can eat it, and this piece of meat isn't kosher and you can't eat it, other than there's signs, there's directions for it. The faithful heart, that we're aware of the inner belief, the Jewish people are believers, the children of believers, there's a greater consciousness, I think. And deliverance, I think that's kind of an obvious one of, you know, made it through, ready to go to the next step, and recognizing that it's still not done. And fear and awe is a consciousness. So taking for a minute that last stage for a second, the fear and awe, it comes in the passage from seeing a miracle, right? God's mighty hand, which instilled awe and fear, and it led to belief, right? Now, one could ask, the Jewish people witnessed all kinds of miracles in Exodus, in the Exodus in Egypt. why this miracle, all of a sudden, this splitting of the sea, says, oh, now I see God's hand. Oh, now I have awe, and now I'm going to believe. They didn't believe before. They didn't see it before. And I think part of it is how we tune into miracles. Just to give you a few examples from recent history, the Six-Day War, Entebbe, the Gulf War in 1991, when everybody was worried about the Scuds coming in Israel and putting massive casualties, and the Rebbe said, don't be worried. You know, these were all miracles if you want to see them. They were military victories as well, but again, it was a question of perspective. Now, these are miracles, I say, writ large, but we can also see them on a personal level. But before we understand this concept of a miracle, I think we have to understand the concept of a crisis. Now, there are obvious times of crisis, an illness, a major transition, a major trauma. I mean, in New Orleans, Katrina. And in a time of crisis, what is normal doesn't work. And open miracles are the only way to move forward. And without going into too deep into the Hasidus and the philosophy with it, but that's really that moment that one is given the strength beforehand to be able to make it through this non-normal circumstance, which brings out the miraculous. So we understand a miracle as a disruption of nature. It is an alteration in the regularity of the world. And I'm coming from above. And I'm talking about this because I experienced miracles, and I saw miracles. So built within the fabric of creation, we could say that miracles come from outside the early process. And we see this when we pray. Because when we're asking for healing or we're asking for something, we're invoking the possibility of a miraculous intervention, a change in things. But the splitting of the sea, which preceded this, was a different kind of miracle. Because it didn't just momentarily alter the process. It revealed the structure of creation, removing the cover and the oneness of God. So when the people saw that, they feared, and they were in awe, and they believed. So now the question is, that's very nice theoretically. What does it have to do with our moments of crisis, our faith in the moments of crisis? And I think for me, there was this seeing, this experience, this vision, that was something that I had never had before. Miracles writ large, but micro-miracles. And one of the things that I learned and kind of came to realize is that crises don't always come in big ticket items, that they come constantly. And I'm not talking about the crisis of being stuck in traffic and missing an appointment. No, I'm talking about the daily crises of making the day meaningful, of confronting, if you will, and I can use this word because Yochanan used it, the existential questions that lurk behind the activities of the day. Or put in simpler terms, there are open miracles, and then there are hidden miracles. Miracles within miracles that we don't usually see or think about until we're confronted with them. And in the morning prayer, there's a phrase that goes, "Uvetulo mechadish b'chol yom maaseh bereishis." In his goodness, he renews each day the work of creation. And the concept of continual creation. And just as the original creation is miraculous, the mini-creation is miraculous. But that's generally hidden from us, except in times of crisis, in times where we are kind of forced to pull away the covers. And we could say that there's kind of a cycle, that miracles lead to faith, and faith leads to miracles. Now, I want to talk a little bit about the issue of fear and doubt, which I mentioned earlier. And this is not fear in the sense of a fear of God, but fear in the conventional sense, which is a paralysis, a dread of the unknown, you know, what's going to happen, the kind of thing that really prevents us from moving forward, at least psychologically, and kind of plow through it. And I have to say that there were many moments when I was afraid. And there were moments of doubt. You know, would I make it? And I really think that if we're honest, very few of us, tzaddikim, can kind of plow through these kinds of crises without moments of doubt. And, you know, the question is raised, is doubt a crisis of faith? If we're talking about faith in a moment of crisis, so is there a crisis of faith? And Maybe, but I really think only a fool or someone who's in denial can go through this transition to the crisis without doubt because of our limitations. I mean, you have to be at the level of Rabbi Akiva, you know, to be able to go in peace and come out in peace. But the point is not to engage that kind of fear, not to get dragged into the swamp of doubt, but to push forward, in a sense, chasing after the faith, as it were, to be able to pull through it. And honestly, we often can't do that ourselves. We need help with that. And that's why we have others to help, whether caregivers or counselors or therapists or chaplains. And to give an idea of this, one time I was waiting to get my chemotherapy, and there was a man sitting next to me who was also waiting. And he was on the phone talking to one of his children. Actually, he went through several phone calls while waiting. And for some reason, I found that most people, when they're in a waiting room, even though you can't find a seat, they think that they're the only ones there. And they have no problems talking quite loudly and letting you hear everything that they have to say. And a lot of it is kind of private with the conversation. So it's kind of a strange situation. But anyway, he's explaining his course of treatment actually to several people. And the person on the other end must have asked him if he's okay, because he said, "I'm happy. No, I'm happy, happy." And I thought, maybe his name was Harry, because I think he said, "I'm happy, Harry." You know, and I thought to myself, you know, there's a little bit of, you know, like, who are you kidding? Who are you fooling? I mean, you're in a life and death struggle here, right? And even if the prognosis is good, you know, you're not there yet. And you're talking like you just came from the county fair. And it wasn't a thank God or God is good. And I heard a lot of that. But I think that that cover kind of gave him the ability to endure. So a lot of times when I was waiting for treatment, whether it's a chemo or a scan or the blood work, you know, someone would say, either to the person with them or on the phone, they would say, "God is good," or "I'm blessed," you know, words to that effect. And it struck me that despite the ordeal, they found something to appreciate. You know, it wasn't just being alive that there was something there that they recognized, you know, a goodness within the darkness. You know, going back a little bit to what Yochanan was saying. So the same thing like the case of the man I saw in the office earlier this week, that on the one hand he was kind of complaining, explaining, expressing, you know, that this was his life, but on the other hand, there was a certain vitality and an energy that he had. I'm going to try to share with you a few of the miracles that I experienced. And it may get a little emotional. My water's over there, so I'm going to have to burn my way through this. So 2 years ago, when we first found out that I had a tumor, the scans were sent to the Mayo Clinic to determine what it was. And I wrote to the Rebbe, put the letter in the igris, and got an answer to get my tefillin checked. Thank you, Morris. Now, it took 2 weeks to get my tefillin back, which if anybody's had their tefillin checked is an unusually long time. And it took 2 weeks for the report from the Mayo Clinic to come back, which is also an unusually long time. The sofer said there was a problem with every section of the tefillin. The Shalyad, the hand tefillin, and the head tefillin, the Rashi tefillin, and the Rabbeinu Tam tefillin, and it was the same problem. The letters were too close together. There wasn't enough room. The ink had spread or whatever it was. And he was able to fix it, but it's sort of like the tumor that I had was taking up room in my stomach. There was no room for my stomach, for my intestines, you know, something similar. I learned early this week that what I have is called a sarcoma. That's 1% of all the tumors. And the kind of sarcoma I have is only 20% of that. So it's extremely rare. The oncologist at Tulane, where I went first, you know, he said if he sees one case of this every 5 years, that's a lot. He couldn't treat it. He said, "Go to MD Anderson." But here's an interesting thing. Even though he had very little experience with this, he made a prediction how long I would live. And this was based on, you know, the average numbers that they get. And you know, I immediately rejected that, and both Necham and our feeling was, you know, who are you to say such a thing? You don't have that ability, you don't have that power, how dare you? And interestingly enough, this was not the attitude of the doctors at MD Anderson. And in the process of getting to the point where I could get the treatment, we saw a lot of examples of divine providence, of Hashgacha providence. Some friends of ours who come here are the doctor and Dr. Palmer, and their office is across a walkway from an oncologist that they've known for years. They're very good friends. This Maria Palmer got me an appointment with her, and this oncologist, who looked at another scan, was done, was actually fairly optimistic and encouraging and said, you know, go to MD Anderson. They've had treated me on people who've had tumors twice the size. And to give you an idea, the surgeon said that he took out a watermelon from inside of me. That was only one of the pieces that he took out. But, you know, people had bigger ones, and they survived. You're fine. You know, you'll be good. You're in the best hands. Even though I was, as she said, and all that, I was a mess, you know. She'd studied under the doctor at MD Anderson. His name is Dr. Benjamin, who is probably the top man in the world, or at least one of the top three, in this specialty. And she was still in touch with him and was able to give me an appointment, even though he wasn't taking new patients generally. When I met with him for the first time, you know, he told me, you know, this is the situation. You know, these are the kind of odds. But, you know, we're going to do everything we can. I am cautiously optimistic, which is his nature, until we have reason to be otherwise. And throughout the process, that attitude, which I talked about is important for the person, is an attitude that he had and he imbued. And by the way, in one of the letters from the Rebbe, I was trying to rely on the doctor and I would be healed. And I should have an influence on the people I met in a Jewish way. And that certainly happened with Dr. Benjamin. Also, what was interesting is that several people, family members, wrote into the Rebbe, and they all got as much of an assurance as you can get of a healing and of a returning to activity. Now, interesting thing about Dr. Benjamin, his father was a pediatrician in Williamsburg. As you all know who's in Williamsburg, right? And he's not very observant himself, but he's very appreciative of not just cultural Judaism, but the holidays, and you know, we would bring him like something for Purim, and he was thrilled. And this is a doctor who is very cognizant. He's very humble, despite his accomplishments. He has on the wall pictures of people who've survived 10 years, 20 years, 30 years under his care. Now, I couldn't have an operation right away for a lot of reasons. The surgeon, who's also Jewish, when we met him, said, I'm sorry, there's nothing I can do right now. And of course, you know, nothing can do. You know, you're just going to let me kind of wither away or blow up away with the thing. And fortunately, the chemo that I got over the course of the year was sufficient to soften the tumor and to shrink it enough that a year later, he was able to go in and, through rather excruciating surgery, take it out. And though he's not very religious, and he comes across very realistic, but he has really a very compassionate nature, and he freely acknowledged God's involvement in the surgery and the surgical process. And there's other doctors I've talked to who had this recognition as well. As you said, you know, he'll take all the help he can get. And, you know, I have to admit that the surgery was high risk. And it was a real miracle in many ways. So when we were scheduling the surgery, I asked him if he would say Shema when I was under the anesthetic. And he said he would. Now, after I was recovering, and he was there every single day checking up on me, very, very conscientious. So at one point I was in the hospital, and my son Saji came with a pair of tefillin and asked me to put on tefillin. He said, that he wasn't comfortable with. So it's not like he has the expressions, but this he did. When we met again right before the surgery, I reminded him of the request, and he said, I said I would do it, as if it was insulting to him to think that he wouldn't do it. Now, here's the interesting thing. So he said the Shema at the beginning of the operation.

0: So there's a lot more, you know, that I could talk about, but I think I'm running close to out of time. So I'd like to conclude with 2 points. And the first one is I'm only going to mention it because it's really a subject unto itself, but it deserves some thought. And that's the relationship between emuna and bitachon, between faith and trust, and how that works. And it's something maybe for another talk or follow-up. The second is that really what pulled us through the darkest times was a positive attitude. And when that wasn't available, was a determination. And in that process of that attitude and determination was finding moments of joy, things that I could not have appreciated or experienced without going through it, without going through the details. So critical factors are really the attitude and taking that joy, even in the most difficult times. It's really hard. The word joy may not be the best translation, the best word. But I'd like to finish with the words of the Rebbe, where he was writing to somebody also in a moment of crisis. And he said, the more one is equipped with faith in God, confidence and joy, the better one can cope with all these problems. And I think that's, you know, very much the case. So thank you very much. And that's...
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2: 19 Facts You Should Know About Sephardic Jewry by Menachem Posner. 1. Sephard is the ancient Hebrew word for Spain. Since biblical times, the Jewish people have referred to Spain as Sephard. We see this in the Book of Avadia, where we are told that the exile of Jerusalem, which is in Sephard, shall inherit the cities of the Southland. Where is Sephard? The Targum Jonathan identifies it as Espamia, Spain. Thus, the Jewish people living in Spain and the Iberian Peninsula, as well as their descendants, became known as Sephardim. 2. Sephardic culture and scholarship rose in the 10th century. After the decline of the Jewish communities in the Holy Land and Babylon, Jews found new life in Europe, where they blossomed into Ashkenaz and Sephard. Even though Jews had been living there for centuries, in the 10th century the Jews of Spain took a leading role in guiding the spiritual and cultural development of the Jewish people as a whole, in large part due to the influence of Rabbi Chasdei ibn Shaprut, a wealthy scholar, physician and statesman. Under his stewardship, Cordoba became a thriving center of Jewish life and learning. At that time, Spain was an Arab-speaking Muslim land, and Jews took part in the explosion of scientific and linguistic scholarship that abounded. 3. Sephard soon spread all over. In the mid-12th century, much of Spain was overrun by the Almohads, a sect of fanatic Muslims. Many Sephardic Jews fled to avoid forced conversion to Islam, planting the seeds for the Sephardic diaspora that would flourish around the world. Among the best-known Jews forced to leave Spain at that time was Maimonides, who was born in Cordoba and later gained acclaim as one of the greatest Jewish scholars and philosophers of all time in his adopted homeland of Egypt. 4. Jewish life in Spain effectively ended in 1492. Despite the oppression of successive Muslim and Catholic rulers, Jews continued to form an integral part of Spanish life. In 1492, however, Ferdinand and Isabella expelled all Jews who refused to convert to Christianity. Hundreds of thousands set sail for Morocco, Portugal, Turkey, and beyond. And those who remained were forced to hide their Jewish identity. The Spanish exiles became prominent in their new homes and often greatly influenced and sometimes overshadowed the communities that had existed there prior to their arrival. As a result, Jews from lands far from Spain are known as Sephardim. Since the Big Tent Sephard includes many more Jews than just the Spanish refugees and their ancestors, a more accurate term for Jews of Eastern provenance that has gained popularity in recent years is Edot HaMizrach, Communities of the East. 5. Ladino

0: is the lingua franca of Spanish Jewry. Many of the Sephardic exiles and their descendants proudly clung to the beautiful culture they had developed in Spain. Thus, even 500 years later, there are still Sephardim who speak Ladino, the Jewish version of Spanish, which contains many Hebrew words, and has since incorporated many others picked up from Arabic, Turkish, and Slavic-speaking neighbors. Like Yiddish, Ladino is written in Hebrew characters with its own system of spelling. 6. The Sefer Kabbalists were Sephardim. Following the composition and publication of the Zohar, the most significant advancement of the Kabbalah was due to the prolific and divinely inspired teachings of the cadre of Kabbalists who lived in the 16th century Sfas. These men were all Sephardim. Even the Arizal, who was sometimes called the Ashkenazi Rabbi Isaac, was the son of a Sephardic mother and was raised by his Sephardic uncle, Mordechai Francis of Cairo. 7. Sephardic communities were decimated by the Holocaust. Most contemporary Sephardic Jews hail from Turkey, North Africa, and the Middle East, places that were largely unscathed by the Holocaust. However, there were once thriving Sephardic communities in Greece, Italy, the Balkans, and Romania, which were almost completely decimated by the Nazis and the local collaborators. Cities like Thessalonica, once referred to in Ladino as La Madre de Israel, Mother of Israel, were bereft of their Jewish denizens, with few survivors left to carry on their rich traditions. 8. Persians, Yemenites, and others are not Sephardim. People rarely fit neatly inside the boxes we try to squeeze them into, and many cultures that are mistakenly and conveniently placed under the rubric of Sephard are actually not Sephardic at all. Some examples are the Yemenite Jews, whose unique Jewish traditions is even more ancient and did not come by way of Spain, Persian Jews, who speak Judeo-Farsi and trace their lineage to the Babylonian exiles, indigenous Italian and Greek Jewish communities, whose culture lies somewhere between Ashkenaz and Sephard, with plenty of unique elements, as well as the Mustarabim, Jews native to Arabic lands, who were overshadowed and merged into the Sephardic majority. 9. Rabbi Yosef Cairo is the final Sephardic arbiter of Jewish law. In the 16th century, Rabbi Yosef Cairo, who was born in Toledo shortly before the expulsion, composed the Code of Jewish Law, Shulchan Aruch, in which he summarized and drew conclusions from the teachings of Maimonides, Rabbi Isaac Alfasi, the Rif, and Rabbi Osher ben Yechiel, the Rosh, in one highly readable work. While Ashkenazim often follow the rulings and insights inserted into the text by the Polish Rabbi Moshe Isserles, Sephardim are more inclined to act according to the ruling of Rabbi Yosef Cairo. Sephardim have a unique form of Hebrew cursive. Modern Hebrew generally appears in two forms, block and cursive. While contemporary cursive is similar to the script used for generations among Ashkenazim, it would have been illegible to Sephardim, who favored an older form of Hebrew cursive that looks much more like what is now known as Rashi script. 11. Approximately half of Israel's Jews are Sephardim. In the first years after the declaration of the State of Israel, Jews poured in from Muslim lands where they had lived for generations, having suddenly found themselves unwelcomed by their erstwhile neighbors. In those years, they often faced discrimination and had a hard time integrating into a society which many of the bureaucratic and political leaders were filled by Ashkenazim. In recent decades, many of those old rifts have faded, and Israel's Sephardim have risen in prominence. 12. Sephardic family names are often hundreds of years old. With notable exceptions, most Ashkenazi family names are only about 200 years old. Many Sephardim, on the other hand, have held onto their surnames for much longer than that. Thus, it is not uncommon for Sephardim to have names such as Toledano, from Toledo, Cardozo, and others that can be traced back to Spain. 13. Sephardim call their rabbis Chacham. Many Sephardic communities use the word Chacham to refer to a rabbi. At its zenith, the Ottoman Empire encompassed large segments of the Sephardic world. As such, the chief rabbis of various major Sephardic population centers were known as Chacham Bashi. Bashi is the Turkish word for head. In addition to providing spiritual and social guidance, the Chacham Bashi had legal standing as the representative of his community in governmental affairs. 14. Sephardic pronunciation is more nuanced than modern Hebrew. There is a common misconception that modern Hebrew, spoken in contemporary Israel, is the Sephardic Hebrew. This, however, is a gross simplification. While modern Hebrew does have certain elements of Sephardic pronunciation, such as not differentiating between a kamatz or a patach, or between a tav and a dagesh, dot, and one without, it also misses some important nuances of Sephardic pronunciation, such as the difference between the chaf and the chet, which is pronounced gutturally, and between the aleph and the ayin, which is pronounced as a velar nasal. 15. The majority of English Jews were once Sephardic. For centuries, Amsterdam had a prosperous Sephardic community, made up primarily of Spanish Jews who came there by way of Portugal. Until this very day, they still use Portuguese as part of their synagogue service. In 1655, Sephardic Dutch Rabbi Menashe ben Israel of Amsterdam advocated successfully that Britain allow Jews back into its borders, almost 400 years after they had expelled their Ashkenazi Jews back in 1290. Jews began to trickle into England, and for a long time, the majority of Anglo-Jewry was of Sephardic stock. A prime example is Sir Moses Montefiore, the British knight who travelled the world to assist Jews everywhere. 16. The first Jews in America were Sephardim. It was no accident, some say, that Columbus set sail on the very same day that the Jews were expelled from Spain. Indeed, while there is much unresolved speculation regarding the provenance of Columbus himself, it is clear that his trip was financed by Jews, desperate to find a place they could live and worship in peace. Over the next centuries, the Caribbean, Latin America, and even North America were settled by Sephardim. Thus, the first Jews in what would become the US and Canada were of Sephardic origin. 17. Nusach Sephard is actually Ashkenazic. The traditional liturgy of Ashkenazi Jewry is known as Nusach Ashkenaz, Ashkenazi Rite. With the rise of the Hasidic movement, many began to incorporate various elements of the Sephardic rite into their prayers. Since the Sephardic tradition was favoured by the Kabbalists and more in tune with the meditations behind the prayers, this new Hasidic hybrid came known to be as Nusach Sephard, or Nusach Arizal, since it conformed to the meditations of the Arizal. Thus, a Nusach Sephard synagogue is most likely populated by Ashkenazi Hasidim, and Sephardim prefer to refer to their rites as Eidot HaMizrach, or Sephardi, with the added I, just to keep things clear. 18. Sephardic Jews have unique cuisine. What Americans commonly refer to as Jewish food, chicken soup with knedlach, kishka, potato latkes, sweet tzimmis, etc., is actually Ashkenazi food, which is not terribly dissimilar to the foods eaten by the Gentiles in the lands where Ashkenazim originates. Not surprisingly, these foods are unfamiliar to Sephardim, who enjoy an entirely different cuisine, reflective of the Mediterranean climate where they lived and prospered for generations. 19. Reform and conservative are virtually unheard of. As social reforms swept through Western Europe, many Jews felt the pressure to update Judaism to conform with their newly acquired enlightened views. This led to the creation of reform congregations, and by extension, conservative ones, where the changes were not as drastic. Sephardic Jews were largely untouched by these changes, and virtually all Sephardic Jews worship in the traditional Orthodox manner of their ancestors. By and large, even those Sephardim who have drifted from observance tend to be closer to tradition, with a warm place in their hearts for Torah, Torah scholars, and Jewish tradition.
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0: Why are so many Jews afraid of dogs? By Aaron Moss. Question. Why are religious Jews scared of dogs? Whenever I walk mine past an observant family, all the kids hide behind their mother's skirt in terror. Is there some curse on dogs? Answer. I know exactly how your dogs feel.
2: I often get similar reaction from Jews. While many observant Jews are scared of dogs, many unobservant Jews are terrified of rabbis. There's something in common between dogs and rabbis that make us both objects of trepidation, and it's not the facial hair. People fear the unfamiliar. Most religious homes do not have pets, perhaps because families with many kids are less likely to seek non-human companionship. Perhaps because it can be tricky to care for animals on Shabbat, or perhaps it's just a cultural thing. But other than the odd goldfish, pets are rare in observant communities. Those who are unaccustomed to canine company are often scared of dogs. People are scared of rabbis for the same reason. Both dogs and rabbis are loved by those who know them, and instill fear into those who don't. But that's where the similarity ends. The underlying causes of these two fears are very different, almost opposite. The fear of dogs, cynophobia, comes from the fear of being bitten. Fear of rabbis, rabbinophobia, comes from the fear of being inspired. What many Jews fear the most is that if they learn a little bit about Judaism, they might like it. And if they like it, they might want more. And if they want more, they might have to live more Jewishly. This means change, and change, even for the better, is scary. The cure for cynophobia is to play with a few dogs and see that there is no basis for your fear. But the cure for rabbinophobia is to look into Judaism and to actually let your greatest fear come true. You will like it, and you'll want more.
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3: The Ruse of the Three Letters by Asheron Baltazar. Out of nowhere, Zelman's network of businesses suddenly collapsed, leaving him scrambling to pick up the pieces. Not long before, he had found himself nearing the societal ceiling of Lilo, Poland, sitting on a fortune amassed from shrewd investment and hard work. Merchants from across the land sought his partnership, and he married off his son and daughter in lavish settings, giving them generous gifts with which to begin their new lives. But now he rushed to blindly sell everything he owned, even his house, in an attempt to resuscitate his dying business. Nothing helped. His children shunned him, using various pretexts to turn a blind eye to his misfortune. And as if things couldn't get any worse, his wife passed away after a bout of illness. Poor Zelman was left with nothing and no one. With a grief-sodden heart, he approached Rabbi Israel of Ruzhin for assistance. I'm sure there are many in Lilo who would help you, said Rabbi Israel. I'll write a letter to the city's Hasidim detailing your situation. They'll help you get back on your feet. There's nothing to worry about, I assure you. There is one thing I ask of you, however. Upon your return home, find yourself a God-fearing spouse. True to the Rebbe's word, the committee soon delivered a sum of 500 zlotys to the formerly wealthy man. Zalman wasted no time. He invested the money and reignited his business with much success. He also married a distinguished woman who came to the marriage with a 200 zloty dowry. His misfortune had come to an end. And now, noticing his father's return to a life of wealth, Zalman's son revived their kinship and stopped by to talk more often. But it seemed filial love wasn't the motive. Always sure to avoid the new wife, the son dripped words of acid into his father's ears about his recent decisions. The daughter also chimed in. You should have never remarried, they told him. Your age, you're not exactly young. This woman is nothing but more responsibilities. Divorce her and come live with one of us. Zalman was wise enough not to listen to his children, but they were relentless. They would do everything Zalman wished. They promised, if only he would do one thing, leave his wife for them. They were persuasive. With time, Zalman began to wonder whether he'd done the right thing. On the way to a business fair, he decided to stop in Sadigora in Yiddish, where Rabbi Israel of Ruzhin was then living. Maybe my children are right, Zalman suggested to Rabbi Israel. Could it be that they have my best interests in mind? Recently, I felt convinced by their promises. Rabbi Israel knew better. The sages say that one is allowed to bend the truth for the sake of peace, said the rabbi. I want you to write three letters, one to your wife, one to your son, and one to your daughter. In the letters, tell them you've lost all your wealth and lack even a home, and you need to stay with them for some time. Send the letters and remain here in Setagora as my guest. Zalman did so and waited impatiently for the replies, and three letters addressed to Zalman the merchant soon arrived. He tore the first one open and read, a frown steadily creasing his face. Dear father, I ask your forgiveness and understanding. I've been plagued by a miserable financial spell and I'm unable to host you. Hopefully the community in Setagora will take care of you. Zalman looked at the signature and felt strangely empty. It was from his son. He set the letter aside and reached for the second envelope. This one was from his daughter. It pains me to write this, but I can't help you. My daughter has recently become engaged to a wealthy man, and the wedding expenses are overwhelming. Another soul in this house would be very difficult to sustain. Perhaps it would be better for you to stay in Setagora than to come back to that wicked wife of yours. Zalman opened the third letter, the one from his wife. I've received your troubling message. I assure you that as God has helped us through everything we've endured, he'll continue guiding us now and well. Don't worry. I will sell my jewelry to provide a home for you. And as for livelihood, I'm willing to work in the market selling baked goods. Well, tears flowed down Zalman's cheeks. Holding the letters, he entered Rabbi Israel's chambers. Seems like you've received your answer, said Rabbi Israel, and he bade Zalman farewell. Back in Lilo, Zalman asked the driver to wait in a nearby alley. His wagon was brimming with goods, but he was not ready to reveal that just yet. He marched inside, wearing his travel-stained clothes, looking like a man who had lost everything. His wife didn't even seem to notice anything wrong. At his entrance, her eyes lit up, and she greeted him with a warm smile, repeatedly comforting him over his losses. Zalman also notified his children that he had returned to Lilo, but the pair disregarded his invitation to meet. And only then did Zalman instruct the driver to roll the overburdened wagon into the yard. From his travel bag, Zalman presented his wife with precious jewelry as a gift. He then spared no detail, telling her of the events leading him to act out the ruse. He was grateful for his wife's love and support, and grateful to Rabbi Yisrael, whose wisdom had allowed him to retain that love.
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5: Welcome to Chabad.org and our discussions on charity, tzedakah in Hebrew. Today we're going to talk about the trickle-up effect. We're all familiar with the economic doctrine of the trickle-down effect. Today we're going to talk about the trickle-up effect. When a Walmart opens up in your city, it provides a fair number of jobs, low-paying jobs, but jobs nonetheless, to maybe 200 or 300 people in the city. But then there is a further effect. There's a down market effect. Because the Loblaws, of course, needs to stock its shelves. And so someone in the neighborhood is going to be contracted to build shelves, to outfit the store. And of course, someone in the neighborhood is going to be contracted to be a purchasing agent. There are going to be many other manufacturers who are going to be contracted to provide all of the various merchandise that Walmart sells. And so all of those manufacturers will be hiring new labor. Whether this labor is hired in your neighborhood or it's hired in another neighborhood, Walmart doesn't only create the jobs in its own store, it creates new jobs. It creates down market jobs. Now, of course, a lot of people are upset when these jobs are created in countries outside of our own, But there are plenty of jobs that are created in our own country, and ultimately the economy gets a boost. The same is true in the reverse. If a car manufacturing plant shuts down, it's not only the 250 or 350 employees in the plant that lose their job. Think about everybody else who loses their job. What about those people who work in the plants that were supplying this car manufacturing plant with the glass and the plastic and the chrome and the metal and the rubber and the tires? What about those who were who had the contract to truck these materials and supplies in and out of this car manufacturing plant? What about the gas stations in the area? Those are the gas stations that were constantly fueling the trucks that were making their way in and out of this plant. What about local restaurants that were serving not only the employees of this plant, but also those who would drive the trucks in and out of the plant, also those who would be contracted to engineer the plant, etc., etc.? The loss of a single manufacturing plant has a trickle-out effect that touches so many other aspects of the economy that the entire city or even region can be adversely affected. That's in the negative sense. Now let's see how that might touch on charity. When a poor person comes to my door and I invite them in and I give them a glass of water to drink and some food to eat, I have just taken a small percentage of my income and used it to fulfill God's will, to serve God, to do a mitzvah. I've used it to make a poor person happy and to give them their needs. At that moment, God is pleased with this action. God is very much pleased with this interaction between me and the poor person I've just fed. That is to say that my hand that placed water in the cup and that placed food on the plate was serving God. In a sense, my hand became a vehicle for the divine that was being served through this gesture. The poor person who was eating the food and drinking the cup, drinking the water, also became a vehicle through which God was served. So indeed, between the two of us, there was an explosion of divine energy, of divine goodwill that came from this exchange. But does it stop there? Actually, it doesn't. There's a trickle-out effect as well. The glass on which the food was served, well, that glass also became a vehicle through which God was served. The food that was consumed was also a vehicle through which God was served. Same is true for the water. Same is true for the plate. Now, if this is true of this plate, then it is true of the machine that made the plate. That machine was built with a lot of money, and a portion of that money was just used for a mitzvah. It's therefore true that those who built this machine, who didn't realize that they were actually investing in a mitzvah, they thought they were just investing in building plates. As it turned out, some of that energy and some of that financial investment ended up being used for a mitzvah, ended up becoming a vehicle through which God was served, ended up becoming elevated into a holy place. And then what about those who drove the truck that brought the plate to the store? They too ended up investing energy in delivering this plate to the store so that it can come from there into my home, so that it could be used for a mitzvah. And so the ripple-out effect continues. What about the gas that was used in order to bring the truck from the manufacturing plant to the store? What about the one who built the truck? What about the one who built the supplies that were involved in the making of the truck? And what about those who built the plant that built the machine that made the plate? As you take it backwards, one little mitzvah touches retroactively on so many different people, so many different hands that were involved in producing the plate, the food, the glass, and the water, and bringing it to my home. What about the fellow who built the store where I bought that plate? What about the employee who worked in the store, the one who delivered it to the store, the one who stocked the shelf? In fact, the one who built the shelf on which this plate was stocked, the one who delivered the supplies that were used in the building of the shelf, the one who trucked those supplies back to the place where this shelf was manufactured. the one who brought the shelf from its manufacturing place into the store, the clerk behind the counter who rang up my sale. When she did that, she had no idea she was playing a part in a mitzvah. But there is a ripple effect that just has no bounds. It works its way backwards and further and further. That's only as far as the plate is concerned. There's a parallel and a completely different line that strikes out from the glass. And then when it comes to the food, what about the farmer who grew the wheat? What about the mill where the wheat was ground into flour? What about the truck who brought the flour from the farm to the mill? And the truck that brought the flour from the mill to the store, to the bakery? And then the flour as it was baked into bread. The baker who lovingly shaped the loaf. The one who brought the bread from the bakery to my store shelf. So many different people are invested in one single mitzvah. So many different people receive a share of an incredible, limitless amount of merit that comes from a single mitzvah. We could have just lost out on all of that if I turned the poor man down. Just by inviting him in and giving him something as simple as a glass of water and a plate of food, I contributed not only to the poor person, not only to myself in terms of the mitzvah I just accrued, but to untold number of people that were involved in the formulation of this small little exchange. Each one walks away with a sliver of holiness because God is indebted to each of them for the small part they played as this mitzvah played out and ultimately served to please God. What a powerful thought. What a small gesture. What a huge leap for everyone who was involved in putting together this mitzvah. How could we throw away such a grand opportunity? If we stop and think for even a moment, we'll recognize that this small gesture is worth its weight in an endless amount of gold. Thank you.
6: Good evening, everybody. Welcome to part three of our course on Essential Judaism. The topic for tonight is kosher. And in 1 hour, we're going to try to discuss kosher. What's ironic, actually, is that to train and become ordained as a rabbi, one spends a year to 2 years studying for a special exam to be ordained, and primarily everything he's studying is about kosher. So what I had to study to become ordained as a rabbi for over a year, we're going to encapsulate into 1 hour. So, you know, but, you know, my parents always said that the five most difficult years of my schooling was fifth grade. So I guess it makes sense that it took me over a year what we'll do tonight. But in a serious sense, kosher is one of the true fundamentals of Judaism. There are three pillars to Judaism. So there are many commandments, but if you were to look at what its actual foundation is, it's the laws of Shabbat, the observance of Shabbat, which we discussed last week. It's the observance of the spiritual diet known as kosher, and the laws of family purity, the relationship between husband and wife, which we will be discussing later on in the course. So tonight we're going to be addressing, again, one of the fundamentals of Judaism. And it's a very important class, and hopefully by the end of the evening, it will not only feed your curiosity, but inspire you to take another step towards kosher. So we always begin with the holy tradition of telling a joke. So tonight is no different. There's the story about the rabbi who retires after a long, very successful career. And he decides, you know, he's been a good boy his whole life. Listened to his parents, went off to yeshiva, rabbinical college, became a rabbi, practiced as a rabbi for many years. And now that he's retired, he wants to start living. So what does a rabbi do when he wants to start living? What is considered a good time for an old retired rabbi? He finally wants to try to eat pig and see what it's like. He's been talking about this pig his whole life. So he goes to the edge of town, And he goes into one of the non-kosher restaurants, and he sits down, and everyone's kind of surprised to see the rabbi sitting there. A waitress walks over and says, how can I help you? And the rabbi says, he's already salivating, and he says, I'd like to order a roast suckling pig. By the way, everybody, I had to write down roast suckling pig because I never ordered it, so I had no idea what it is. So I actually wrote it down. So the rabbi orders a roast suckling pig, and he's sitting there waiting. His adrenaline is pumping. He's so excited. He's salivating. And sure enough, he sees the waitress walking up towards him in the restaurant holding a big tray with a lid on it. And she lays the tray down on the table, and she opens it up, and there's this gorgeous roasted pig with an apple stuffed in its mouth. He takes the fork and knife. He's about to dig in. It smells delicious. And suddenly, he senses someone looking at him. And he looks out the window, and there is one of his congregants, former congregants, jaw open, shocked. And he runs in and says, Rabbi, what are you doing? And he looks at him, he says, Moshele, this is an amazing restaurant. I ordered a baked apple, and look what it came with. So we're going to talk about kosher. We'll talk a little bit about the pig. But it's all jokes aside, it's a very important conversation for us to have this evening. There's a story about a professor. His name is Professor Velvel Green. He's, I believe, a professor of astrophysics, worked for NASA, and lived in Minnesota. Was raised a Reform Jew, married a secular Jewish woman, started raising a family, was disconnected from what you would call, I guess, traditional Judaism, although a very proud and involved Jew. And he tells a story about his first trip to Warsaw, which was in the 60s. He was invited there to be a part of a conference on something to do with space and some study he was working on. So he and his wife go to Warsaw, and obviously as Jews, you know, Warsaw had special and significant meaning to him and his wife. And while they're on quote-unquote business, he obviously went and spent some time around Warsaw trying to utilize the opportunity while there to connect with the Jewish community of, or whatever was left of it, and to unfortunately basically walk the graveyard we know as Warsaw. So he tells the story how while in Warsaw he meets a Jewish man who asks if he can meet with him, and they make up to meet at their hotel for a cup of tea, and this gentleman shows up with his son, and subsequently Professor Green realizes it was a poor man and he needed some financial help. And that's why he asked for the meeting. While sitting together, his wife asked the boy if, you know, he studies any Judaism. Does he know what it means to be a Jew? And this boy looks at her and says, yeah, I know all about Judaism. And he starts reciting the four questions from Passover, the Manishtana. So she looks at him and says, do you know anything else? She says, no, that's all I know of my Judaism. So they leave. This father and son leave. And Professor Green turns to his wife, and she's sitting deep in thought. And she suddenly starts speaking very emotionally. And she says to her husband that we are the last of this great family of the Jewish people. And we need to do something to ensure that there's a future of this great family, the Jewish people. And I'm not asking you, like every good Jewish woman tells her husband, I've made up my mind. When we get home, I'm calling Rabbi Feller, the Chabad rabbi in Minnesota, and I want him to come over and kosher our kitchen because I want to keep kosher. Because this is the way we're going to make sure there's a future to the Jewish family. Kosher has always been part of who we are. Right? What do we say about Jewish holidays, the definition of Jewish holidays? They tried to kill us. They waged war against us. We won. Let's eat. They waged war against us. We won. Let's eat. It's all about the food, like every other group. But for Jews, kosher has not only been something we do to celebrate a holiday, but it actually brings back memories of the Bubbies and Zadies, reconnects us to who we are, and has been one of the secrets to Jewish continuity. So what is kosher? Many times you'll hear people talking about kosher in a conversation about business. Is it a kosher deal? Is this kosher for me to do this? So what is kosher? Is it something that applies only to food? What is the meaning of the word kosher? The meaning of the actual word kosher means fit or proper. Is it fit or proper for a Jew? As we discussed in the first few classes we had here, that we have a unique role in the world to be a light unto the nations, to bring heaven down to earth, to be God's ambassador to the world. That expectation and responsibility comes with certain obligations and practices and disciplines for us, in order for us to feel the role and execute the part we've been given, to be a holy people. So is it kosher is actually saying, is it fit or proper for a Jew in this particular case? So is the food we're going to eat fit or proper for us to be eating? Who defines if it's fit or proper? God. Kosher is a divine diet. Kosher is the spiritual workout for the soul. God commanded us in the Torah that he expects of us to eat certain foods and refrain from eating certain foods. And we're going to go through it a little bit now. But before we do, we need to understand that society around us spends so much time and emphasis on our physical workouts, on our nutrition. I'm not speaking for myself, as you can tell. I enjoy my kosher brownies a little too much. But overall, we're obsessed with our physical fitness. Kosher is a spiritual diet dictated to us over 3,000 years ago by God in the Torah. And again, because we only have 1 hour, we're going to go over it in a very basic way. And I encourage everybody to pursue the study of kosher after tonight's class in a much more in-depth way. Be it with us here at Chabad in classes or to read up on it. There's great resources online. Chabad.org has tremendous resources for it and many other websites as well. So what is kosher? Kosher starts with the restrictions of certain foods we do eat and certain foods we don't eat. Number one, we don't eat milk and meat together. No cheeseburgers. No pepperoni pizza, unless it's a soy burger or fake pepperoni. But you get the picture. Milk and meat together is not allowed. Why? Because that's what God tells us in the Torah. And we'll discuss it in more details in a little while. Secondly, what kind of animals are kosher? Animals that have split hooves and chew their cud. Those are the two characteristics they have to have in order to be kosher. If they have one and not the other, it's not kosher.
7: Except for birds.
6: We're going to get animals. We're talking about animals. And it has to chew its cud. So what animal do we know has split hooves and does not chew its cud? A pig. And it's not kosher. It has to have both characteristics, not one or the other, in order to be kosher. So it says in the Torah. Next, fish. Fish, the Torah states, must have fins and scales to be kosher. If it has one and not the other, not kosher. Shellfish don't have fins and scales, not kosher. Eel does not have fish and scales, not kosher. Personally, I don't think I'm missing anything. So that's with fish. Birds. The Torah, when it comes to birds, the Torah lists 24 species that are not allowed. Primarily, they're birds of prey. And we're taught that whatever is not listed is kosher. Because we've lost some of the translation of the meaning of the biblical descriptions of certain birds, we have traditions of which birds we do eat. So chicken, duck, geese, turkey we eat. Some have a tradition not to eat. So it's biblically, it's the birds that are not listed on the thou shalt nots, and B, due to the breakdown in translation of certain species, we have a tradition of which birds we actually do eat. Within animals, going back for a second, not only do we only eat certain animals, meaning they chew their cud and has split hooves, but there's actually a specific way the Torah tells us to slaughter the animal. And the short version is, it's a trained rabbi or shochet who's trained in the laws of slaughtering an animal. They use a very, very, very sharp knife to ensure that the slaughter is as painless and as quick as possible. They're always, between the slaughtering, checking the knife to make sure it got no nicks, so it should be absolutely smooth. And then, beyond the slaughter, there's another commandment that we do not eat blood. So what they do is, after they've slaughtered the animal, they actually first check the lungs to make sure there are no lesions, that there was no, that the cow, using a cow as the example, was not sick. Because part of the laws of kosher is that the animal had to have been healthy. If the animal was sick where it was going to potentially die of disease prematurely, then it is not kosher, even though a shochet just slaughtered it. So they check the lungs to make sure there's nothing wrong with it. Anyone ever hear the term called glot? Glot kosher? Glot is a Yiddish word. It means smooth. So when you see a sign that says that they sell meat that is glot kosher, it means that that meat was checked after it was slaughtered properly to make sure that the lung was smooth and was free of disease. Many times you'll see people say, about a dairy restaurant, it's glot kosher. They're actually just trying to say it's like ultra, ultra kosher, because glot would only apply to meat, obviously. So once kosher animal, a shochet, slaughtered it properly, checked the lungs that everything was okay, now what they do is to remove the blood from the meat, they actually cover it in salt. First they soak it to soften it up and rinse it off. Then they soak it in salt for a while and then they rinse that off. Now the meat is kosher. The salt removes the blood. At that point, in the old days, your local butcher was doing most of the work I just described. Nowadays, you have these commercial slaughterhouses that do most of that work, and they ship into the local butcher prepackaged meat, and they do all the salting and the checking and all that back at the slaughterhouse. So why kosher? We just described in short the principles of kosher. But what is the reason to the mitzvah, to the commandment of kosher? So there are three categories of commandments in the Torah. All the commandments in the Torah, 613 commandments, are divided into three categories. One is the mishpatim, the laws that we would understand on our own as good human beings, even if God did not tell us to do them. So we probably, as a ethical and moral society, would have all agreed that it's wrong to steal from someone, or that it's wrong to murder someone. So those are mishpatim. The next set of commandments, the next category, are called edut, which are more testimonial commandments. For example, Shabbat. We would have never thought of it on our own to make the seventh day a day of rest because God created the world in 6 days and rested on the seventh day. But once God has commanded us to do it, it kind of makes sense. We get it. And then there's the third category of commandments, the hardest category, and those are the commandments that God does not give us His reason for commanding us to do it. And don't we all hate being told to do something without being told why? As kids, we hate when our parents tell it to us. But we also, as parents today and as adults, we can appreciate the value to it. The understanding that what I'm asking you to do as your parent should be accepted whether or not you understand. And when one sees a child listen to their parent, or a spouse listen to their wife or husband when they ask them to do something because it's important to them, even if the other one doesn't get it, the level of appreciation for the respect that the child has to the parent, or the love that one has for a spouse, that they're willing to do something even if they don't get it, or even if the other one does not want to explain it, that level of connection is a much stronger connection than the one that requires an explanation. Because if we're going to explain it, what are we saying? By making it a condition to listen based on the explanation, what we're saying is, I'm only willing to do this for you if I get it. Not whether it's or not it's important for you, God, or whoever it may be we're referring to. But when we actually are willing to accept the request and follow through on it, whether we understand it or not, what that is saying is, my love / respect for you is unconditional. Kosher falls into that category. That difficult category of having a commandment that we are not told why we observe it. But it's specifically through kosher where one truly gets to feel and the sense of connection and belonging with God and the Jewish people. Because it goes way beyond any level of logic. Why one animal is kosher and another is not. Why taking kosher meat and cheese together and kosher cheese and putting them together and suddenly it's not kosher? There's nothing logical about it. Yet if I'm willing to do that, my level, my connection with God is a much stronger connection. The bond is much stronger. So when we ask the question, and this is a very, very important point, because there's a misconception out there that kosher, the laws of kosher, were instituted due to health concerns. And anyone that ever ate the stew we eat on Shabbat called chalent will tell you kosher has nothing to do with health. Because a cardiologist friend of mine came to shul one time and he says, Rabbi, I don't want you eating more than one spoonful of that chalent. It is terrible for you. So kosher is not about health. It's about spiritual health. And it's a big misconception out there. In the Torah, in the book of Leviticus, where it lists the laws of kosher, which animals we eat, which fish we eat, and so on and so forth, there is a verse that states the following. God says, so it's right at the end of the laws of kosher, and you shall sanctify yourself and you shall be holy. The rabbis teach us that although we were not given the reason for kosher, we find that through the observance of kosher, the result brings us together and makes us holy. And if there's any clue to what God wanted from us when he commanded us with this strange diet called the kosher diet, we find it in this verse that God wants us to sanctify ourselves and be holy. What does it mean to be holy? We're going to discuss now. So although we're not given a reason for kosher, we tend to find when we study the commentary on the Torah and on the laws of kosher, these clues or these benefits, if you would, as to what kosher contributes to our life. We just don't have any idea what the absolute reason is that God gave us this commandment. So you remember the old signs you would find. Rule number one, the boss is always right. Rule number two, when he's wrong, please see rule number one. Right? So rule number one is, kosher is one of the commandments that God does not give us a reason. However, we pursue our own ideas of the benefits of kosher so that A, we can put some value or appreciation on it and try to understand why God wants us to do it so that it enriches our experience. So whether it's the misconception where people say the reason for kosher is health, which is not correct, but B, even if one puts a spiritual reason to it, we cannot call it the reason. Anyways, so going forward, one of the things is that God says, you shall be holy, a holy people. So we find that food represents spiritual cravings, right? Food, we're always involved in eating. It's always, I have friends who don't go on vacation unless there's kosher restaurants in that area. And when there isn't, they actually order from restaurants prepackaged dinners shipped for them. Me personally, a peanut butter and jelly sandwich will get me through a day or two. So food is a big part of our culture. It's what we enjoy. Food represents physical pleasure. So what our rabbis teach us is that through the diet called kosher, one develops a sense of discipline when it comes to physical cravings, especially physical cravings that are not permitted. And I'll tell you an interesting story where I saw this firsthand. A dear friend in our community, a member of our community, his son wasn't feeling well. He was 7 years old. It was a Shabbos afternoon, a Saturday afternoon, and they took him to the hospital. And Saturday night, I called to check up on them, and they were at Los Robles Hospital doing some tests. They couldn't figure out what was wrong. So I hopped in my car, and I drove down to the hospital, and I was there with them. And about an hour later, the doctor comes out and says to the parents that the tests are conclusive. They found out, they figured out what was wrong with their son, and they diagnosed him with type 1 diabetes. And as you can imagine, the parents were devastated. And once they got over that first shock, the father excused himself from us and went off to the side to tell his son, who was sitting and playing a game. So he sits down next to his son, and they're having this conversation. And the son looks up at his father, hears him out, asks a question. And the father comes back, and I say, you know, how did he take it? And he looks at me, he says, unbelievably. And I said, really? He says, yeah, I went over there, I was crushed. I'm about to tell my 7-year-old son that he has diabetes, and that's going to restrict what he eats, and when he eats it, and he has to limit candy, and so on and so forth. And I'm describing this to him, and this 7-year-old son looks to his father and says, oh, so it's like kosher. Right? As we'll discuss later on, if you eat meat, you got to wait a few hours before you eat milk. There's certain foods, even though you want to have it, if it's not kosher, you can't eat it. So here was a 7-year-old boy being told that the good food that he enjoys, he's going to have to limit or remove from his daily diet. And yet, because of the discipline he had due to kosher, he was able to handle it and relate to it in a way that didn't crush him. And the father looks at me and says, imagine we didn't start keeping kosher 2 years ago. How devastated my son would be. So there's an example of just a little boy and a simple example.

versus today's day and age of everything, you know, the age of give me, give me, give me. We've got the iPhone, the iPod, now we have the iPad. It's all I. It's the generation of self-indulgence. Kosher is that discipline to protect us from that. Why do we need to have that discipline? Because we're God's ambassadors in this world. We need to behave differently. Kosher is one of those exercises. If you think about it, what is morality? Morality is knowing that there are things that I may like or want, and yet for a reason greater than my own desires, I'm willing to walk away from it. Kosher is that secret ingredient to help us strengthen ourselves in being the ultimate moral people. The ability to deprive ourselves of something and not even know why. You're told not to eat a cheeseburger because it's not healthy, it's not good for you. Fine, so you get it. I'm not going to eat the cheeseburger because I want to take care of my health. But God tells you, do not mix milk and meat. And I'm not going to give you the reason. And it looks good, smells good, and I love it. And yet I'm not going to eat it because God asked me not to. That takes character. And that character helps us preserve the lifestyle we were entrusted with at Mount Sinai. Many rabbis have said that one of the benefits of keeping kosher is that it will protect Jewish continuity. That it's a defense mechanism to assimilation and to intermarriage. And you kind of think about it and wonder whether or not that's an extreme, you know, result to kosher. What's the connection of kosher to assimilation and intermarriage? So I'll tell you a personal story of a family in Agura who sent their children to us in Hebrew school years ago. And one day, this was years after their children studied in our Hebrew school, I meet the parents at Ralph's, at the supermarket. And we're standing there, we're schmoozing, and the father says to me, Rabbi Shlomo, I need to tell you something. I don't know if you know this, but because of Hebrew school, we actually became kosher. One of my sons, they had three sons in the Hebrew school, one of my sons came home one day and said, I want to keep kosher. And we talked about it and said, you know what? The wife's parents kept kosher, it gave them a strong sense of Jewish identity in their home. Can't hurt. Let's commit to keeping kosher, at least in the home. What we do outside the home, we'll worry about later. But at least in the home, let's try to bring the kosher to the family. So he says, so we actually arranged to kosher our kitchen and only buy kosher meat and kosher ingredients, etc. And a couple years into it, and by the way, this family by no means are very involved. We basically see them high holidays and once or twice during the year if there's a bar mitzvah or something. And the father goes on to tell me, a few years later, his son went to Big Bear for a 10-day summer retreat. And when they registered their son, they asked and paid to have the camp prepare kosher meals for him, or bring in kosher meals. When they came to pick up their son after 10 days, the counselor approached them and apologized profusely and said, listen, I know you guys arranged before this summer program that there should be kosher food. But unfortunately, I need to tell you that the camp never made the arrangement. And I feel terrible, but I just wanted you to know. So the parents look at each other and they say, you know what? Kid's 10, 11 years old. It's not like we're Orthodox or super religious. We try to do it at home. You know, so each one is kind of thinking about this on their own, right there with the counselor standing there. And then he goes on to tell them, however, you should be very proud of your son. Because the first dinner, when I told them there was no kosher food,
This is a 10 or 11.

0: 11-year-old boy. He assured me not to worry about it. And while everyone else were eating burgers at the table, he took the burger bun, he took vegetables, he made himself a vegetable sandwich, and he ate that. And the camp counselor goes on to say, at every meal, this kid found his own way of keeping kosher in camp. So the father looks at me and he says, I need to thank you very much. Because if my son had the discipline and the strength of character while being all alone with a bunch of friends his age in Big Bear, and he was able to refrain from eating all the yummy food that his friends were eating because it wasn't kosher, I know he will have the strength of character to make the right decisions later on in life as well, whether it has to do with who he should date and marry, or anything else that comes his way. So suddenly the teachings of the rabbis that kosher can actually protect us from assimilation suddenly became very real to me. Right in front of me, I had a father telling me the story about his 10-year-old son. That is one of the great benefits of kosher, giving us that discipline to be able to say no, even when it hurts. I'm hungry. Trust me, get on a plane. Well, these days they don't serve meals. But when they used to serve meals on the plane, I'd order a kosher meal. They never had it for me. Never had it for me. And then one time the flight attendant was very sweet and she comes over to me and says, you know, sir, I don't have your kosher meal, but you look like a rabbi. If I bring you one of the regular meals, maybe you can bless it and make it kosher. She felt terrible. Which brings us back to the question of, does kosher mean that a rabbi blessed it? And the answer is absolutely not. The definition of kosher was commanded to us in the Torah. These are the animals we eat, these are the fish we eat, these are the birds we eat. We don't mix milk and meat. Here's how you slaughter an animal, etc., etc. So, is it easy to keep kosher? Absolutely. Can we have said that 50 years ago, 30 years ago? No. You walk into Ralph's, you walk into a supermarket today in America, over 50% of your groceries could be kosher. Probably more than 60% of your groceries. Your cereals, your ketchup and mustard and mayo, your peanut butter and jelly, your cottage cheese, your yogurts, not all. But you walk up and down the aisles of the supermarket, kosher everywhere. It's a multi-billion dollar industry. Billions, the kosher industry. Because it's gone way beyond just a few Orthodox Jews that keep kosher. It's become a trend. People see it as a cleaner, better product. There's another layer of supervision, if you would, in the production and processing, etc., etc. So how do you know if a food is kosher? You walk into a market. You want to buy cereal. How do you know if it's kosher? These days, I don't know about you, if you look at the ingredient deck, I can't figure out what half the things mean. So looking at ingredients are not enough. Another reason for it is because another component of kosher is that the utensils you use for kosher, the utensils you use to cook the food, if you use those utensils for non-kosher, the utensils become non-kosher. And then when you stick kosher food in that pot, the kosher food becomes non-kosher, becomes contaminated. So not only do we eat certain animals, fish and birds, etc., and not only do we have to slaughter the animals a certain way and salt them, etc., but actually we end up with separate sets of dishes between for milk and meat. And if it's a factory that makes non-kosher food and they want to make a kosher product, they actually have to kosher the equipment in that factory to make a kosher run. And we won't get into tonight how it's done exactly, but there is a way to kosher utensils or equipment in a factory that were used for non-kosher. So how does one know what to buy when you walk into a supermarket? How do we determine what's kosher? There's something called a heksher. A heksher is a symbol on the product, on the label. It may be a circle U or a circle K. It may be a star K. I think this would be a good time to plug a great website for all of you sitting here and everyone watching online. The name of the website is kosherquest.org. It's a great resource. It has a chart of all the different kosher symbols, which ones are reliable, and different write-ups on different products that may not need a heksher. So there are some things in the supermarket that may not have that kosher symbol that are still kosher. But that's a good resource to go to find what products need and don't need a kosher symbol. Yes?
1: The other day I was in Trader Joe's and there were these two young men looking for kosher orange juice.
0: Good question. She's asking, why would someone have to go to the market and look for kosher orange juice? What could be wrong with orange juice? And the answer is the equipment. Because if that same manufacturing plant makes clam juice and then runs orange juice through it, the orange juice is not kosher. Unless someone koshered it first and then ran the orange juice through it. So that's a perfect question for this discussion. So what could be wrong with freshly squeezed oranges? If the equipment wasn't kosher and they make other products there, then it's not kosher. Coca-Cola doesn't have a heksher on it. We know it's kosher. There is a rabbinical organization, a kosher organization, that maintains a relationship with Coca-Cola and keeps us notified. There are websites, there are publications that notify when a product loses a heksher, or the big announcement that certain item took on a kosher heksher, so that people should know that they can start eating it. So the symbol is what tells us that the company paid a organization who are experts on the laws of kosher to come in and to guide them in which, if A, validating that their ingredients are all kosher, and B, that all the manufacturing that's taking place with that equipment is all kosher, or the equipment's been koshered after they had a non-kosher run, and they have a rabbi coming in there and supervising it. And then the rabbi will spot check the inventory and make sure the inventory matches his list, so that everything going into that plant or into your product was kosher. So when you see that symbol, it means that the manufacturer paid for this organization. So the difference between the circle U, the circle K, the star K, those different symbols represent different kosher organizations. So you have the Canadian Orthodox kosher symbol, which is the COR. You have the circle K, which is national. You have the KSA, which started here in California. These are huge organizations today, and they actually travel all over the world to supervise manufacturing of different food items. And that terrible tragedy that took place at Chabad in Mumbai, India, some of the victims were rabbis that were sent from the rabbinical, the kosher supervision organizations in America, to go to Mumbai, India, to observe the manufacturing of certain products. They're called a mashkiach, a supervisor, that comes into the plant, double and triple checks the ingredients, the processing, all the way through packaging and shipping. So that's what the kosher symbol is. And what's a kosher kitchen? If you were to walk into my kitchen, because of the complications of milk and meat, you'd find everything in sets of twos. I have two dishwashers, two sinks, two ovens, And if I want the milk and meat microwave, I need to, if I want to use it for both, I need two microwaves. A stovetop, you don't need to. Some people, if they have the space, they add it. And we have two sets of dishes. And then if you're staying home for Passover, you have two sets of dishes for Passover as well. It's a joke about the guy that's making Aliyah. He's moving to Israel. And his container of stuff land at the port in Israel. And the customs inspector opens it. And he finds seven refrigerators. And he says, Mr. Cohen, seven refrigerators? You're only allowed to bring one in duty-free without paying taxes. You have seven. What could you possibly need seven refrigerators for? He said, you need to let me bring it in because I need it for my religion. And the inspector says, I'm Jewish. I know the religion. There's no reason for seven refrigerators. He says, listen, I'm super religious. I have one for milk and milk products, one for meat products, and one for parv. You'll notice sometimes on products where there's a kosher symbol, it says parv. Parv means not milk or dairy. It can go either way. So the inspector says, fine, I never heard of that, but that's only three refrigerators. What are the other four for? She says, then I need for Passover, I need one for meat, one for milk, and one for parv. He says, okay, this guy's a little meshuggah, he's nuts, but fine, that's six. What's the seventh one for? And he says to the inspector, and what's if I want to eat treif? So our kosher kitchen, we have the tools to observe kosher in the traditional way. It's one refrigerator. You don't need seven refrigerators. But if we're not supposed to mix milk and meat, we have different sets of pots and pans, different sets of dishes, different sets of cutlery, and so forth. In the kitchen, in a factory producing food, as we discussed, the same thing. You either designate it for kosher, or if you run both kosher and non-kosher, the rabbi has to come in and supervise a koshering where they clean the equipment to be ready for kosher. If you go into a restaurant, if it's a milk restaurant, you're not going to find a meat product there. If it's a meat restaurant, then you order coffee at the end and ask for cream, it's non-dairy creamer. Because you can't have both in one place. If they mix up the dishes, it's not kosher. If they mix up the pots and pans, it's not kosher. So if you go to a kosher restaurant, it's designated either meat or milk for that reason. We mentioned either last week or the week before that unlike many other religions, Judaism is not about going to the house of worship to find your Judaism or going to a priest or rabbi to find your Judaism. A rabbi and a synagogue in Judaism are strictly a tool to go to learn, to be inspired, but ultimately it's about bringing it home. We once had a pamphlet to inspire and encourage people to put up a mezuzah on their homes. And the title on that pamphlet said, if you're looking for God, go home. Judaism's headquarters is in the home. Within the home, the kitchen is supposed to be the center of spirituality for the family. It's where we congregate. It's where we spend time talking. It's what represents who we are. Think about how many times a day we eat. When I travel to Israel to visit my parents, from a week before my trip, my mother's calling me, so I'm going to make you your favorite kugel. I'm going to bake you your favorite cake. My mother's way of expressing her love for me is her cooking and baking. That's why I look the way I do. She loves me. Our kitchen is that focal point, is the center of our home. If Judaism is supposed to be centered in the home and within the home, most of our interaction and the definition of who we are as a family is in the kitchen. Think about your upbringing, the smells, whenever your mother would cook, or what foods you eat, or my mother made it better, or call your mother for the recipe. If you think about family, if you think about memories, much of it revolves around the food. A kosher home, a kosher kitchen, instills this tremendously strong sense of identity. And as extreme as it may sound, helps ensure Jewish continuity. Because it is constantly reminding you who you are. Oh, can you go stop in the market on your way home? Sure. What do you need? X, Y, and Z. You run into the market, can you just pick anything off the shelf? No. 1 minute, I'm a Jew. God has expectations of me. I need to stop. I need to think what's kosher, what's not kosher. So suddenly, while everyone else is running to the supermarket as a chore, your trip to the supermarket is a spiritual journey. Slaving over a meal at home is a spiritual and holy act. It is reminding everybody who you are, who we are as a family. It's instilling in our children a literal taste and sense of something unique, of something special. We've all sat and talked to people who reminisce of their bubbies' homes and their bubbies' cooking. Or the fact that, you know, oh, my parents were kosher. Kosher classified someone as having a strong sense of Jewish identity. Many times I'll meet people who tell me about, you know, yeah, I'm not too religious, but my parents were very religious. They actually had a kosher home. So if the Jewish people's goal is to bring Judaism into the home and raise a family with a strong connection to God and tradition, then the number one place to start is in the kitchen. And when we raise a family, or even if your children are out of the home already, but they come into the home and suddenly you're only bringing in kosher meat, or you've decided to kosher your kitchen, or any little change you've made in your home to keep kosher because, as a Jew, God expects this of you. And now that you've learned about it, you're inspired or encouraged to do it. Your friends, your children, suddenly everyone becomes aware. There's a strong sense that this home is different. Not bad different, good different. There's a story of a Hasidic Jew who actually grew up with Rabbi Brisky's father. His name was Rabbi Bucket. He survived the Holocaust. He knew his parents were killed, but he had no information about when and where. And he had a daughter who lived in California. He lived in New York. One summer, he decided to bring his family to California for vacation. He got on a train with his family many years ago, and he came to California. His daughter and her husband were the rabbi and rebbetzin of Chabad at UCLA. And Rabbi Bucket was not feeling well. It was Friday afternoon. But his daughter was planning a big Friday night dinner, Shabbat dinner for the Jewish students at UCLA. And Rabbi Bucket enjoyed meeting, you know, people and sitting with them and inspiring them. He was a wonderful, very special Jew. So he, even though he wasn't feeling well, he really wanted to participate in this dinner. So he goes, and there's this huge room at Chabad with tons of Jewish students. And he decides he doesn't want to sit at the head of the table. He wants to sit amongst the students. And he sits himself down near this one guy. And they start talking, and this student was great at language, at languages, and he actually was fluent in Yiddish. So this old European rabbi is suddenly conversing with this student in Yiddish. And the student, in the middle of the conversation, asks Rabbi Bukit, where are you from? So Rabbi Bukit says, I'm from a little town you probably never heard of. So the student says, would you have ever guessed I would know how to speak Yiddish? So Rabbi Bukit chuckled and said, no. So he says, try me. What city were you from? He said, it's a small city called Chmelnik. And the boy's eyes light up. And he says, my grandparents are from Chmelnik. And I want you to know there's a society of Jews from Chmelnik right here in Los Angeles. And Rabbi Bukit was shocked. And he told him his story, and he told him how he never found out what ended up happening with his parents. He knew they were killed, but he had no idea when and where. And this student told Rabbi Bukit that I'm going to talk to my grandparents and see if anyone in this society happened to have known your parents back in the old home. So after Shabbos, either Saturday night or the next day, he gets a call from a woman who says, I am one of the Chmelnik Jews of Los Angeles. I knew your parents and I'd love to meet you. So they arranged to get together. And this woman sits down across from him and says, I want you to know that my husband and I and our little daughter were on the same transport to the camps as your parents. And we knew that it's a death sentence. And on this trip, I noticed that there was a small window and that every once in a while, the train would slow down a little bit and then speed up and slow down and speed up. So I told my husband and I told your parents that if we stay on the train, we're definitely going to die. So why don't we jump out the window when the train slows down and try to save ourselves? And she goes on to tell Rabbi Bukit that your parents told us we should go, but that they're too weak. And even if they survive the fall, the jump, they would probably slow them down, and under no circumstances do they want to do it. So the Bukits, Rabbi Bukit's parents, encouraged them to jump, but they said they're not going along. And she goes on to tell this rabbi that his parents helped lift them up to the window to jump off the train. And then she says to him, as your mother helped lift me up, she grabbed me and she said to me that if you survive and you ever see my son, Chaim Meir, I want you to tell him that I said I left a zecher, a memory in this world. She said, for years I walked around with this, had no idea where to find you. And suddenly this young man's calling around saying, did anyone know the Bukits? I have a message for you. Your mother wanted you to know that she left a zecher, a memory in this world, a legacy in this world. And you are that legacy, or at least he took it that way. The message he got from it was that his mother was saying, he's their legacy. We are the link to the future of the Jewish people. Suddenly we are the Bubbies and Zaydis. There aren't a lot of them left that speak Yiddish, that knew how to make awesome gefilte fish, that had memories from the shtetl. Now we find ourselves in their shoes. We have become the Bubbies and Zaydis. It is our job to create memories for our children and grandchildren or for our neighbors. The people around us have to be able to tell the story of what it meant to have a Jewish home, to walk in Passover time and see that big messy scene of a family preparing a Seder. To know that, for the neighbor to know that as kind as you are and you invite them over for meals, they're never allowed to make something in their home to bring over because you're kosher. For your children and grandchildren to know that your home is kosher because we're Jewish and this is what God wanted for us. This is the diet, the nutritional program God gave us for our souls. We need to create that zecher, that legacy for the next generation. And kosher is that secret ingredient that when we follow it, when we follow the diet program of kosher, suddenly that happens on its own. We feel it. Our spouses feel it. Anyone that comes to our home feels it. Our friends, our children, and Amir Tzashem with God's help, grandchildren. And then suddenly we've created a very healthy, a very strong link to the next generation of proud and connected Jews. So, kosher is the diet for the soul. Kosher is the key to Jewish continuity. Kosher is the expression, our expression of unconditional love for God. Even if I don't know the reason, even if I love shrimp, I'm going to give it up, God, because I love you. So do it for yourself. Do it for your family's sake. But do it for the future of the Jewish people. But as Nike says, just do it. A little step. Give up something. Start to take on something. Those watching online, call your local Chabad rabbi. Ask him to come over to your home. Take a look at your kitchen and say, what would it take to keep kosher? Thank you very much.
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3: I was sent into quarantine by error, by Ilana Mizrahi. The other day, I received a message on my phone from the Israeli Ministry of Health telling me that I had to go into quarantine because from 9 p.m. to 10 p.m. on such and such a day, I was around a person infected with the coronavirus. Now, I know without a doubt that during those hours on that day, I wasn't anywhere except in my home with my family. It was clearly a mistake. I dialed the number for the health ministry. They told me that if the message was sent to me, it was not a mistake, and that I must go into quarantine for 2 weeks, or else I would be breaking the law and be fined significantly. When I again told them that I know without a doubt I was not exposed to anyone with COVID-19 and that staying in my home was purposeless, they instructed me to send in a complaint and they would get back to me. In the meantime, I was obligated to stay in quarantine. My heart sank and then started to race. What was I going to do? I was on call for 4 women about to give birth. I work as a doula. This would mean no births, no clients, no contact with my children, no going to the supermarket when I wasn't even exposed to the virus. I felt trapped. And then something happened. I told myself to shift my perspective, to replace the negativity with positivity. In the words of King David, I told myself to turn away from bad, do good, seek out peace, and pursue it. I reminded myself that I knew that I had not been exposed to this virus. I thanked God that I wasn't waiting to see if I was about to get sick. It was a mistake. I was healthy. I needed to be grateful for this incredible kindness. And really, was my situation that different from millions of people in the world who were also at home and stuck? What was so bad about staying home for 2 weeks? My children had stayed home for 3 months without going out. Couldn't I handle not going to the supermarket? Shouldn't I be grateful that my husband can go to the store or that we can order items online? Could I give over those births to God and remind myself that if I was meant to be there, I would? Lastly, I reassured myself that maybe God was protecting me from being in a place where I would be exposed to this virus. Who knows? Do I really think that I can see the whole picture? You know what happened? Turning those negative, self-defeating thoughts to gratitude and acceptance really helped. I really didn't feel trapped anymore. I was at peace. I have since tried to apply this method of replacing negative thoughts with positive ones, not only to anxiety, but to so many other areas of my life as well. Turn from bad and do good. How can we turn from bad? By doing good. I even tried to use this principle in educating my children. Instead of reprimanding, "Don't color on the walls," I gently steer them away by giving them paper. When I'm trying hard to stay healthy, and in a moment of emotional stress I want to reach for a slice of chocolate cake, I try to redirect that stress by singing a favorite song while sipping on a cup of iced water. When I'm about to point out what's not working, what went wrong, or what is lacking, I can instead redirect the negativity by noticing what worked, what did go right, and what there is. You get the idea. It's a shift in our outlook that could make a huge difference in the quality of our lives and with our interpersonal relationships. It expands our options from feeling trapped, restricted, and confined to feeling like we have the freedom to make our own choices. So quarantine it was for me. But 4 days later, I received a call from the Ministry of Health telling me that they received my letter and explanation and that I was allowed to go out again. Had the whole thing been a mistake? No. I clearly saw that it happened for a reason, and I felt blessed to see it that way. Nothing is ever a waste.
4: The Rebbe received hundreds of letters every day. Hundreds of letters every day. There was a special mailman who came to 770 with bags of mail. And to be sure, much of it was not so pleasant. People didn't write to Rebbe and say, "Hi Rebbe, I'm doing so well, my life is wonderful, and everybody's happy, and I'm blessed." That people forgot. People wrote to the Rebbe when they had tzaras. They had difficulties, hardships. And the Rebbe always lamented this. He called it tzaras chassidim. I have many chassidim who are good. They're good chassidim when they have problems. Life is good, they forget about me. We had a rabbi, Rabbi Shussman and myself, many years ago in Los Angeles, had a rabbi named Rabbi Arnold. He's no youngster. So he told us that the Rebbe's name was Menachem Mendel ben Chana. The Rebbe's mother's name was Chana. And coincidentally, he knew a man named Menachem Mendel ben Chana who wasn't well. This was the early 1950s. And he wrote a note to the Rebbe and asked the Rebbe if the Rebbe should pray on behalf of this Menachem Mendel ben Chana. And Menachem Mendel ben Chana felt better. So he forgot about it. It was a year later, I think, or maybe even more. He was standing in front of 770, which is the main shul of Lubavitch. And the Rebbe was walking either in or out. And the Rebbe walks up to him and says, "How is Menachem Mendel ben Chana doing?" Now, Rabbi Arnold knows that the Rebbe's own name is Menachem Mendel ben Chana. And he had completely forgotten. He had completely forgotten that he had actually written the Rebbe a petition that he should pray for somebody else by the same name. And the Rebbe said, "How is Menachem Mendel ben Chana?" And he looked at the Rebbe. He couldn't understand what that. It took him a few seconds for him to realize that he had written a petition for prayer on behalf of somebody else, and the Rebbe not only remembered, but the Rebbe wanted to know how this person was doing. In other words, it's not fun to be a Rebbe. It's much more fun to have a Rebbe. The fifth Lubavitch Rebbe, Rabbi Shalom Deber Lubavitch, was not the oldest. in his family. And he, as a child, he turned out to be the Rebbe. He had older brother and sister. And he always said as a child, I don't want to be a Yebbe. He couldn't even speak when he understood this. I don't want to be a Yebbe. I want to be a Chassid. Because a Yebbe is one. That means a Yebbe is lonely. Chassidim are many. Being a Rebbe is a very, very lonely task. We all loved him and he loved us, but he really was a very lonely man. And every day the mail would come to 770. And one of the things that Rebbe did in his extraordinary schedule, was open every piece of mail. Nobody helped Rebbe with his mail, ever. He opened every piece of mail. In the late 80s, Rebbe was very elderly. His secretaries convinced him that they should allow him to open the mail, not to read the mail, God forbid, but just to open the mail and get rid of the envelopes, so to make it a little bit easier on the Rebbe. And the Rebbe finally reluctantly agreed, but for more than 35 years, the Rebbe opened every piece of mail himself. One of the secretaries had at one point proposed to the Rebbe that they produce a stamp with the Rebbe's signature. The Rebbe used to sign hundreds of letters a day. And many of them were very generic. You know, the Rebbe, how many bar mitzvah letters did the Rebbe write in a week? It's the same letter, word for word, except for the name. How many letters for bat mitzvah, for weddings, for a birth, for a bris? And the Rebbe would sign every single one himself, and the secretaries proposed, Rabbi Mendel writes it in the introduction to his book, The Letter in the Spirit, that he'd like the Rebbe to have a stamp, and it'll save the Rebbe time. And the Rebbe says, people don't want a rubber Rebbe, they want a genuine Rebbe. And he would waste his time signing every single one of these letters himself, all the years, and that never changed. So the Rebbe had a schedule, which a human being can't even fathom, and fixed into the schedule was a certain amount of time for opening mail. It was very limited. I don't know how much time it was. If anybody wants to read about the Rebbe's correspondence, I mentioned Rabbi Mendel's book, The Letter and the Spirit, has a wonderful introduction, and you'll get a window from a person who worked hand in hand with the Rebbe on his correspondence. But he would open every letter himself with a little hand, a manual letter opener, and he would, whatever. I don't even want to begin to describe how the Rebbe did things. You can read it there. I just want to tell you this story. I heard this story from the person who actually it happened to. Every Lubavitcher Chassid dreams to do anything to make the Rebbe's work a little easier. So this fellow went out, this is the 1970s, and he bought an electric envelope opener. People send the Rebbe mail, a machine, you put the envelopes in, and it slices off the top. And he brought it to 770, and he went to Rabbi Gruner, the Rebbe's secretaries. And the Rebbe's secretaries are very afraid of anything new, because you never know how the Rebbe's going to react, and you don't want to upset him. And he says, give it to the Rebbe. It'll save him some time. It'll save him some effort. A little easier. Literally opens hundreds of letters a day. And Rabbi Groner was very, very hesitant. And he insisted. Anyway, finally brought it into the Rebbe. And it didn't take very long for him to discover that the Rebbe was not using his envelope opener. So he came to Rabbi Groner and said, why not? He says, and the Rebbe said, because it makes a lot of noise. The machine was very, very loud. The Rebbe couldn't deal with the noise. Fine. So he went and he bought a silent electric envelope opener. It costed more than $1,000 almost 40 years ago. It was an expensive machine. It was a brand new, you know, state-of-the-art, cutting edge, a relatively silent envelope opener. And he brought it to the Rebbe and he gave it to Rabbi Groner. He says, please bring it to the Rebbe. And Rabbi Groner really wasn't interested in this person at this point, because he already knew how the Rebbe is going to react. But he insisted, and we brought it into the Rebbe, and sure enough, the Rebbe refused to use it. Now what's the excuse this time? And the Rebbe said something very wonderful. And this is part of who the Rebbe is. His incredible sensitivity. He says, when people send me letters, they seal the envelope. He spoke in Yiddish, of course. He said, some people seal the envelope with a little paper. Some people lick the envelope closed. When andere farzigeln mit a trer, some people seal it with a tear, with teardrops. And the machine can't detect it. And the Rebbe said, this is why I need to open the letters myself. The Rebbe had an incredible ability to be in the moment. He spent 5 seconds with you. And he was really there. And you knew it. You felt that at this particular instant, there's nothing else in the universe but him and you. How he managed to transition from person to person at the speed he did and connect every person, that's what made him that Rebbe. And there was something very gentle about that Rebbe, very warm, very human. And at the same time, he was a general. He was a king. He was a leader with a vision. There was a strength about him that if and when you saw it, was so powerful, it was frightening. The complexity, the diversity of aspects, of character traits that came together in the Rebbe are most unusual, very, very, very special. And this is what we live from, this is where we draw our strength from. I mean, I knew the Rebbe, I grew up in Crown Heights, not like Rabbi Schusterman and Rebbe Schusterman, that both grew up in California. I spent my childhood, spent hundreds and hundreds of hours in the Rebbe's presence. I could have behaved better, I can assure you of that. But we knew him and he knew us, and he represents something. He doesn't represent a holy man, no, he doesn't. He represents action, and not his action, but our action. And that's why the Rebbe lives on, because his life was about people. His life was about making the world a better place. It was a vision that had a very, very, very real practical translation that we can all learn about. We can inform ourselves of it. You don't have to trust me. You can read the original text of the Rebbe's teachings and the Rebbe's writings. Try to learn how to think the way he thought. Then try to live the way he wanted us to live. And ultimately to be able to share those ideas and that life with other people, because I think above all else, that's how the Rebbe lived. His whole identity was spread the word, bring another person closer. Now, so you have a sheet here with 25 points. You better pray that I don't do all 25 of these points. Because if I do, the sun may come up and call my parents after I finish this speech. Huh? But we'll do what we can. And I'm going to tell you what number I'm reading. I'd like you to follow with me if you can. I think it's a little bit helpful to have a little piece of paper in front of you. Basi Lagani. Basi Lagani is the name of the Hasidic discourse that the Rebbe would say on the yard site of his predecessor. The previous Lubavitcher Rebbe wrote a discourse for what turned out to be the day of his own passing. And it begins with the word Basi Lagani. Basi Lagani means I've returned to my garden. And the Rebbe would very often use this allusion to make the point that the world is a garden. And then I wrote in brackets, these are my own words, why is the world so bad? And the Lubavitcher Rebbe's answer is, it isn't. There is an incredible preponderance of good. He would say this very often. The Rebbe would say, the world is a garden. Now, a lot of people don't see the world as a garden. We see it as a jungle or a cement parking lot. The Rebbe saw the world as good. And he wished for us to see the world as good. He would so often articulate that this is God's place. This is God's planet. This is God's earth. It's our duty, it's our responsibility to find God in this world, to bring God into this world. But we need to know that the world, the earth, is ostensibly good. We're not living in a terrible world and trying to improve it. We're living in a good world that has all kinds of obstacles and challenges and problems that we need to surmount. But the world is ostensibly, it's essentially good. The Rebbe was an incredible optimist. He always managed to find a positive spin on everything. And he lived this way. The Rebbe was a man who knew more suffering than any of us will ever know in 100 lifetimes. In one day, he heard more tzaddas than we'll hear in our entire life. And he was an unbreakable optimist. He looked at life, he looked at people as good. He looked at the world as good. He lived in the moment. And he wanted us to think like him and to feel like him. Because if you think like him and feel like him, if you decide that life is good, it's good. The problems don't go away. But oftentimes the problems are rooted in a pessimism, which is imaginary, which is unreal. And the Rebbe couldn't tolerate this pessimism. He couldn't stand it when people were pessimistic. He himself looked at the world. He got up every morning and he saw God's earth. And he saw it as good. And he wanted us to to see it the same way. I don't have sufficient time. Maimonides, Rambam, was very much in the same cloth as the Rebbe. I mean, if you've ever read Maimonides' writings, it almost sounds like the Rebbe is repeating him verbatim. Maimonides had a miserable life, had a terrible life. And he too was an unbreakable optimist. In one of his sections, in The Guide to the Perplexed, Maimonides discusses the question, how come life is so bad? And he says very plainly, it's a lie, it's not true. Humanity has this tendency to take the good for granted and to exaggerate the evil. And he walks you through it in a philosophy. Rambam is a philosopher. And he says, most of the problems that we have in our lives are the problems we create for ourselves. Fewer problems happen in our lives are problems that come from society. And the least frequent problems that happen in our lives are problems simply by the fact that we live on a physical earth. And he makes the argument that life is good. And he says you have to shift your mindset from seeing yourself as a survivor to seeing yourself as a person who genuinely lives, and that ever lived, and he wanted us to live. Take a look at number 4. The Rebbe had a heart attack, and he was very ill. A lot more ill than us Lubavitcher Hasidim knew at the time. When the Rebbe had his heart attack, I was 12. I remember it. And we didn't know till months and even years later how sick the Rebbe was. The Rebbe was really, really very ill. And his recovery was amazing. He lived another many, many years after that in full health. He was very sick. And at one point he asked one of the doctors, what is the likelihood of it happening again? He had 2 massive heart attacks in a very short span. And he asked the doctor, what is the likelihood of happening again? And the doctor said to the Rebbe, statistically the chances are that it will happen. There's a 25% chance of a recurrence. And then the Rebbe sort of went off onto this trance. He didn't interact with the doctor. And the doctor understood that the Rebbe didn't hear him. He says, Rebbe, did you hear what I said? And he repeated the question several times, and then the Rebbe said, yeah, there's a 75% chance that it won't happen again. Isn't that wonderful? He heard the optimism. He didn't hear what the doctor said, because the doctor said was, there's a likelihood of it recurring. That was not what the Rebbe wanted to hear. That's not the way he translated. That's not the way he lived. And he's right. The Rebbe's a smart man. He's right. We have to get out of the chronic tendency towards being pessimistic. It's very self-destructive. It's very chronic. It's very cultural. For whatever reason, the need to be pessimistic is built into the hard drive of human civilization. And it's dead wrong. The problems don't become smaller when you're an optimist, but life becomes so much better when you're an optimist. Look at number 5. A woman went into the Rebbe's room. I had a teenage student many years ago, very shattered little boy. The kids would leave the class and he would just sit, hang around me. He wouldn't leave me alone. And every night, from 7 to 8, I had a free hour and I wanted to do something. He would just sit around. And he was a broken child. I don't know why. He's now married, lives in Crown Heights, and I saw him recently, and I remember it. I reminded him of our conversations. He was shocked that I remembered it. I told him this little story, that a woman came into the Rebbe's room in the early 60s, and she said to the Rebbe, Rebbe, I have many problems. And the Rebbe said to her, you have no problems, only challenges. You have no problems, only challenges. Now if you think about this, there's an edge to this. There's almost a criticism to this. Someone comes in and says, my life is hard. Say, no, you're not. Life's not hard. Your life's an opportunity. But that's how the Rebbe was. That's what he said to this woman. You don't have hardships. You have opportunities. Use them. And he had a way of empowering people with this shift of mindset. So this little 14-year-old kid, I told this to him. And he was so excited by the thought, he made these little stickers. And wherever he went, he would hang up these little stickers. You have no problems, only challenges. The Lubavitcher Rebbe. It got him. And it's something for all of us to consider. We don't have problems. We have challenges. And when we do have problems, the problem with our problems is very frequently our attitude. Now children, number 6, this is a really wonderful story. Rabbi Chaim Gutnick, Olava Shalom, may he rest in peace, from Melbourne, Australia, was an old Lubavitcher. He wasn't born in Australia, I think he was born in Europe, but he came to Australia, I think before the war. He was a very important rabbi in Melbourne, had a very large congregation, he was a Lubavitcher. And he visited New York often. And he had an unusual relationship with the Rebbe. And the Rebbe said to him that he wanted him to give classes for women on Taharat HaMishpacha, the laws of family purity. And he told the Rebbe that the Rebbe doesn't understand the culture in Melbourne, Australia. In Melbourne, Australia, those who want to keep Taharat HaMishpacha already are. And those who aren't, don't want to be told what they're not interested in doing. But the Rebbe insisted that you give class on Taharat HaMishpacha. And each time he visited New York, the Rebbe would say, well, what did you do? And he would say, sorry, Rebbe, no one's interested. But the Rebbe pushed him, and pushed him, and pushed him. So finally, after hearing it from the Rebbe 4 or 5 times, he came to his congregation and he hung up a sign, there's going to be a series of classes on whatever, Tuesday nights, and Taharat HaMishpacha. And one woman showed up. One single solitary lady. And he gave these classes to this one lady who was prepared to go to the mikveh and so on, and bring Yiddish Kinderlach into the world, holy children into the world. He was so disappointed. He was so broken that when he visited New York next, he didn't even say a word to the Rebbe. He couldn't bring it up. I mean, what a disappointment. Anyway, the Rebbe says to him, well, did you give the classes on Taharat HaMishpacha? And he says, I'm sorry, Rebbe, I did. And one woman showed up. One single lady showed up to his classes. And the Rebbe says to him in Yiddish, Viful mamis hot Moshe Rabbeinu gehat. How many mothers did Moses have? In other words, one woman. You know what that means? That's a world. That's a world. Yiddish Kinderlach. There is nothing that the Rebbe loved more than children. We all know the Rebbe did not have any children of his own. And there were moments when the Rebbe revealed the pain of the fact that he didn't have children. There were some very prominent Lubavitcher Hasidim, Rabbi Kahn, who was the Rebbe's, what they call him, human tape recorder. He was the one who would review. He had an incredible memory. He never had any children. There was Rabbi Mentlik. There were a few very important Lubavitcher Hasidim who were childless. And every year on Lag BaOmer, they would say to the Rebbe, a blessing for children. And the Rebbe once said to them, I don't have children of my own. In other words, I can't do everything. And they never asked again. But the Rebbe loved children. And he only wished that we should value children the way he did, to appreciate what it means. A child is a blessing. A child is a pain in the neck too. And they're expensive. And the Rebbe understood all of those things. But at the same time, in final analysis, as a girl said to me the other day, you'll never regret bringing another child into the world. We're immortal. We live forever in our children. We pass along our wisdom, our lives, our traditions in our children. It's the greatest blessing. And for the Rebbe, that's how the Rebbe saw it. And the Rebbe had this idea, if you look at number 8, that you could never run out of love. You have 5 children, you have enough love for 5 children. You have 6 children, you have enough love for 6 children. He felt and he feels that the plasticity of parenthood, of parenting, of paternity and maternity is such that it doesn't get spread around, it gets multiplied. When you have another child, God Almighty gives you the strength to find ways of loving those children and nurturing those children. And as I explained this morning in my talk, that it actually makes us a bigger person. And to the Rebbe, the greatest blessing in the world was children. You watch the films of the Lag BaOmer parades. The Rebbe was a very busy man. And he hated to waste his time. He cherished every moment. He was very, very measured in his time, and he guarded it incredibly. He valued every second of his time. There were very few opportunities where they would just like sit around. Never happened. He was always doing something. And he was always in charge. He was the Rebbe. He was the leader. We were the followers. But the Lag BaOmer parade was a rare moment. They would stand on this balcony and the children would march by. And they'd wave to him. And he'd wave back. He'd blow them kisses. You have to watch this. The Rebbe is 85 years old, and he's 2.5 year old Shnekalach. And he's blowing kisses to them and waving to them. In the later years, you could watch the Rebbe. He was so tired. He was elderly. Yeah? He was literally holding up his right hand with his left hand and waving at the children. But you look at his face, how he looked at children. It's not just love. It's promise. He looked at people, especially at children, and saw possibility. This little munchkin can become a leader in Israel. That's how he viewed us. We grew up to be the people we are because the Rebbe believed that little tiny people from Brooklyn or from Long Beach or from San Francisco can become big. And he actually convinced us with his optimism, with his belief in humanity, that we could be bigger than just ordinary human beings. And when you watch him look at little kids, you see how he's looking at these children, he's seeing the future of the Jewish people pass by. And every one of these children is not just going to, you know, get married and have a profession and take care of his family, but he's going to

were traditional, were from. I don't want to use the word Orthodox, makes me nervous. But they were religious people, traditional people. Okay? Now, no one's blaming any Jew for not being religious. If anybody deserves the blame for why somebody is not religious, it's God Almighty. Because the tzaddis, the hardships, the challenges the Jewish nation has experienced over the last century and a half are historic. Historic. You find me another period in Jewish history which is as painful and as bloody and as difficult as the last 150 years. And what happens? People slowly slip away. It happens by mistake. The sense of connection, the value in tradition and religion and prayer and Shabbos and matzah, it doesn't, you don't stop it, it just withers, it just begins to die. And when it's gone, you don't even realize that you lost it. And the last generation, or the first generation, were very strong Jews. The second generation married Jews because their parents threatened to kill them otherwise. The third generation were not even threatened they should marry Jews. By the fourth and the fifth generation, the assimilation is incredible. And in the world of the Lubavitcher Rebbe, there's only one answer to assimilation. And that's Jewish education. And Jewish education means children. Adults too, but it means the children. And if there's anything that obsessed the Rebbe more than anything else, it was children and Jewish education. And of course, there's realities of life. You can't educate a million children if you have $15. And a very prominent Jew, a very wealthy Jew, who was involved in Jewish community, lived in England at the time, came to see the Rebbe, talked to him about the promise for Jewish education. And he said, Rebbe, there's no money. And the Rebbe said to him, a dollar can be paid back. A Jewish soul cannot be retrieved. How did I phrase it here? One can borrow money and pay it back tomorrow, but a child did not get a Jewish education. Cannot be replaced. He's lost forever. And this is very important for us to appreciate, you know, whether it's our own children or it's the second other person's children. The Jewish values that are so important and so dear and so cherished cannot take second fiddle to other aspects of education, no matter what they are and how important they are, because they can be replaced. A Yiddish neshama cannot be retrieved when, God forbid, it is lost. And this is our responsibility, and this is our calling, and this really, more than anything else, represents the essence of Lubavitch, the essence of Chabad, the essence of Shluchim, is to take little kinderlach and make them aware that it means something very, very special to be a Jew, and to give it to them in such a way that they understand. And as they grow up in a modern world, they retain on some level that sensitivity and create values and choices in their life that reflect that awareness. And one more thing I want to share, and this is compelling and very un-American, if I may say so. The Rebbe, one of the more recent campaigns that ever made when he was already 78 years old, is a campaign that's called Tzivos Hashem, Tzivot Hashem, the army of Hashem, the army of God. Tzivos Hashem was an organization that was designed for children until Bar and Bat Mitzvah. The concept was, and is, that children should join the army and be given order by their commanders in the army and military. Everything is a chain of command, with the understanding that when your commander gives you a command, you don't ask why, you do it. Because that's the model of an army. You're supposed to follow discipline. And he developed this idea that children should be able to rise in rank. That if the children do enough mitzvahs, they achieve a certain station, and they become, in effect, commanders to a degree. And this was the vision that Rebbe had of Tzivos Hashem. In those places where Tzivos Hashem is properly implemented, it works. The competition, the sense of reward and responsibility motivates children to be involved in religious activities when you would think that children would have absolutely no interest in it. It works if it's done correctly. It was one of the campaigns that Rebbe, one of the Rebbe's many brainchildren, and there was a psychologist who wrote the Rebbe a long letter objecting to it. I don't have to tell you. The issue was, of course, why use the military as a model? The military is a terrible thing. The military is designed for killing. And this is not, there's nothing new about this

0: political correctness stuff. And he objected. Come up with any other name. Why call it Army of God? It connotes violence and anger and so on. Okay, the Rebbe's just a note on military. The Rebbe feels that a strong military is the most peaceful thing in the world. Because if the military is weak, that's when you end up fighting wars. When the military is strong, then the wars don't happen in the first place. But that's politics. I'm not an expert on politics, so even if you have an opinion, don't discuss it with me, huh? In other words, I want to say it, but I don't want you to argue with me. I'm a Jew from Brooklyn. What do you want? So the Rebbe wrote this fellow a long letter, and I would advise you to get a hold of it. It's available. It's published. He writes to this man something so incisive. He says, I've been in this country, at that time it was 40 years, close to 40 years. And I'm watching the corrosion, the complete breakdown of respect. The America of the 40s and 50s is very different than the America of the 60s and 70s, let alone the 21st century. Children have no respect. Children have no honor. Children don't know what it means to listen and to follow. And they don't even have self-respect. They don't even have the idea that you're supposed to behave a certain way because you don't want to look like an animal. And the Rebbe says, I'm watching this evolve in America, or devolve. We're becoming a civilization of people who has no self-control. None. Zero. No ability to tell myself no. And it begins with the fact that we're so weak in parenting. We don't have the courage, the strength, the principle to lead our children the way parents are supposed to lead children. And the Rebbe writes, I thought long and hard. It bothered me, it disturbed me. There's a breakdown of discipline. And when there's a breakdown of discipline, there's a breakdown of society. And a society broken on the inside is not going to survive by keeping the pretty face on for very long. So the Rebbe says, I decided that I needed to create a model that would impress on children the advantage of discipline. That the idea of being given a command and simply doing it because you were commanded without an explanation was critical for children in their healthy upbringing. Children have to learn to accept authority, and so do adults. And the Rebbe says, I came up with the model of Tzivos Hashem, the army of Hashem, because the only place in the world where there still is discipline is in an army. He didn't use an army model because he liked the guns and the green khakis. He came up with a model of army because he wanted children to feel like soldiers. Soldiers feel very proud. Soldiers feel very proper. And soldiers do what they're told. And the Rebbe said, if our society is to survive and to thrive, we have to go back to discipline. Discipline in Hebrew is Kabbalat Ol Malchut Shamayim. Discipline doesn't mean it makes me feel good. Discipline doesn't mean it's going to give me a meaningful life. Discipline means because it's right. And the Rebbe says, I created Tzivos Hashem because I saw the need to go back to that basic value. And if the humble man from Brooklyn may speak, he's absolutely correct. Okay, number 12, public service. Every human being on the planet has to be a rabbi, a teacher. My grandfather, Alva Shalom, Eliyahu's grandfather's, my grandfather's in marriage, we're cousins. Rabbi Shusterman was a wonderful, wonderful, sweet man. And he had a relationship with the Rebbe even before the Rebbe was Rebbe yet. And he once walked into the Rebbe's room and the Rebbe addressed him as Rabbi Shusterman. Rabbi Shusterman. So he said to the Rebbe, I'm not a rabbi, I'm a businessman. He was a printer by profession. And the Rebbe tells him, every Jew in America with a beard is a rabbi. But I think since 1947 that has evolved. Any Jew in the world with any piece of knowledge, the Rebbe used to tell people, you know Aleph, teach it. The idea that I'm not qualified, I'm underqualified, who am I? The Rebbe, that's ridiculous. If you have something good to share, share it. And not only feel empowered, but feel responsible. If one knows Aleph, he must teach Aleph. Okay, now number 13. I heard this from Professor Hanukkah myself. He's unfortunately deceased. He's passed away. Professor Hanukkah was a scientist, a physicist, and a mathematician. And he was from the early Baal Teshuva. He became religious in the early 1960s. And he wanted to sit in yeshiva and study, and the Rebbe sent him back to school and made him finish. This was the argument of the Rebbe. The Rebbe was the physicist, and he was the Rebbe. He wanted to learn. The Rebbe said, no, you get 6 months in yeshiva, go back to school and finish. And he says to him, with a few letters after your last name, you can do incredible work in outreach. And Professor Chanukah, for many, many, many years, was involved in... He was a professor, and he was a scientist, but he also was involved in outreach in his way. And he worked with Lubavitch, what they called Pegishot. Pegishot means with these Shabbatons, these weekends. People would come to Crown Heights and spend a week weekend in Crown Heights and so forth. And I don't know the situation in Georgia, but in Crown Heights, everything is going to be better next time, if you know what I mean. Very disorganized, and it was a disaster. Now, Chanukah was not a Lubavitcher born and bred. He wasn't used to the idea, you know, if you know, you send people to an address, spend Shabbos, and there's no such house. No such house. Forget the fact that the people were not informed that you're showing up. The building doesn't exist. So at a certain point, it was so embarrassing. He was in bringing these people to Crown Heights, and everything was so messed up. So he wrote to Rebbe a letter. And he told it ever the truth. He says, I love your people, but they're out to lunch, and I can't work with them. So I am respectfully withdrawing my participation in the Pegisha weekends. And he got a very pointed response from the Rebbe. Thank you very much for your constructive criticism. Now tell me what you intend to do to remedy the situation. The resignation didn't even cross his desk. And that's the end of the story. I mean, many, many, many years later, he was still doing it. And guess what? Lubavitch became a little more organized over the years. I saw a letter from the Rebbe. The Rebbe appointed a certain person to a certain position. And the people around him refused to acknowledge that he'd been given this power. The Rebbe appointed him the leader of the group, I don't know, whatever it was. And they didn't in any way honor him or respect him. He would say, we should do this, and the people would laugh at him. So he wrote a letter to the Rebbe. He said to the Rebbe, listen here, Rebbe, I love the fact that you've promoted me. I like the fact that I have responsibilities. To work for you is wonderful, but I can't do it unless I get respect from the people around me. And the Rebbe wrote to him to wait for the conditions to be perfect, to do something. Means you wait, you'll do nothing until the world perfects itself, which means until Mashiach comes. The Rebbe says, I understand the problems. I didn't give you this position to enter into it after the problems are solved. I gave you the position for you to solve those problems. And this is the reality of life. The reality of life is that it's not perfect. And when a person gets involved in outreach, a person gets involved in helping people, this is part of the paradigm. It's going to be hard. The people I try to help are going to sometimes create obstacles for me. You don't run away. You do what you have to. You survive. You move on. You grow. You deal with it. This is part of life. Look at number 15. The Rebbe had a very interesting way of finding manpower. You saw this film of this girl, Margalit Chayot. You saw how this woman who, in this piece with Viktor Frankl, Margalit Chayot was not at all a religious woman. Completely secular woman. She was involved in the music business. She was a singer. She was an entertainer. And the Rebbe found her and called her and used her to track down Viktor Frankl and give him this incredible message. I heard this story years ago, and frankly, every story here about the Rebbe, they could have happened. You're not supposed to believe him. You know what I'm saying? This story was too good to be true. And Rabbi Biederman is a reputable source. It's a true story. It's an incredible story. But the Rebbe found a way of finding manpower all over the place. Rabbi Siegel was a rabbi of a kind. He was younger. He was not a Chabad rabbi at all. He was a modern Orthodox rabbi. And he traveled to Russia. And every time he traveled to Russia, he wouldn't inform the Rebbe that he's going to Russia. The phone would ring and Rabbi Chadukah would tell him, the Rebbe knows he's going to Russia, come and see him. And it became a big joke. How did the Rebbe know when he's going to Russia? Because every time he went, the Rebbe would send with him mezuzahs, the kind of stuff that can get into trouble for, you understand? And the Rebbe ruined, I think the story with him was, him and his wife took like a 10 or 11 day vacation to Israel. And the Rebbe summoned him, the Rebbe knew he was going on vacation, and told him to stop off in Turkey to help a particular Jew. His entire vacation was spent helping some people in Turkey. And it was dangerous, and he didn't enjoy himself, and he came back. He said, listen here, Rebbe, I love you very much, but, I'm not one of your Hasidim. Enough's enough. And the Rebbe told him these words, Rabbi Spiegel, when did you negotiate with God for an easy and complacent life? And the next time you travel to Russia, believe me, the Rebbe called him. And in the final analysis, people like Rabbi Spiegel loved him. You know, I think his name is Siegel. It could be I'm making a mistake. They loved him. He didn't make life easy for anybody. But you know what else? He didn't make life easy for himself either. Action. Action. Action. Action is the main thing. One action is more valuable than a thousand sighs. This is one of the most famous of all Chabad slogans. Nobody is interested in your explanations. We all have reasons. We have very, very wonderful reasons. I got sick. I lost my voice. My back started hurting. The Rebbe never wanted to hear excuses. If you didn't do something, you would say, I'm going to do it tomorrow. Not, I'm sorry for not doing it. Because if you said, I'm not sorry for not doing it, you were sorry that you said, I'm sorry. Because the response that you got was scathing. He was a man of action. And he didn't like postponing things. And he didn't want to hear any reasons. Bubba Mises were not his cup of tea. He was a man of action. And he made everybody around him be a little bit more proactive. Although none of us could ever have been as good as him. Now, then you get into the realm of piety. See, all these holy rollers who say, I'm not worthy, I'm not qualified. I want to sit in my little corner and be like really, really religious and never, ever, God forbid, offend anybody. You know, if you never do anything good in your life, you'll never make an enemy. But you will not live. And you gotta live. This is like the Talmud says, if a word is worth a dollar, then silence is worth two. So these prominent rabbis would come see the Rebbe, not Lubavitchers, mind you, and the Rebbe would say, I want you to speak out on an issue, I want you to go to a place and do something. And many times these rabbis, they were experts on Talmud, in other words, they had scholarly excuses, would say to the Rebbe, the Talmud says, if a word is worth a dollar, then silence is worth two. I want to keep quiet. And the Rebbe would say, but you can only keep quiet once. You can speak many, many words. Yeah. Silence is worth more than words, but silence can be done only once. You can speak many words. Brilliant. And on the table, you know, don't tell me any pious stories. Do. Go out. Lead. This is a Maimonidean quote number 18. A human being must see the world as balanced, where one action tips the scale in one direction and brings salvation to him and the entire world. This is a slogan that the Rebbe lived by. And he preached it. He said it repeatedly. It's not just I'm doing a mitzvah. There's a supernal account. There's something happening in the spiritual realms. And sooner or later, Mashiach will come. In other words, the world will really heal itself miraculously in a magical way. And when the world heals itself, we'll all be healed along with it. But we have to bring that time. And you never know which action is going to be that one that's going to have that kind of effect. And the Rebbe says, see yourself as the person who's sitting on the fence. My one additional good deed can change the entire humanity. How responsible should we each feel? That's how the Rebbe felt. And that's how he'd like us to feel. 19, you must do acts of goodness and kindness to bring in the coming of Mashiach. Okay, on hypocrisy. This is great, on hypocrisy. No one, of course, knows any hypocrites. I know only one, right? Myself, okay? And it's a secret. I don't really disclose it to people, but I don't live in Georgia, so I can afford to share it. Listen to this story. I heard this story at third hand. But I know that I can trace the story back to its source. A man was contemplating becoming religious. Shomer Torah, observant. And he was gay. He was homosexual. And he wasn't at that point in any way in the mindset of dealing with that. This is who he was. He was homosexual. He was gay. And he took along a friend who was not religious to see the Rebbe. And this friend told the story to a friend of mine. That's how I know the story. And he came into the Rebbe and said, listen here, Rabbi, I know that, you know, lying with a man is an abomination and all the rest. Is there any point in me becoming traditional, becoming observant? I'm going to hell anyway, you know. And the Rebbe said to him exactly what you see on your page. A Jew must do as many mitzvahs as he possibly can. The Rebbe did not condone or condemn. He didn't condone or condemn. This is so, so sensitive and yet so pointed. Do what you can. You have an issue, we all have issues. You know, we look at the other, oh, he has a big issue. We all have big issues. We're all compromised. We're all hypocrites. But the solution is not to say, okay, I don't want to be a hypocrite, I'm not going to do anything. No. Do what you can. It makes no difference what kind of abomination is your weakness and your flaw. It doesn't exempt you from your responsibility as a human being and your responsibility as a Jew. I love this little anecdote because it really tells you how the Rebbe, as holy as he was, found a connection with us. Because you know what the deal was with the Rebbe? He didn't see our evil. Our evil didn't exist. Our good existed. You did 10 sins to the Rebbe, you hiccup 10 times. You did one mitzvah, wow, what a reason to celebrate. That's literally how he saw us. And he would like us to see ourselves that way. That doesn't mean we can do 10 sins and forgive ourselves for it. But it means we all challenged. And challenge means weakness. Weakness, weakness, vulnerability, weakness. That's what sin is. What is sin? Sin is weakness. Sin is not having the strength to do the right thing. So we fail. But when we succeed, that means we found the strength to do the right thing. That's admirable. That's meaningful. And the Mishnah says, mitzvah goredet mitzvah, one mitzvah ushers in a second mitzvah. And that's how we have to see our spiritual progress. Instead of saying, well, I'm a bad Jew, so why bother? There's no such thing as a bad Jew. There's such a thing as a compromised Jew. And I got news for you. We've got plenty of company. Number 21. Every one of us has two distinct souls. All good is from the divine soul and all evil is from another soul. Which means, oftentimes, you say to a Jew, put on tefillin. How could I put on tefillin? I just ate shrimp. And the Rebbe would always say, no good deed becomes less good because of some other deed. And the reason this is so is mystical. We have two souls. Not one soul. We have two souls. Good is pure because it comes from a pure soul. Not so good is not so pure because it comes from not such a pure soul. But because we're two souls, because we're two people, the good that we do is real, notwithstanding all the compromise in our lives. And the Rebbe says, that's how you should think. Every person has to grow. But there's a lot of room between nothing and perfect. And most of us are in that space. And we have to forgive ourselves for the limitations that we have and take it from there and not feel inadequate, not feel hypocritical, because we're not perfect. On God, in the modern world. Okay, this one I want to impress upon you. I want to impress it upon you because the Rebbe impressed it upon me. You saw the Rebbe speak a few minutes of the Rebbe's talking. This actually is a clip from way back, from the 1960s, early 60s. The Rebbe's public style of sermon was anything but engaging. The Rebbe was very difficult to listen to. He spoke in a monotone. He spoke very slowly. So slow that he almost slowed your brain down. I knew, because I tried to concentrate and to get his thoughts. And he would say things very slowly, but they would add up to something very profound and very deep. And the Rebbe also didn't just speak. His heart came out in every word. He roared. Every word was said with so much heart, so much emotion. It's really remarkable. Watch the films. And you can see it once a week. This gem gives you a gem. 15 minutes of the Rebbe a week is bite size. And it's, you know, if you don't understand everything he's saying, just watch how he talks. Everything he says comes from such a deep place within himself, and it's imprinted upon you. And the Rebbe had this habit of repeating phrases again and again and again. There were certain quotable quotes. If you grew up in 7-7 as I did, there were certain things you couldn't not know, because he said them so many times. And he didn't just say them, he intoned them, he sang them, he filled them with life. And one of those expressions that the Rebbe would say all the time, especially when he talked to children, and the Rebbe spent hours and hours and hours speaking specifically to little children. And by the way, when he speak to children, he didn't tell stories and he didn't make funny faces. He was the Rebbe. And the children had to sort of reach him. But one of those phrases that the Rebbe would repeat again and again and again, and he did it because he wanted to brand it into our hearts and minds and souls, was Boire Oilam Umanhigoy. He'd say it over and over again. But the creator of the world and its master. The creator of the world and its master. This is not a lesson in theology. But many people believe in God. In America, apparently, most people believe in God. But it's not enough to believe in God as the creator. You must believe in God as the master of the world. This was a message that was so dear and near to the Rebbe, and he wanted to communicate this to us. God is imminent. God is real. He matters. He makes a difference. We have an impression on Him, how little sense that makes, and His presence has an impression upon us. He's not on vacation in another galaxy. God is present. He's the creator of the world. That makes Him a genius. He's the master of the world. That makes Him a father. That makes our actions accountable and responsible and valuable and meaningful. And the Rebbe said this over and over and over again. The master, the creator of the world and its master. He wanted people to come away from Him with a sense of an engaged God as opposed to some supernal, some lofty, some exotic God. And by the way, I didn't put this on my paper because I didn't know how to find the quote for this. Lubavitcher Hasidim suffer from a disease, from an illness. Okay? You can't understand this disease unless you spent your life amongst Orthodox Jews. Ultra-Orthodox Jews. Quite only how many ultras? ultra. That depends on the newspaper. Lubavitcher Hasidim. Anybody who was really involved with the Rebbe never, ever fear God. We're not afraid of Him. And I mean that exactly as I'm saying it to you. And it's a problem, because if we were afraid of Him, we would behave a little better, because if you know God's going to slap you on the wrist, you know, and you know when He's going to come at you, you behave. We were raised by a Rebbe who only spoke of a loving God. And the Rebbe would go on the soapbox and go on huge speeches if he heard some rabbis outside of Chabad talk about the vengeant God. As a rule, I mean, Hasidus never was into a vengeant God. God's not angry, He's not old, and He doesn't have arthritis, you understand? He's not trying to get even with us because He's not feeling good, so He wants everybody else to feel rotten along with Him. That model of God is so childish and so nonsensical. Lubavitchers never, ever fear God, because our Rebbe never gave us a God to fear, only a God to revere and love. And it's a lot more difficult, but a lot more meaningful, to be a religious person who is in love with his Creator than a person who is religious because he's afraid his Creator is going to punch him in the mouth. In many communities, and perhaps outside the Jewish religion, it's almost exclusive, you're afraid of a vengeant God. The Bible is full of biblical allusions that sound vengeant. The Rebbe always softened them. There was always a spin that said God is loving. It's harder to be religious when you're not superstitious. But superstition is not religion. Superstition is self-preservation. The Rebbe doesn't want superstitious Jews. I'm frum because I'm afraid of getting zapped. He wanted people who love themselves and love their Creator and come at it from strength. He personified it. He was a representation of that. And I'm telling you, I spent my entire life on Lubavitch. I was never, ever exposed from the Rebbe by a God who's going to punish me. Never. And I say, I may be practically more religious if I was afraid of hell, you know. But this is the Rebbe. And just like he created a God in our minds that was so positive, he himself was this positive. And he wants us to be this positive. Not an excuse to be lazy and complacent. But it tells you where the strength of Lubavitch comes from. And I think in no small part that's where it comes from. Okay, and of course number 23, I had to put this in. The more science discovers, the greater God becomes. I don't have to tell you, or maybe I do have to tell you how complicated religion and God is in the modern world. The Rebbe was the only man who was steeped in theology and steeped in science. He knew them both. And he saw no conflict. Never. And he said the advancement of the science only proves more and more the presence of a creator and the involvement of the creator and the majesty, the greatness. He was never bothered by the questions people had. He always saw them as details. There are all kinds of questions, the age of the universe, the question of, you know, of a common ancestor for all of evolution, of biological life, and all of these basic questions that we all have, and they never bothered him. And they didn't not bother him because he was uninformed. He was incredibly informed because he saw the big picture. And the big picture is that these little questions will over time resolve themselves. And nothing makes God greater than our understanding of how incredible the world in which we live is. On the human ego. This is great, yeah? Left the human ego for last. Okay. There was a yeshiva boy who was a genius. It's happened before and it'll happen again. Brilliant. At a very early age, he was a master of Torah. He was really head and shoulders above his friends. But as they say in the Chabad culture, and the only way you'll understand this culture is to come to 770 and spend a few years. Es hat von ihm gestunken. That means he stunk. Hasidim have an abhorrence to arrogance. They can't take it. It's like a disease. It's like a sickness. It's like a second skin. And when Hasidim detect this false sense of arrogance and pride, there's a knee-jerk reaction of, we got to kill him like he's a disease. You understand? Anyway, this boy was learning of all places in 770. That's a bad place to learn if you're conceited. Because your friends will never let you forget it. Now, this boy had a lot to be proud of. And his friends, shall we say, they did a number on him. They made sure that he knew in no uncertain terms that they were happy that he was a scholar, but that they couldn't stand his ego. It got to the point where he decided that he needed to deal with it. And he went into the Rebbe. He made an appointment, went to the Rebbe. He said to the Rebbe, listen, Rebbe, I'm finally ready to admit I am a scholar, but ich stink. I stink. And I don't want to stop being a scholar, but I want to get over this stink. I want to get past myself. And the Rebbe gave him a typically Rebbe response. And it's worth learning Yiddish just to understand this in the original, because the English is so poor. He says, no! Zolchot sein mitvos. You think you're a big person? I have no issue with that. Just be whatever you think you are. No. So the Rebbe said, oh, it's a terrible thing. I think you should fast Monday and Thursdays for the next 44 years and you should roll in snow. None of that. What does it say here? Think of yourself whatever you wish, but then be what it is you think of yourself. Isn't that wonderful? Arrogance is ugly. But without ego, the world doesn't go anywhere. Everybody knows this. Successful people are competitive and pompous. They're arrogant. They have healthy egos. Healthy egos are not so healthy, but that's another discussion. But the Rebbe doesn't like sheep. Now, people think it's Hasidish to be a sheep, not in our generation. You have a higher opinion of yourself? That's good. Have a higher opinion of yourself, and then do more things. Do more good. That's the bottom line. And finally, this story. I've been telling this story for years, only to discover that I've had the wrong version of it. And now the correct version is on the tables. This Rabbi Weinraub story, I've been telling this story for years. I read it in a magazine, and I don't think I invented it, but maybe the writer invented it. The bottom line is, there was this man. It's on the tables, right? Did I see it?
1: We had it on Shabbos.
0: Oh, he took it away so I can give it to you, so I should get credit for the story. But you can ask him, he'll give you the papers later. This Rabbi Weinraub had spent some time in Crown Heights, and he used to come to Fabrengen, and he would participate in the Rebbe's public gatherings. He never really engaged. He would stand in the back, and the Rebbe would see him. And years later, he went through the equivalent of a midlife crisis. And he was really, really frustrated, and he was depressed, and he was doubting religion, he was doubting everything. He was living in Maryland at the time, and he made a phone call to Rabbi Chadakov, the Rebbe's personal secretary, and he tells Rabbi Chadakov, I need to see the Rebbe. I need to make an appointment, I'm having all kinds of trouble. And as they're talking, he hears somebody else on the phone. The Rebbe picked up the phone. And he recognized the Rebbe's voice because he had participated in so many public gatherings. He knew the Rebbe's voice. And the Rebbe says to Rabbi Chadakov, who is it? A Jew from Maryland. And he wants to come see you because he has theological issues. He's going through a midlife crisis. And the Rebbe says, Zoge mazadaf nish koma naher. Tell him he has no reason to come here. Sado ayidin Maryland, that haste Weinraub. There's a Jew in Maryland. His name is Weinraub. Tell him to look up Rabbi Weinraub and consult with him. Now he never personally engaged with the Rebbe. And the Rebbe knew his name. So he said, what? What did the Rebbe just say? And he heard the Rebbe say it a second time. Tell him that in Maryland there's a Rabbi Weinraub. Let him go and consult with Rabbi Weinraub. So he says, I'm Weinraub. Is there another wine rabbi in Maryland that I should go speak to? And he says, no. Amol dach mereden mit sich. There are occasions that you must consult yourself. And it changed his life. It changed his life. It's a great story, very profound. And of course, the essence of the story is how much faith that ever showed in this person. He empowered him. You know, stop kvetching. Stop having reasons why life's no good. Take charge. Take responsibility. And with the help and grace of God, we can make the world a better place. And in the language of Chabad Hasidim,
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2: Continuing in our examination of Jewish belief and Jewish philosophy, we spoke about the nature of God, that his existence is perfect and independent, and therefore he always was and always will be, and doesn't need anything else to exist in order for him to exist. And yet he creates the world. Once you believe that there is a creator, and that this creator has no limits and has no handicaps, you then have to assume logically that this creator also has intelligence. And therefore, if he creates the world, there must be rhyme and reason. What did he create the world for? He created the world to gain something very valuable. Because, you see, if I was God and I existed and nothing else existed, I would be perfectly content to leave well enough alone. So unless there is a very strong, compelling reason, why disturb such a perfectly peaceful condition as he alone exists? What's wrong with that? So there must be a powerful reason, not just a good reason. That reason must also be communicated to us somewhere, sometime. And so when my grandfather tells me that God spoke to us at Mount Sinai 3,300 years ago, my reaction is, oh, so that's where it happened, because it has to happen. So it happened at Mount Sinai. What happened at Mount Sinai? God gave us the Ten Commandments and the entire Torah with the 613 commandments to the Jewish people. What are commandments? What is a Torah? What is revelation? What really happened at Mount Sinai? The sages teach that the first word of the Ten Commandments, which is I am God your God, uses a term for I in Hebrew that is uncommon. Because if you know any Hebrew at all, the word for I is ani. And yet, God uses the word anochi, which also means me, but it's a rather unusual term. So the sages say that God was hinting, there's a code here, a hidden code. The letters of the word anochi are the first letters of four words, I give you my soul in writing. In Hebrew, it's four words. I give you my soul in writing, which means that when God wrote the Ten Commandments in stone, engraved it in stone, and gave us the rest of the commandments, which make up the Torah, he wasn't merely creating a shopping list of do's and don'ts. He was revealing or bearing his soul in writing, which means he's introducing himself. This is me. This is me. This is everything I can tell you about me. This is what I love. This is what I hate. This is what I approve of. This is what I disapprove of. This gives me pleasure. This gives me indigestion. That's what the Torah is. God bearing his soul to his creation. Or in simple words, God asking his people, his creation, to do for him what he needs. And that's kind of a radical idea, because we start off with a perfect existence, and then we say he needs us to serve him. But actually, that's what makes God God. That's what makes him a living God, a true God, a purposeful, meaningful God. The first commandment actually says, I am God your God, who took you out of Egypt. And of course, all the commentaries ask the question, the obvious question. It was 50 days after we had left Egypt. We counted the days. It was a countdown. We went from Egypt to Mount Sinai. We counted the days. And on the 50th day, God came down to Mount Sinai and gave us the commandments. Now, why does he have to remind us that he took us out of Egypt? It's not like we had forgotten. And if he wants to impress us with how powerful he is, he could have said something more powerful. He could have said, I am God, your God, who created the whole world. That's impressive. God says, I am God, your God, who took you out of Egypt. Well, first of all, the first words say, not I am God, the creator. I am God, your God. There's something personal here. There's a relationship here. I am God, your God. And how does that express itself? I took you out of Egypt. I asked you to come meet me at Mount Sinai because we got to talk. I need to tell you something. And I'm going to ask you to serve me and fulfill my needs. What gives me the right? God is a gentleman. What gives me the right to ask you to do for me? Well, I took you out of Egypt. I did for you. Now I can ask you to do for me. So the first opening statement, the first time that God speaks to the people as a group rather than individuals, God says immediately, the first thing you need to know about me is that I need you. And that's why I do for you. I create you, I'll sustain you, I'll protect you, I'll give you health, I'll give you wealth, because I need you to do for me. That's a relationship. Now, how is it that a perfect being can need and so many things, 613 commandments? How is it that he can be so particular about petty details of how human beings behave, speak, and think? Actually, that is the nature of a relationship. Any intimate relationship means that every part of your being is significant to me. A hair on your head is as precious to me as life itself. That's a relationship. If I'm interested only in certain things, then I'm not really interested in you. I just need something. But if I'm really interested in you, if I really want a relationship with you, then every detail becomes significant. Even your intentions. So you may be doing exactly the right thing. You may be behaving perfectly. But if your intentions are not right, that harms the relationship. And you can't argue, well, look, I did it. What more do you want? Well, I want you. And if your intentions are not there, then I'm missing a part of you. So what is the Torah? The Torah is basically a graphic description of what makes God God. What is it about him? What is his motivation for creating? What is he looking for? What is he trying to attain? What is this vast eternal plan? Where is it going? And how does it satisfy his ultimate purpose and need? And again, people are very uncomfortable with the idea that God needs. But let's not get hung up on the word. If God created the world purposefully, he has a purpose. Well, if he has a purpose, then he has a need. Unless you say, well, he created the world for a purpose which he does not need. That wouldn't work at all. So if he's a purposeful God, then he needs his purpose fulfilled. And if he's asking us to do it, then he has become vulnerable to our whims, to our moods. Actually, that's what a relationship means. A relationship means, I love you, and that puts me at great risk because you could hate me. I can't force you to love me back. And yet I'm willing to love you and engage in a relationship with you and depend on you for my deepest and greatest needs. And you might turn around and dismiss me altogether. From this we learn what a real relationship is. You love someone who can love you back or not. If you can't risk it, then you can't be in a relationship, right? So again, what is the Torah? Not good suggestions as how to make your life better. Although, you know, it doesn't hurt. Your life does become better. How can it not? If you're engaged in fulfilling a divine mission, a vast eternal plan, how can it not benefit you in every possible way? But to think of it as a self-help book, to think that God came down to Mount Sinai to advise us on how to get our act together, like some celestial Dr. Phil, this is not Torah. Torah is telling us things that we could not possibly know without revelation. So there was the revelation at Mount Sinai. What was revealed? What was revealed? Thou shalt not kill? Is that a revelation? Be nice to your mother? Is that a revelation? No, she already told you that. Revelation means God is telling us how meaningful this is to Him in some strange, mysterious way. Whether you honor your mother or not is more important to Him than it is to you, because He set this whole thing up. He created the system of mothers and children. He created maternal instincts. He created gratitude. So it's more important to Him that we honor our parents than it is to us. In fact, and this is really shocking, it's more important to Him that we honor our mothers than to our mothers. Yes. As much as your mother wants to be honored, God needs it even more. So when God puts honoring your parents in the Ten Commandments, engraved in stone, what is He telling us? That your mother will be happy if you honor her? That you'll be happier if you feel like you're a good son or daughter? We know all that. That's not revelation. Revelation means God is revealing Himself. This is me. Now to ask, well, why would He want that? Why is that good? And why is stealing bad? Or in Jewish life, eating non-kosher meat? What is it? What is wrong? What has God got against a pig? Nothing personal. But we can't ask that question. If someone you love tells you that there's something that bothers them, that annoys them, you don't ask why. You simply avoid those things that are aggravating or annoying. Asking why is an insult and a rejection. We don't need to know why, we need to know what. What pleases you? What bothers you? Why it bothers you? It's really not relevant. Because if I say, why does it bother you, I'm implying, maybe not intentionally, but I'm implying, unless you give me a good reason why it bothers you, then the fact that it bothers you doesn't motivate me to care. So you can't stand when I scratch the blackboard? Why? And if I don't give you a good reason, then you'll continue to scratch the blackboard? The best reason is, don't do it. It annoys me. It bothers me. Why does it bother me? Is that really relevant? Do we ever really know? So to ask, well, why would that bother God? Do you know why certain things bother you? We don't know. There is no why. It's a reality. It's a truth. So what we need to know is what. What happens when I scratch the blackboard? I can explain that. I can describe that. But if you ask me why that happens, I don't know. And if something happens without my having a reason, that makes it more real than if I had a reason, even a good reason. But, you know, for every good reason, there's an opposite and equally good argument. So the things that God needs, which he describes in the Torah, this gives me pleasure and this I find offensive, this is a description of him. And as long as we know him, we don't have any further questions. There's a beautiful midrash that says that God offered the Torah to other nations and they said something wrong or incorrect and they did not receive the Torah. When God came to the Jewish people and offered them the Torah, we somehow responded correctly and the Torah was given to us. What was the difference in our responses? When God came to other nations and said, I have commandments, are you interested? Intelligently, reasonably, logically, they said, what's a commandment? Give me a sample. God said, don't kill. They said, well, not sure we were interested. It was not that they didn't want the commandment. The mistake was they asked, what is a commandment? When God came to the Jewish people and said, I have commandments, we said, yes, we accept. We didn't ask, what is a commandment? Because we heard the word I have commandments. And we said, yes. We said, yes to him. What's a commandment? I don't care. It doesn't matter. If this is about you, then I am interested. So it's not the commandment that inspires, but the commander. It's not what the need is, but who needs this. If you need this, my answer is yes. So in Torah, God doesn't tell us why he needs what he needs, wants what he wants, or dislikes what he dislikes. He just tells us, this is me. This is me. And that's all we want to know, and that's all we need to know. So the revelation at Sinai was not the revelation of a list of do's and don'ts, but a revelation of God's soul, of himself. And that invites us into a relationship with him. We are supposed to respond in the same way, reciprocate, just as God is asking us to be into a relationship with him. We have to bring ourselves to respond in kind and find within ourselves that part that can respond and relate to that kind of intimacy that God is requesting. And that leads us to, what's a Jew?
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4: Abigail, King David, and the Secret of the Black Halo by Rachel Gordon. Why is it that sometimes on a Friday afternoon, as candle lighting time approaches, instead of saying to my children, come, dear children, welcome the Shabbat Queen with Mommy, my last words before striking the match might be, why is this pile of clothes still unfolded? I told you to do it hours ago. Or, get out of the shower already. It's time to light the candles. At times like these, I feel flustered, frustrated, and fuming. I justify my feelings by telling myself that it's because I've had a long, hectic week. But on other Fridays, there are the same preparations to do before Shabbat, and my week has been no less hectic. Yet, as I light the candles, a special sensation of calm infuses me. I'm inspired by a sense of tranquil joy. What makes the difference between these two scenarios? The answer lies in my hazardous presumption, the black hole syndrome. A black hole is a gigantic void in the middle of outer space that absorbs all light that comes its way. According to modern quantum mechanics, if you fall into a black hole, you can count your lucky stars if you ever manage to escape. Now, if you think that black holes are a rare occurrence in real life, you may be in for a nasty surprise, because those colossal craters are lurking all over the place. These may not be the same intergalactic pneumonia that astrophysics are researching, but for the average person, they are usually far more significant. It may begin with a difficult financial situation, a lost job, an unhappy marriage, or just frazzled pre-Shabbat preparations on a regular Friday afternoon. We may be overcome by jealousy, rage, despair, or other destructive emotions that lurk beyond the next horizon. Like a black hole, they open their gaping mouths and threaten to engulf us at every turn. Naval and David. Abigail was a sensible woman and beautiful too. The sages teach us that Abigail was one of the 7 biblical prophetesses and one of the 4 most beautiful women of all time. By contrast, Abigail's husband, Naval, was a tight-fisted, drunken tyrant. Abigail lived on the verge of a gigantic black hole. It would have been the most natural thing for her to be sucked into it together with Naval. Had it not been for her wisdom, courage, and dignity, she would have. David, who had already been anointed as king, was marching through the Paran desert with 400 warriors when a group of Naval's shepherds joined up with them. David's warriors took responsibility for the shepherds and guided them as they approached Carmel. There, Naval's shepherds told David that Naval was celebrating the sheep shearing festival. David had kindly guarded Naval's shepherds from attack. And since Naval was a man of considerable means, he thought that Naval would agreeably share some of his spoils with David's hungry men. David sent 10 youngsters to Naval to ask him to send a share of food to David's entourage. "So shall you live next year, and may peace be upon you, and peace upon your household, and peace upon all that is yours. And now, I have heard that they are shearing for you. Now, your shepherds were with us. We did not disgrace them. Neither was anything missing to them all the time they were in Carmel. Ask your youths, and they will tell you. And may the youths find favor in your eyes. For we have come on a festive day. Give now what your hands will find for your servants and for your son, David." It seemed like a reasonable request. And David, as we all know, had a way with words. What he did not realize was that Naval was rarely, if ever, agreeable to anybody. "Who is David? And who is the son of Jesse?" ranted Naval. "Nowadays, there are many slaves who break away, each one from his master. Now, shall I take my bread and my water and my wheel, which I have cooked for my shearers, and shall I give them to people of whom I know not whence they are?" Considering that David had already been anointed as the next king of Israel, Naval's obnoxious reaction was, to say the least, politically incorrect. In fact, it was blatantly offensive. When David heard of Naval's reaction, he presumed that this was a rebellion against the king of Israel, a crime punishable by death. That same day, David assembled the court of the Sanhedrin, where Naval was duly convicted. Together with 400 armed soldiers, David prepared to set the matter straight that very night. "So shall God do to David's enemies, and so shall he continue," David vowed to himself, "if I leave remains of all that he, Naval, has, by the morning light, even one dog." The black hole had appeared. Abigail, the black halo. An interesting fact about black holes is that sometimes lone particles remain at the edge of the hole and resist the formidable pool of darkness. When this happens, the black hole radiates a luminous glow. Cosmologists call it the event horizon. We might call it a black halo. Abigail was one of those black halo particles who stood on the verge of the abyss.

and 100 clusters of raisins, and 200 cakes of figs. And she placed them on the donkeys. And she said to her youths, "Go on ahead of me. Behold, I am coming after you." David and his men, armed with their swords, were already heading down into the valley from one hill when Abigail descended the opposite hill with a generous peace offering. There, David met Abigail for the first time. Armed with irresistible charm, the logic of a Torah scholar, and the indisputable insight of a prophetess, Abigail convinced David that killing Nabal would be a sin on David's behalf, since his sovereignty was not yet public knowledge. "Your Royal Highness, consider this scenario," said Abigail to David. "A poor man comes to the home of a rich man and asks him for a loaf of bread. The rich man refuses, and the poor man is about to kill him. What would you tell them if they came to be judged by you? You consider the matter and cannot reach a conclusion. Then they say, 'Did he not do the same to Nabal?' Don't say that because you are a king, they will not rebuke you. Rebuke yourself now." Abigail continued to intimate with her prophetic words that Nabal would die shortly, without David's intervention, and that David would then marry her. David turned his back to the black hole and was attracted to the forces of the black halo. He recognized that in Abigail, he had met a soulmate. Although David now had a personal interest in carrying out the death penalty on Nabal, Abigail presented him with the power to curb his reaction and delay his own gratification until the marriage was permitted according to Torah standards. "Blessed is God, God of Israel, who has sent you towards me on this day," David told Abigail, recognizing that divine providence was at work here. "Blessed is your advice, and blessed be you, who have restrained me this day from shedding blood, and from avenging myself with my own hand." David returned to his troops, and Abigail returned home, where Nabal was in the midst of the traditional sheep-shearing shindig. He was already in a drunken stupor. Abigail wisely refrained from reporting all that had transpired. She ignored him until morning, when he was sober. She had yet to overcome the black hole. The black hole evaporates. When Abigail told Nabal that she had presented David with such a generous gift, his stingy heart betrayed him, and he almost died on the spot. He lay paralyzed for 10 days until God appropriated the final blow. As Abigail had prophesied to David, Nabal died without human intervention. The black hole had swallowed itself out of existence. Within a short time, Abigail was married to the man referred to as the gentle, resolute one, who authored the Book of Psalms. Instead of being consumed by the intimidating void of a black hole, Abigail became a central figure in the life of David, the King of Israel, predecessor of the ultimate Redeemer, who will radiate God's light to all ends of the universe. The black holes that God sends our way are not always easy to avoid. Although the minor trials and tribulations we encounter in our everyday lives may be different from Abigail's marriage to a vulgar abuser, we can always look to her as our role model for success in transcending negative emotions. Don't gift the forces of evil. The Mishnah teaches us that the powers of destruction were created on Friday afternoon. On Fridays, they set out in full force to undermine family harmony. They find themselves a birthday present, as it were, in the form of anger and impatience, stress and confusion, arguments and strife. And although a person is always obligated to keep his distance from anger, this is even more so on Friday, when his evil inclination is more intense and strives to make him stumble. The difference between a frustrated candle lighting moment and a tranquil one depends on the lesson I have learned from Abigail. Whether or not I avoid falling into the abyss is determined by waking up on Friday morning armed with self-control, dignity, and most of all, faith in God. As I strike the match to welcome the Shabbat, I ask myself if I have evaded the shadowy lure of the dark void. Perched precautiously on the event horizon between the treacherous black hole of Friday afternoon and the glowing candles that welcome in the holiness of Shabbat,

0: I wonder, do I, like Abigail, radiate the luminous halo that has the power to attract only good?
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2: This topic actually goes to the core of the essence of what a Jew is really all about. And let me explain to you as follows. It's not just us Jewish people, but the world in general always realizes that the human being consists of two elements, right? And you'll have learned this here in Hasidus in general, but it's a fact of life. We have a body and we have a neshama, we have a soul. And society might use a word other than soul. It might just use the term mental or in that regard, but nevertheless, we have these two elements. We have the physical and we have the mental or spiritual. In philosophy, there is this dichotomy, therefore, of the human being, which consists of these two separate components, both physical and mental, and it therefore presents a very complex problem. In philosophy, it's called the mind-body problem. What is the mind-body problem? Well, the body is something physical, right? The mind is not something physical at all. It may function through a physical organ known as the brain, but the mind in itself is not physical. It's something spiritual. It's mental. Now, the physical and the mental are, I'm sure you'll agree, mutually exclusive. The physical always leaves an impact on that which is physical, and the mental will always leave an impact on that which is mental. So therefore, it makes no sense whatsoever to say that the body should affect the mind or that the mind should affect the body. For two things to affect one another, there has to be some kind of connection, some kind of correlation, some kind of common denominator between them, some intermediary that connects them. But the mind, again, not the brain, the mind and the body have no connection whatsoever. And yet, we all know the reality is that the two do affect one another. You can say l'chaim and have one or two or three, and that's something physical, and it affects your mind. You can do drugs, for argument's sake, it's something physical, and it nevertheless affects your mind. When you take Prozac, for example, it's something physical, it calms the mind. How does it make sense that these physical entities, be it alcohol or medication or whatever it is, can affect your mind, your mental state, when, as we said, the two are mutually exclusive? And it works to the flip side as well when it comes to the mental. The same reality applies. There can be a certain situation where in medicine there is a phenomenon that is known as psychosomatic symptoms. By definition, there are people who can imagine something in their minds, again, therefore purely mental, and that nevertheless can impact on them physically. You can actually talk yourself, God forbid, into illness. Or to the flip side, you can sometimes see how the power of the mind can cause an illness to go into remission. Sometimes the strength of the mind itself can have a greater curative effect than any medication. And neither of these two ideas make any sense whatsoever. How can the body affect the mind? How can the mind affect the body if there is no connection between the two? How can these physical elements, drugs, alcohol, and so forth, impact my mind, thus enabling me to see things differently or perceive things differently, and vice versa? How is it that I'm able to use my mind to somehow sometimes affect my body? That is honestly a perennial philosophical paradox for questions that really have no answer. All we know is these are the facts. It's reality. So all the philosophers can ever really speak about is what we call a mind-body interaction. We simply know that they interact with one another, even as we don't understand how. And in facing this reality, especially nowadays, we hear a great deal about stress. It's always out there. That's a buzzword. Stress is a purely mental condition. It's not physical. And yet stress is something which we know clearly affects the body. There are actual physiological changes that occur in the body as a direct result of stress. Often when you hear about a person, God forbid, having a heart attack or an ulcer, one of the first things that the doctor is going to look for in terms of cause is, was this brought on by stress? So stress is impacting the physical heart, the mental condition impacting the physical. And stress can essentially decrease and break down your immune system. Stress can affect lymph nodes. There are all kinds of different researches that have been done and demonstrated how people who experience hopelessness and despair and whatnot are more likely to get, again, God forbid, certain kinds of cancers. In the sphere of medicine, we have to look for ways to manage and cope with the stress. And if we can cope with the stress, then we can help the person with their ulcers, with their heart and whatnot. And that's why you have things like Prozac and what have you. But here's the real kicker. Research also discovers that very often, in fact, if not most often, it's not the stress itself that causes the physiological changes or the problems. The real source and cause is the perception of the stress. The perception or the interpretation of how a person reacts. It's what is called the stressor. The stressor is that which causes the stress. It's how you perceive a situation, how you interpret a situation, which then in turn brings on all the stress and all the anxiety. And that is infinitely more critical than the actual cause, the external causes that bring a person to stress. It's very much, again, your mind, your perception, the way you decide to determine and the way you decide to interpret whatever particular circumstances or events. Now, I have to stress very categorically over here, mind the pun, some categorical qualification. We're not saying, first of all, that anyone who confronts stress is, God forbid, going to get ill. Nor are we suggesting over here that people who are always happy and don't suffer from stress are always going to be well. There's no guarantees either way. That's number one. Furthermore, sometimes some of these psychosomatic instances are caused by chemical imbalances. And if there's a chemical imbalance, then yes, you do have to set that balance straight, usually with medication. And it's therefore, that's not what we're talking about either. It's not a simple, straightforward situation in that regard. But generally speaking, by and large, the major point, as I said before, is that it's not so much the stress per se as it is the perception. And that is where our conversation comes in. Prozac for the soul, for the neshama. Prozac for the soul, that is basically, essentially, what Torah and Chassidus is all about. You see, the problem with medication like Prozac is that you're bringing something from the outside, something external to yourself, into yourself, putting it into your body, and it then has the necessary, again, physiological impact, and it brings you to peace of mind. To be sure, sometimes you have to resort to this, and there was no other immediate alternative. But by and large, again, it's essentially an artificial cure. If perception plays some weight at all, and perception is always of my own making, it's something within me that I can't control, then in as much as I can take an external drug, I should also be able to, as an alternative to that, dig deep and find something of a cure within. Again, medication is something artificial from outside. It's not really a cure, it's just something that forces the cure on you without necessarily you being proactive in contributing to it. You pop the pill and that's it. The ideal, of course, would be not to have to resort to that, but to find a cure within, to engage with your own thinking process, with your own perception. And if you can alter your own perception, Chassidus and Chassidism is very much about perception, how we perceive ourselves, how we perceive the world around us, how we perceive life, to give us perspective on life and reality. That's always our choice. That's always of our own making. That's something we can, if only we want to, really control. So with that in mind, let's start with a basic, profound, and fundamental teaching of the Baal Shem Tov, also taught by his chief disciple, the and successor, the Maggid of Mizrich. He says the following. In Tehillim, in the book of Psalms, there is a verse that says, and we recite this always when opening the Ark on the Jewish festivals, he who trusts in God, v'abotech b'Hashem, chesed yisav avenu, will always then be surrounded by love, by kindness, by goodness, by divine grace. Think about that for a second. What does that actually mean? Comes along the Baal Shem Tov and he asks, what does it mean? What's the meaning? What's the understanding or the significance of this statement? If you trust in God, you'll be surrounded by God's kindness and benevolence. Listen very carefully, because this becomes one of the most basic teachings of the Baal Shem Tov. And I'll give you the Hebrew and then translate. B'makom shemachshavta shel adam sham hu. There where your mind is at, where your thoughts are at, that is where you are at. In simple terms, the mental, where your thoughts are at, impacts the physical, where you will be at. Or more precisely, your state of mind impacts your reality. And I'll explain and I'll elaborate. There is a statement in the Zohar which says, HaMachshava hu HaAdam, HaAdam hu Machshava. The human being and his thoughts are identical. You are what you think, and what you think is what you are. And therefore, wherever your mind is, wherever your thoughts are, that is where you are. Wherever you place your thoughts and your mind, that is where you ultimately take yourself. And that, therefore, explains the Baal Shem Tov, is the meaning. If you trust in God, if you think to yourself, if God exists, God is real, God is the creator, God is the provider, God is the sustainer. Everything in this world comes from God, and God cares about all of his creation, including me. When you absorb such thoughts, then as per the rest of the verse, you'll be surrounded and encompassed by divine grace, by divine love, by divine kindness. If you put your faith in God, that's your state of mind, then God puts his faith in you. If you believe that God got you to it, then he will get you through it, then that's exactly how it's going to happen for you. So much so, says the Baal Shem Tov, that things that were not meant to happen to you, things that divine grace and divine blessings, which were not necessarily written in the cards to happen to you, will nevertheless come about and come to pass simply because you thought in those positive ways. So he's essentially saying what we said before about how the human mind can bring about sometimes even a cure for an individual, which a doctor might have otherwise not been able to necessarily help. Because you're tackling it from within as you're linking yourself through your thinking process with your divine source. But guys, here's the kicker. If it works like that in the positive, it'll work like that in the negative as well. As the Baal Shem Tov quotes from the verse in Isaiah, that which they are afraid of, that I shall bring upon them. By definition, if a person is going to spend a lifetime, or even a short period of time, thinking only negative, oh my goodness, oy vey, this something is going to happen, this is going to happen, I'm sure it's going to happen, etc. Guess what? Then these negative thoughts in and of themselves can, God forbid, enable whatever it is, those things that you are afraid of, to actually happen to you. They were not necessarily meant to happen. They were not in the program, but the fact that you put your mind in that negative place, you're creating a certain negative aura around you, and that can, God forbid, cause things to go awry. You know, there are some people who wake up in the morning and they say, good morning, God. They have a positive mindset, and they'll likely have a great day. There are others who wake up in the morning and they say, oh, good God, morning. And for them, the day is not likely to go so well. We impact our reality. We create our own destiny. Just as a sidebar, you know, there is a concept in psychology, at least one school of thought, that suggests that all things being equal, we do have a certain propensity towards negativity. But if you spent the better part of 12 seconds just thinking about something positive, you'll recalibrate your mindset and set yourself on a positive course. And you know what? That's something we Jews do very well. What's the first thing we do in the morning? Say Madani. Moda ani lefanecha melech chai v'kayem shechazarta bi nishmasi v'chemlo rabba amunazecha. 12 words, 12 seconds. That's all it takes. First thing in the morning, being sold on you. And you know what? That's going to set the course for your day. It's about good morning God, not good God morning. In Chassidism, we have a principle based on the same idea. Tracht gut wird sein gut. If you think positive, then things will be positive. And here's the beauty of it. Unlike Prozac, you don't have to carry it. Unlike Prozac, you don't need a prescription from your doctor for it. Unlike Prozac, you don't have to pay for it. And perhaps above all else, Prozac is, after all, a chemical composite medication, so it'll invariably have some kind of side effect. You are, after all, again, putting a foreign body into your foreign substance into your body, and you can't expect your body to necessarily cooperate completely. But your boteach b'Hashem, your trust in God, that costs nothing. And you could be absolutely assured that there are no side effects. You know, one of the earliest examples that we have of this is one of the greatest men that ever lived. This week's Torah portion. What's the first crisis that Moshe confronts? He steps out of the confines of his comfortable palace. He sees how his brothers are faring in the field, and he immediately comes upon an Egyptian who's smiting a Jew. And what does he do? He rises to the occasion, and he kills the Egyptian. And the following day, he steps out again, and this time he encounters two Jews fighting with each other. One raising the hand to the other, and he rebukes, and he says, "Wicked one, why are you raising your hand to hit your fellow friend, to hit your brother?" And what does the guy reply? "What, are you going to kill us like you killed the Egyptian yesterday?" At this point, Moshe should have walked away. He should have walked away with the same confidence and conviction as he had the day before when he killed the Egyptian in the first place. But he doesn't. The Torah makes a deliberate point of telling us that at that precise moment, Moshe became gripped with fear. It doesn't just say he was afraid, but it says he became very afraid. Somebody saw. There's evidence. I left a smoking gun. I'm in trouble. "Behold, the matter is known," he says, and he expresses. And immediately in the very next verse, the Torah tells us that the crime became known and Moses is on the run. Says the Rebbe, the Torah makes the point of telling us how Moshe became afraid, juxtaposed immediately with the idea of him having to go on the run, because it's precisely that fear, that negative mindset, the negative thinking, that is what engendered the negative consequence. Frankly, I don't know how it would have worked out otherwise. But what the Rebbe is saying is that if Moshe in that earliest moment of his life would not have panicked, if he would have maintained the same conviction again as he did when initially killing the Egyptian, it'll be good. Trust that notwithstanding the witnesses or whatever other pending threats, it would have panned out altogether different. The perception of the stress is more important, and that is that which causes and regenerates the effects of the stress, not the stress itself. Positive thinking restores power to the individual. It says you're in control of your action. No circumstances outside of us, no drive within us, can deprive us of our sovereign power to determine how to think. And that in turn will always influence the outcome. But what's the secret? How do I condition myself to think more positively, to react more positively, to manage my stress better? It's all fine and dandy just for me to stand here and tell you that this is what you should do, but how do I get there? My mind isn't a tap that can be just switched from hot to cold or vice versa. There is a preceding premise in order to generate that general attitude of thinking positively and therefore getting a positive end result. And it is this. There are obviously things in this world and in our personal lives that are predetermined, that are predestined, many things that are outlined from birth. But there are many other things which are more open to potential. And you fill in the blanks with your thoughts and your heart and your feelings, and you thereby create a situation completely of your own accord. One key teaching that is in the root of all of this is the Hasidic emphasis on the principle of what we call Hashgacha Pratis, divine providence, Bashert. People generally, especially in Jewish philosophy in the medieval times, explained the notion of divine providence, and that God knows generally what is going to happen to everyone. But God is not necessarily directly involved in every little detail. I mean, think of an actuary who works for an insurance company. His job is to set the program for the company. He spells out the expected lifespan for each person is such and such, and we anticipate this to happen, that to happen, and so on and so forth, and it's on the basis of the various assessments that the company calculates the cost and the premiums, etc. Or by way of example, before people go away for a long weekend, right now, we have coming up another long weekend, New Year's weekend, or just this now, the last few days, what does the government do? The government issues a warning to be careful when out driving on the roads, right? And the government actually stipulates how there's going to be a certain number of accidents that it anticipates. And within there, also a certain number, God forbid, of fatalities. Everybody's driving, some within the speed limit, some below the speed limit. And we know all the whole problem, and there are many who go over the speed limit. So these government statisticians, they will tell you that on this particular long weekend, this period of time, we expect, again, however many accidents and so on and so forth. And when the weekend is over, or the whole holiday season is over, and you open up the newspaper, guess what? The government is right. How do they know? Are they prophets? They hit the nail on the head. The answer is, again, you can figure it out. You can't stipulate where exactly it's going to happen, or more precisely, to whom it's going to happen, but you can give the general idea based on knowing human nature, human practice, human customs, and how many cars are typically on the road, et cetera, et cetera. Statistically, they know also, based on premises and experiences of the past, that there is going to be this much traffic and these many mishaps, and that's how they arrive at their figures. And so the thinking goes, or went, the same is with God. The same broader principle applies. Knowing what is going to happen to people, to animals, yes, even to little blades of grass, but the little nitty-gritty, that's very much down to a roll of the dice. I select to be the guy who's going to get into my car and who's going to speed. Comes along the Baal Shem Tov and turns this whole theory on its head. He stresses that everything is by divine providence, and that God is aware and that God is involved in every fine detail of every fine aspect of this universe, from man to the inanimate. You know, they tell the story about a plane that's en route from JFK to Miami International. When half an hour before landing, the pilot announces, "Ladies and gentlemen, I regret to inform you that due to weather conditions, we're going to have to land in Alabama instead." And there's a chassid on the plane who takes out his little book of Tehillim and he starts to pray really hard. 10 minutes later, another announcement, "Ladies and gentlemen, I'm delighted to report the weather patterns have altered and we're going to be landing in Miami International after all." And a stewardess was watching the chassid, says, "Look, I'm not a believer, but I saw what you did over there, and I'm seriously impressed." And the chassid looks at her and says, "I'm glad you are, but I actually live in Alabama." Anyway, to be sure, divine providence does not negate free choice. It's always important to remember this. What sets the human being apart from every other creature, greater in fact than all the angels in the heavens and higher than everything else on earth, is that we do have freedom of choice. I can choose and I can determine my own actions, what I'm going to do, when I'm going to do it, how I'm going to do it. So, of course, it begs the question, where does my freedom of choice work or come into play when it comes to the principle of divine providence? Is that ultimately, because everything is by divine providence, that even my free choices are always going to operate within a certain limited area? Again, by way of example, when you'll all finish this amazing program, after this whole long week, some of you are going to drive back to your destination. And you're going to have at least 20 different routes that you could take if you so want. There's a short route, there's a long route, there's a scenic route. Every route you choose is going to have advantages and disadvantages. It's a question of what you want to do. If you want to take the longer route, then you know there's going to be a price to pay. I don't know, it's extra time, it's extra gas, but that's your choice. Then again, you might choose to take the shorter way instead. That's how things happen in life. We're going from point A to point B. That's predetermined. There's no way out. You're going to wind up at point B regardless of what you do. The route you take, the journey you travel, how you get from point A to point B, that God says it's up to you. And every step you take and every step you choose has built-in consequences which you alone are responsible for. Says the Baal Shem Tov, therefore, everything is divine providence. God watches over every little detail of what happens in our lives. And so when you realize that God is watching over me, He's by definition good and benevolent. He only has my best interests at heart. And therefore, I can rely on God, I can trust God, then I have a different perspective in life. God is watching over me at this juncture, during this problem, in the face of this test, confronting this temptation. Even if you wake up in the morning and your natural Pavlovian reaction is good God morning, if you pause long enough to think, it's but an illusion. It's not necessarily so bad. That's when you change your outlook. That's when you have a completely different perception. That's when you limit the stressor and by extension the stress. And that in turn gives you an altogether happier perspective in life. There's a mystical concept from the 16th, 17th century written by a classic work called the Reishis Chachma. And he stresses that the most important thing in a human being's life is one thing and one thing only. Simcha, that is joy and happiness. Why is happiness the essential ingredient for life? Because it means that you're at peace with yourself. And you cannot be at peace with yourself unless things are going right, or more precisely, unless you're doing things right. If not, your conscience will get the better of you and you can't be truly happy. You see, when you appreciate the intrinsic value of something, then you're happy to do it. Then you enjoy doing it. Then you can't wait to do it. Simcha, joy, is the test of how sincere you are, not just with God, but also with your fellow human beings. The way we relate to other people, the way we relate to our jobs, when we do things and we do them with happiness, that suggests that we are genuinely at peace with ourselves. We know that within what we're doing it right, we're doing the right thing. I'm doing that which makes me, me. How do you get to that state? How do you get that internal Prozac that will really make you happy? Says this Reishis Chachma, could only come from one place. And that is, again, having full faith and trust in God. Understanding that He's directly involved in watching over every step that you take. If you have full faith and you have full trust in God, then what are you worried about? Why are you stressed out? What is your problem? He's here. He's got your back. You can't hope for better than that. That in turn is what gives you the internal peace, the internal joy. That in turn is then what enables you to have that internal Prozac, if you will. And that in turn affects your reality and all of your destiny. Rabbi Shneur Zalman of Liadi, the founder of the Chabad movement, otherwise known as the Alter Rebbe, whose yahrzeit is next week, he passed away on a Motzoi Shabbos, on a Saturday night. It was the reading of the Torah portion again of this week. It was a small village. He was fleeing Napoleon. There was no one in his room at the time of his passing except for his grandson, known as Menachem Mendel Schneerson, later to become the third Lubavitcher Rebbe, otherwise known as the Tzemach Tzedek. Standing alone in the room with his grandfather, who raised him because his own mother had died young, he was observing his grandfather slowly passing away. And then it was time to daven Maariv, the evening service, and he proceeded to do so in a sad and melancholy undertone, singing to himself the whole evening service in a rather sad tune, expressing his feelings. And his grandfather, the Alter Rebbe, observing all this, waits till he finishes his prayers, at which point he summons him over and he starts to admonish him. He says, "Why did you pray in such a sad way?" And then he proceeds to tell him and share with him the following teaching. There is the famous story in the scriptures of the prophet Ezekiel, who sees the divine chariot in the heavens, described in great detail in the first chapter of the book of Ezekiel, where he gives this kind of mind-blowing description of all the things he sees up above, completely disconnected, using human terminology for divine things. But in one of his descriptions, he actually says the following: "I saw the heavenly throne, and on this heavenly throne, I saw like the image of a human being sitting upon it." What does that mean? Says the Alter Rebbe, that his own teacher, the Maggid of Mizrich, interpreted this in the following way. on this heavenly throne, I saw the image of a human being. What does that mean? Like a human being, like the image of a human being, so it will be from the heavenly throne above on him. Meaning, again, that the way we show ourselves down here, that is the response that comes from heaven. On the heavenly throne, there was an image of the human being. The way the human being presents himself, that's the way the heavenly throne will present itself. When you're smiling down here, guess what? You make God smile. And when God smiles at you, believe me, it generates continued feelings and good reasons to keep on smiling. Lots of blessing. But if you're sad down here, then you're making the heavenly throne, as it were, sad. And when somebody is sad, he's not in the mood of giving. Just feels sad. It feels despondent. So by definition, whatever comes from above, concluded the Alter Rebbe, is in your hands. The way you show yourself, that's the way things will be shown to you. On the heavenly throne was the image of a human being. You control what happens. That is the happiness recipe. It doesn't cost money, but it does take effort. It's about trust. It's about simcha. It's about joy. And yes, let's not deny the fact that there are things that get to us. But here again, it's in your control about how you're going to perceive it. The fifth Lubavitcher Rebbe had a brother known as the Reza, Rabbi Zalman Aaron. He was a pious chassid. He was also a very successful businessman. And on one occasion, he did a very bad deal and lost a fortune of money. And many fellow chassidim heard about this, and two of them decided to go and meet with him, to encourage him, to offer him comfort. Imagine their dismay when they see him sitting in a study hall like this, utterly immersed, contentedly in the study of Talmud. And they look at him, how can you be so relaxed after something like this happened to you? And he looks at them and he says, well, what would you do in my situation? And the first guy chimes in and he says, what are you talking about? I'd have a nervous breakdown. What? All that money. The other guy says, I'd be sitting here crying my eyes out, pulling my hair out. And the Reza looked at them and he said, let me ask you a question. After 10 years from now, how would you be feeling about it? Would you still be crying? Would you still be having a breakdown? And the guy says, of course not. It'd be a bitter memory, but at that point, we'll have already moved on. And exactly, says the Reza, I'm just like you, only a little bit faster. I've simply already fast-forwarded 10 years. It's very simple. We have issues. We have concerns of sorts, against which we also have goodness and things to be grateful for. Yes, stuff happens. Life doesn't always go to plan. But to worry, to feel depressed, it's never helped anybody. And it's not going to do anything except essentially digging a deeper hole. And therefore, the tactic of looking at the bigger picture, looking at the future ahead of you, against the negative thoughts, ensuring to have positive ones. Life goes on. So very easy to mope and to engage in self-pity. Nothing is ever achieved with that. Like we said before, things can only, God forbid, get worse. So when you sit and choose to wallow in self-pity, not realizing that you're only harming yourselves and essentially causing harm to others as well, what's the point in that? You owe it to yourself and everybody affected by you to ask yourself, what can I do to get out of this rut? The past is the past. It's time to fast forward. Because the future, in fact, the present and the future, is completely in your hands. It's what we make of it. I know it's high ground, but every one of us can get there. And finally, there's another point to consider in this regard as well. In my childhood bedroom, where I grew up in Toronto, Canada, there still hangs a poster. It depicts a little boy resting on his hands like this, and it says underneath the caption, I know I'm a somebody because God don't make no junk. And everything I said up until now is summarized in that poster. I know I'm somebody because God don't make no junk. What does that mean? Again, the Baal Shem Tov and all the other teachers of Hasidus tell us that you know what the tactic of the Yetzer Hara, the evil inclination, is? The evil inclination is never going to come to you and tell you to do a sin. He knows you're too clever for that. Nor is he going to tell you necessarily not to do a mitzvah. He knows you're too clever for that. Jews will reject. Jews won't listen to that. What does the Yetzer Hara, the evil inclination, actually come and tell you? The exact opposite of that poster. He's going to tell you, you are a nobody. He's going to tell you, you are junk, you're worthless. How dare you, who are you to open up a sitter after you did X, Y, and Z? How dare you show your face at a learning program after you sinned? Or what are you doing in Shul Rosh Hashanah? You haven't been around all year. How do you have the chutzpah to step in now? You're worthless. Your mitzvahs are worthless. Everything you do is meaningless. That's the prime cause of depression. In modern language, we call it low self-esteem. The idea that I'm not worth anything, and what can I possibly achieve? Let's just consider, briefly, the absurdity of the argument. If somebody, God forbid, has a heart condition, and one of his lungs has conked out, his stomach is weak, his liver he lost at too many forbrengens from all the alcohol he drank, and one of his kidneys isn't functioning. But guess what? He can still do one thing, or other things as well. I mean, he's three quarters gone, and the vital organs are all half gone, but you know what? He loves skiing. So he decides he's going to go skiing. And he goes skiing, and guess what? He falls over, and he breaks his leg. Now, what's he going to think to himself? Should I even go to the doctor? Should I even bother getting a splint to fix my leg? What's the point? Why should I do so? Going to the doctor is going to cost me money. Having to walk on a splint is going to essentially mean that I'm going to be strudging around and it's going to be a pain. It's going to be a nuisance. I'm already three quarters gone. What's the point? So I'll leave the leg alone. Yeah, well, that's one way you can go about it. How is that going to leave the person feeling? Even greater despair than before, because the one thing he does enjoy, he now can't any longer do either. An alternative is that, yes, you are three quarters gone, but one quarter you still have. So keep that quarter as strong and as powerful as possible. By all means, go and fix your leg. You think you're three quarters gone spiritually, but you have this 1 minute of putting on tefillin. You have the several minutes of sitting and learning. You have this half a second of doing whatever mitzvah. You're putting the splint on your leg. The Yetzirah, the evil inclination, comes along and says, give up, you're nobody, you're worthless, it's all a waste of time. If you believe him, if you buy into what he has to say, then yes, you're going to fall into some stupor, some deeper depression. Sure, you can reach for the physical Prozac, which will pick you up for as long as you take it, until you get to the next pill, and so on. But you haven't changed one iota. You haven't changed yourself, you haven't changed who you are. That is where Prozac for the soul comes in. Know that I am a somebody. Know that God is with me every step of the way. Know that if I think positive and I maintain a positive disposition, I can get myself out of this rut and I can build myself and build the rest of me as well to be so much stronger as well. You know, 3 days, three times a day in our prayer services, at the end of each Amidah, we say the words, let my soul be like earth to everyone. V'nafshi ka'afra la'kol tiyah. What is the significance of saying this? Well, what is it about earth? It's around us. We walk on it, we jump on it, we kick it, we hoe it, we plow it, and would you believe it? The earth doesn't go into therapy. It doesn't take Prozac. It doesn't lose its self-esteem. Why not? Because its existence requires no external validation. Its value is innate and intrinsic. Stepping on it doesn't make it weaker or smaller. That's what we're asking from God. Let my soul be like the earth. Give me the strength, give me the conviction to embrace that same attitude, to be able to fend off this evil inclination such that, as the words of the prayer continues, I'll be able to pursue then the study of Torah and the doing of mitzvot. Don't listen to the evil inclination. Remember, you are a somebody because God don't make no junk. Regardless who you are, regardless what you think you are an extension of the divine. So you maintain the faith, you think positive, you see yourself positively, you be happy, and you stay happy. And I'll leave you with this wonderful story. There was a chassid from a town called Kharkov, a famous Hasidic city in the Ukraine, who traveled a great distance in order to be able to see his Rebbe, again, the Rebbe Rashab, the fifth Lubavitcher Rebbe. And the Rebbe greeted him, and the Rebbe said to him, or asked him, Was herzich in Kharkov? What's doing in Kharkov? How are things in Kharkov? Things are wonderful in Kharkov, the Chassid said. The Jewish community is thriving. Everybody gets along. The schools are full. People are happy and generous. Shuls are bustling with minyanim, with services all the time. Things are great. And the Rebbe is overjoyed to hear this report, and he takes out a golden ruble, and he gives it to the chassid, to the man, to express his happiness. Later that same day, another chassid from Kharkov had a meeting with the Rebbe. The Rebbe greets him and again asks him, Was herzich in Kharkov? What's doing in Kharkov? And the man looks in Kharkov, huh? Everybody's fighting. The schools are very mediocre. The education is substandard. People are self-centered. The shuls are uninspiring. Torah study is dead. The Rebbe thanked him for his report, didn't give him a gold ruble. That evening, as fate would have it, the two Hasidim are meeting up together at a local inn, and they're sitting together. And the first one starts telling over his encounter of that morning and the gold ruble that he got. And you can imagine, the second guy, he's outraged, he's incensed. He rushes back to the Rebbe. Why was I punished for telling the truth? The other guy, he sold you a bill of goods, nonsense, fake news, and you gave him a gold ruble. For what? He told you nonsense. I told you the truth. I got nothing. And the Rebbe looked at him with a sparkle in his eye, and he says, You think I don't know what's going on in Kharkov? I know very well what's going on in Kharkov. I just wanted to know, which Kharkov do you live in? You know, you need to sometimes pause, check yourself, and ask yourself that same important question at different junctures of life. There are two Kharkovs in all of our lives, a choice point that we encounter on a regular basis. It doesn't matter where you're up to before, but which Kharkov are you living in right now? And I'll leave you with this thought. The Medrash relates that during creation of the world, when the trees observed iron as one of the elements in the earth, it began to shudder. After all, they realized that this iron will provide the metal for an axe that has the very real ability to cut them down. Continues the Medrash, the iron retorted, Why are you trembling? As long as you don't provide the wood for the axe's handle, you'll always be safe from harm. In other words, the iron is telling the trees it would be incapable of destroying them without their assistance. If the tree provides the wood for the axe handle, then they are essentially leading to their own fate. If they don't contribute the wood for the axe handle, then the iron's efforts to destroy them would be futile. Nothing can cut you down in life if you don't allow for it to happen. You're in control of your own destiny. Your frame of mind, your internal Prozac, your disposition, that's all within your power. Only you can decide your moods, only you can decide your own self-worth. It all pretty much depends on which Kharkov you're actually living in. And that really is the takeaway that you all have to have, the deep inner knowledge of knowing that you are a somebody, that it is you, me, and all of us that pretty much determines for ourselves who we are, what we are, and how things will always be able to happen for us. And ultimately, it's in the eye of the beholder, how we look at things, how we perceive things, not necessarily how they appear to us. There are two Kharkovs, two worlds, the world of illusion and the world of reality. And in that world of reality, God don't make no junk. Forget about the physical doctor dispensing artificial drugs. Dig deep. Bitachon, which is trust and faith. Simcha, which is joy. That's what makes life worthwhile, fulfilled, and fulfilling. And we'll stop at that point. Oh, actually, I'll add one other little point. There's only one thing that gets in the way of all of this, and that's ego. But for that, you'll have to wait till tomorrow night.
3: Hello, everybody. Welcome. Welcome to Chabad at Flamingo, and welcome to those of you online watching us live. Tonight's topic is talking to our kids about spirituality. So I'll assume that you have kids, and I'm going to start with a question. Do you love your kids? So if you do, please raise your hand so I can have a show of hands. You love your kids? That's terrific. I love my kids, too. Now I'm going to need a volunteer. I need somebody who will come to the front, to my little special box, and take a little bit of that special love that you have for your kids and put it here in the box so we can show it to everybody. Do we have a volunteer? No, we don't. Of course, you can't put love in a box. You can't cut it up and you can't see it either. So we need to discuss with our kids the things that cannot be seen, touched, heard, measured, weighed, or felt with our senses, with any of our senses. Tonight's talk was born when, a number of years ago, a student at Vancouver Talmud Torah turned to me and said, Mrs. Freeman, you are always talking about the neshama, the soul. I've never seen a soul. How do you know that it exists? Why should I believe you? So I walked over to that student and I said, do you love your mother? And he said, yes, I do. And I said, can you please put a little bit of the love you have for your mother in my hand so I can show it to the class? Well, now he started thinking. He had just told me he doesn't believe there is a soul because he never saw one. I said, so do you really love your mother? He was confused. He did love his mother. He couldn't show it to me. So it developed over 32 years of teaching. I was a child prodigy. I started teaching at 2 years old. So it developed over the 32 years of teaching in every grade of elementary and high school, and kindergarten, preschool as well. When I was in preschool, we had a weather chart, and the weather chart came in very, very useful when it came to spirituality. So for the next 1 minute, we are going to pretend that you are my preschool class and I am your preschool teacher, and we're going to go over the weather chart. Every morning, the preschool teacher would say, okay, everybody, look out the window. What's the weather today? And all of us would look out the window, and we would tell her it's sunny, it's cloudy. Okay, so here is the weather chart for tonight, and I would like a volunteer to please tell me what is the weather in the picture. Sunny. Excellent. Now, kindergarten class, please tell me, how do you know it is sunny? We see the sun right there in the picture. That was good. Thank you. Okay. Second picture. What is the weather in this picture? Cloudy. And how do you know? Because you can see lots of clouds in the picture. That's good. Thank you. Let's see what's coming next. The next picture, it's not sunny or cloudy. There's something more. What is the weather in this picture? Rainy. It's rainy. And can you please tell me, how do you know it's rainy? Because you can see the rain coming down. And now I'm going to challenge you with the next picture. Would you please tell me, what is the weather in this picture? It's windy. Okay. Now, who could please come to the front and show me the wind in the picture? We can't point to the wind in the picture. Now, I'm going to ask you, how did you figure out from the picture that it's windy? Yes? Mm-hmm. You see leaves falling, you see the grass and the tree are bending sideways, and you see a kite flying. But you would not be able to point to the wind because you can't see it. What you could see is that which the wind is causing, that which is happening because there is wind. In Hebrew, wind is ruach. And there is a very interesting thing here, that in Hebrew, ruach means wind, and ruach means spirit. So the soul of the human being, it's also called ruach, just like wind. And so spirituality in Hebrew is ruchaniyut, coming from ruach. Something material is called geshem. Do you know the word geshem? It has another meaning. Geshem also means rain. Rain is the condensation. It's a condensation that happens and then it comes down. And geshem, which means rain, also means something material. And materialism in Hebrew is gashmiut, from the same root word as geshem, which is rain. So that which we can see and touch is materialism, and it's just material, and it's like the rain. We can see the rain, we can touch the rain, and that which cannot be touched or pointed with a finger and seen is ruach, ruchaniyut, spirituality. At this point, the kids start getting the idea that, okay, I admit, there are things that cannot be seen or heard. And if the children that you are dealing with are older, you will use different examples. For instance, if I let go of the glasses, what will happen? They fall. What caused them to fall? Gravity. Do you see gravity? No, I know gravity is there because if I let go of an object, it will go down. Another example, for also for older children. Are there radio waves in this room? What do you think? Yes, there are. Are we hearing any radio sounds right now? No. So if you want to demonstrate this with the students, with the children, you ask them, are there radio waves in the room? And they might say yes, they might say no. They might be confused about it. They, you know, radio is not used so much nowadays. So you bring a radio into the room and you turn it on. Okay, now you can hear the music and the news on the radio. So were there radio waves in the room before I turned on the radio? Yes, there were. But I didn't have something to receive it. So I was not aware. I couldn't hear it before. The same thing, the soul needs a body to express itself and to carry out its mission, just like the radio waves need a radio and you need to turn it on. The same way the soul needs the body to accomplish its mission in the world. When children are younger and their parents and teachers talk about God, children don't usually have any problems with God. They accept it, they like it, they live with it, it brings them clarity, it's great. Sometimes when kids grow older and they are exposed to different things and different ideas and different people, they might come home or to the teacher and challenge, how do I know that God exists? The best way to reach children, and sometimes adults as well, is through stories, examples, and pictures, because when you see something, it's easier to understand. So those are the tools, stories, examples, analogies, pictures, that we use when dealing with children. So we tell them a story. There were all these people going for a vacation on a ship, and for some technical difficulties, the ship had to stop for repairs, and it stops near an island, and it's a deserted island. So everybody gets off to have, you know, a walk on the island until they wait. And as they are walking around, it's a beautiful island with amazing vegetation, they have beautiful beaches, they're having a great time. And as they're walking around, suddenly they see a building. Oh, we didn't expect a building. This was supposed to be a deserted island. So they go into the building and they start observing. So obviously they say, if there is a building, there is a builder. And therefore, let's find who built this. And they find a man. They found a man who had shipwrecked and was the only survivor, and he managed to get to this island, and he's lived alone here for 5 years, and he's an engineer. So what's he going to do all alone in the island? So he's building. So he built, and he has his house, and the people are very excited, and he's even more excited. Oh, a ship, I get to go back home, I get to go back to the world. Terrific. But before I go back with you to my home and to my family, I'd like to show you what I've built because I'm so proud of having built all this. So he says, please come with me. He shows them the house, and there are rooms, and there is a table, and there is a chair. He built so much without much tools. It's amazing. And then he says, you know, I'm Jewish. So I have built for myself a special place of worship over here, and that is my shul, my synagogue. The next building over here, this is my shul, my synagogue, come and see. Wow, it's beautiful, it's amazing, everybody's so impressed. How did you build this all by yourself? Terrific. Okay, ready, now we're going back, everybody's going towards the ship, and he goes with them, and as they go, they notice another building, not as beautiful as the other two, and they ask him, excuse me, what's this other building? You didn't show it to us, you didn't tell us about it. And he says, oh, that's okay. That's the shul I don't go to. Joke aside, we take the point that when you come into an island and you find a building, it becomes obvious that there is a builder. And when you come into the world and you see a beautiful world with so much harmony in nature, so much beauty, incredible how a baby is born, new life comes into the planet. So much wonder. When you observe this, you say, there is a builder. There is a creator. And the notion of God is that creator who is not seen, but whose presence is felt in the world. It might sound like a very strange question to adults, but children do ask, what does God look like? We gave up on that thought, but children still ask, what does God look like? Rabbi Saul Baal Shem Tov, a very great teacher, founder of the Hasidic

is. And he still knows so much, and he's so caring for his country, and his palace is so amazing. And the king, and the king, and the king, they hear so much about the king, so the two farmers, neighbors, they decide they are going to go visit the king. They have to see this king. So the farmers save money for a long time until they could make the trip, and then they go to the big city. They looked forward to this for a long time, and they travel, they get to the big city, and even as they are approaching the city gates, they already see this huge palace. It's an amazing structure. It's so beautiful. It's so big. It's nothing like they've ever seen in their lives. They can't believe it. They're in awe and amazement, and they come all the way to the palace gates, and of course the gates are closed, and there are guards, and they're very, very scared, but, you know, that's what they came for. So they go over to the guards, and they say, excuse me, we came to see the king. Oh, has the king called you? No, we just thought it would be, like, really cool to see the king. Well, you can't come to see the king because not only the ministers get to see the king, regular people don't get to see the king unless he called you. Oh, so we can't come in? Sorry, you can't come in. Ooh, but we came from so far away. Very disappointed. They can't see the king. So these two people have very different personalities. One is an optimist and one is a pessimist. So the pessimist says, "Oy vey, I came so from so far. I spent so much money and I looked forward to this for so long and I can't see the king. I'm very disappointed. I'm going right back home." His neighbor, the optimist, he says, "Well, since I spent so much money and so much time and I'm all the way here, I will stay in the big city. Maybe I will learn some more about the king just from being in his proximity." Okay, so one leaves and one stays. The one that stays goes into an inn and starts talking to people, telling them why he's there and he'd like to see the king. He finds out that even though you can't have a private audience with the king, but once in a while, you can have a tour of the palace. And the palace, you can't go to every room in the palace, but there are some rooms in the palace that you can see, and it's really worth it. So he stays, and he finds out, and it turns out that in a few days, there is going to be a tour of the palace. And he gets to go in. The gates open, and what he sees is beyond his imagination, his wildest dreams. Just the garden outside the palace is incredible. And then he's allowed into the palace and he sees the soldiers and the guards and their uniforms and the room, the high ceilings and the beautiful chandeliers and the artwork and the king's musicians playing music. It's so, so amazing. He says, "I'm so happy I stayed. I'm so happy I tried because I didn't get to see the king. But from seeing where the king lives and what the king does, I learned so much about the king." Now, we live in the world that God created. And even though we cannot see God, remember the question was, what does God look like? So we tell kids, even though we cannot see God himself, we can see what he created. We can observe the beautiful work of nature that he created, and we can be in awe of this incredible king who designed such an amazing world, so beautiful and so perfect, with such harmony in ecology. And furthermore, there is a step to be able to admire the king's wisdom. The creator of the universe put his wisdom in the Torah. When we learn his Torah, all the aspects, the written Torah, the oral Torah, and the hidden Torah, which is Kabbalah and Hasidut, we are able to admire the infinite wisdom of the King, our Creator. So we can't see the King, but we can really understand something about him, maybe a little a tiny bit, of the greatness of the King by observing his works and learning his wisdom. Children have some anxieties, some of them connected with life and death. What happens to people after they die? Is there reward and punishment? And so on. And of course, adults have some anxieties too.

0: So kids want to know, where do people go when they die? And they want to know, is there heaven, is there hell? What happens to us? Well, when I was 20 years old, I grew up with three grandparents. And the first death occurred when I was 20 years old. My maternal grandmother passed away. Of course, my mother was devastated. My father was running around trying to make all the arrangements. And I had a seven-year-old brother, my only sibling. And guess who had to break the news to him? My mother couldn't do it. My father couldn't do it. So I said, fine, I'll take care of it. And I started thinking, how do I tell him such news? He's 7 years old. So I remembered what my father, Lava Shalom, had taught me about the soul. Yerida Tzorech Aliyah. The soul has a descent that brings it to a greater elevation. The soul comes down from a spiritual world into the physical world so that after accomplishing its mission in the physical world, it's able to go back, but not where it came from, go back to a higher level because it's accomplished a mission. So it will be rewarded by ascending to an even greater, more beautiful place. Okay, so I bring my brother into the room, close the door, he sits across from me. I tell him, you know, when the neshama comes into the world, it is in order, the soul comes into the world, it's in order to do good deeds, to do mitzvahs. Do you remember how many good deeds our grandmother did? She was such a beautiful person, such a gentle soul. She was so loving. You remember how many hours she spent praying and saying Psalms, Tehillim? Well, when the neshama comes, the soul comes down, it's in order to accomplish a mission, to do good things and go back up to be rewarded. I think that God decided today it was time for our grandmother to receive her reward. He jumped from his seat and he came to me and he hugged me, and it's still fresh in my memory many, many years later. It is not easy to cope, but there are ways to present it to children in a way that it's a little bit easier. So then they want to know that they have heard about heaven and hell, and they want to know, what is this and is it true? And they've seen scary pictures, so we need to calm them down. Now in Judaism, we don't have a concept of going to heaven. In Judaism, a person is called in the Talmud a Ben Olam Haba. We don't say this person is amazing, he's such a good person, he's going to heaven. You say he is a child of the world to come. A Ben Olam Haba. And what that means is that in a way, this person is already there. Let me tell a story from the Torah, from the Bible, to illustrate. The Torah tells us that there are two brothers, a good brother and a not good brother, Yaakov and Esav. And their father, Yitzchak, Isaac, when he gets old and he feels his time's coming, he wants to give a special blessing to one of these children, and he chooses Esav, the not good son, the one who was murdering and stealing and doing all the not so good stuff. So the mother, she knows that the other kid is the good kid, and the father was blind. So the mother calls Yaakov, and the mother says, Yaakov, your father called your brother. He wants to give him a blessing. I know the blessing should really go to you because in his hands, it's not going to be good. Better you get the blessings. The power should go to you. So what I want you to do is you're going to bring some goats and shech them and prepare them, and I'm going to cook them for your father the way he likes, and you will bring him his meal. He won't be able to see you, but he will give you the blessing. And the son is terrified. He says, Mom, my voice is different. My arms are different because my brother is very hairy and I'm not. What's going to happen? And the mother says, don't worry. The son is worried that instead of a blessing, he might get the opposite of a blessing from the father. The mother says, don't worry. If there is any trouble, I'll take it upon myself. Now you listen to me and go. So he's a good boy, so he listens to his mother, and he does everything the mother says, and she takes the skins from the goats and puts them onto his arms and neck so that if his father touches him, he's going to feel hairy. The voice is still a little different, and sometimes brothers have similar voices, but he's still nervous. He comes to his father, and when he walks in, the father says, "Who is this?" And he says, "I'm your son, Esau." And then his father says, "Ah, the aroma of my son is like the aroma of a beautiful apple orchard. Behold, the aroma of my son is like the aroma of a beautiful orchard that God blessed." And Rashi, who explains the Torah, tells us that together with Yaakov, the Midrash says, came in the aroma of paradise, because Yaakov was a good man. He only did good things. And so with him, he carries this aura and this aroma of Gan Eden, of paradise. So the father gives him the blessing. Everybody is happy, and he runs out of there because he knows his brother is coming. So he gets out of there fast. And as soon as one's out, the other one's in, and they miss by a hair's breadth, and Esav comes in. And when Esav comes in, he says, "Father, get up and sit at the table so you might partake of the food I prepared for you, and you will bless me." And the father says, "Who are you?" And he says, "I am your son, Esav." And the father says, "Oh, if so, who is the one who was just here and took your blessings?" And at that point, the Torah says, and he felt a terrible fear. The father felt was seized by a panic, by a terrible fear. Now, there are many explanations on this, but the one that makes our point, Rashi says, he saw the gates of Gehinnom, of hell, open at his feet, at the feet of Esav. And the rest of the story, you know. So what happens here is Yaakov comes in and an atmosphere of Gan Eden, of paradise, and a beautiful aroma of a field blessed by God comes in with Yaakov. Esav comes in and hell comes with him. What do we learn from this? You've heard people talk about auras and energy fields, and we are surrounded by an energy field. Well, we carry with us our heaven, and some people carry with them their hell. So heaven, as I said before, is not a place we go to. It's also something we carry with us. It is our aura. It is our energy. In the book of Tanya, the first Lubavitcher Rebbe says that in every person's aura are engraved every action, every word he said, even every thought this person thought throughout their lives. That's pretty scary. We have an aura, and in it are engraved our thoughts, speech, and actions throughout our lives. And that is what the father, Yitzchak, saw when their children came in. So heaven and hell are not only places to go to, but auras that we carry with us. There is a story in the Talmud about a great sage who was so holy, he was able to have a visit from the prophet Elijah, Eliyahu HaNavi. And they went for a walk. And they went for a walk through the marketplace. And this great sage says to the prophet Eliyahu, he says to him, "There are so many people in the marketplace. Would you be able, please, to show me which of these people is a Ben Olam Haba? Who is going to heaven in our language? Who's going to heaven? Who is a Ben Olam Haba? Who is a child of the world to come?" And Eliyahu, the prophet, looks around. He looks around and he says, "Those two guys over there." And the sage looks, and there are two comedians standing in a corner of the marketplace. "What?" says the sage. "Those two clowns joking around? They are the people who married the world to come?" "Yes," says Eliyahu. "Those two people, do you know what they do?" Let's go and ask them. So they go over and they ask them, and the people say, well, we are jokers. We like to make people laugh. We like to make people happy. And when we find out that two friends had a quarrel, we make peace between them. We bring people together. So these two people who qualify each to be a Ben Olam Haba, a child of the world to come, merited this because they made people happy and they brought peace and harmony between friends. And that is the concept of Ben Olam Haba. They carried with them this aura of paradise. One of the very difficult questions that come up, and children and adults bring it up all the time, is why do bad things happen to good people? First of all, the concept of good and bad is from a human perspective. The concept of real good and real bad, that is God's choice. But for children, we always need a story, an analogy, so the child can relate. So let's have a story to explain to children this difficult concept. There was a childless couple who lived in New York City, and they really wanted a kid. So after years, they thought of the idea of adopting a child. They went to an agency, and they wanted to do a real act of kindness. They wanted to do a real act of kindness, and they wanted to take a kid that nobody else would take, a kid that had no education, nothing at all. So they agreed to adopt a child who had grown up in the jungle under very, very difficult conditions. So they adopt this child. Eventually the child comes in to New York. They go and greet him at the airport, and the child is like stunned. He's never seen an airplane. He's never seen a car. Everything's a big shock to him. He doesn't know the language. He can't read or write. It's very confusing. He's young. And New York City is like, whoa, overwhelming for him. So they bring them to their apartment, big tall building in New York City, and they start teaching him. But he grew up in the jungle. He's not used to being in an apartment, and four walls are not his idea of freedom. So he can't take it. He wants to go out, but they don't allow him to go out alone. So as soon as he has an opportunity, and one of the parents is not home, and the other one is distracted, he opens the door and runs out. And he's running out through New York City, and he's zigzagging between the cars, and it's really dangerous, and he wants to be free. He wants to run. And he wants to get to know new stuff. So he gets to a building, but he can't read. Outside the building, there is a big sign, and the big sign says, New York City General Hospital. He doesn't know what that means. He doesn't read the sign. He walks into the building. And there's so many people coming and going. He gets hungry. He starts looking for food. Where is the food? At home, the food is in this room in the house. And he starts to look for the room where the food is. And he goes in here, and he goes in there, and he gets to a door that says, authorized personnel only, operation room, but he can't read. So the boy from the jungle opens the door and walks right into the operation room in the middle of surgery. And he sees what's happening, and he faints. What did he see? There is this table in the center of the room with big lights shining on it. There is something that looks like a human being lying on that table, and four totally green monsters are around this poor person cutting up his kishkes, his guts, and pulling pieces out of his stomach. Of course he fainted. These horrible monsters are torturing and killing an innocent person. What is the boy from the jungle missing? He's missing information. Had he known what is a hospital and what is a surgery, and that a green monster is actually a kind human being who is a doctor in a uniform with his face covered, he would have known that these are not green monsters. These are actually doctors and nurses saving someone's life. Because he doesn't have that knowledge, he doesn't have that wisdom, the boy assumes these are monsters murdering a person. So everything was upside down. Now we know what is a doctor and what is a hospital. And we know that something that sometimes might look like a very negative event could actually be a very positive thing, but we don't know. We don't know the reasons, we don't understand. The wisdom of God cannot be compared to the wisdom of a human being. And that which to us looks like a horrible tragedy, in God's eyes might be something that is for the benefit of the person, just that we are not able to see that. We don't have that knowledge. The same idea relates to certain concepts that are things that are permissible to us and things that are forbidden to us, and the child will say, but this doesn't make sense to me, I don't get it. I remember when my kids were little and we had to cover up with special guards the electricity outlets. But they had one kid who was particularly talented who managed to pull them out. And then what the kids do is they find something very small, preferably metal, to see if it fits in the little hole there. Because, you know, they play with Legos and they put things inside each other, so little dark holes are designed for putting things in. And the kid goes with the bobby pin or whatever they found to put it in the outlet. And what happens next? The mother comes and screams, "No!" The kid is shocked and he starts crying. If you take a two-year-old and scream no when he's about to do something, he starts crying. And then the mother says, "No, no, no," and she hits the wall so that the kid gets the point that this is forbidden, it's bad, don't do it. What's the two-year-old thinking? My mother went crazy. Such a nice mother. She's always cuddling me and kissing me and giving me nice things and taking care of me. All of a sudden I'm playing with toys and she starts screaming no and hitting the wall. She went nuts. She doesn't make any sense. There is a difference, though, because this two-year-old will grow up to be a mother or a father as well. So over the years, this child will grow up and find out that electricity is dangerous, that you can put metal in the outlet, that if you do, you will get a shock, that the shock could be lethal, God forbid, and so on. So the child will grow up to learn that which the parent knows now. But we, as much as we will grow up and learn and become wiser over the years, we will never be able to reach the wisdom of the Creator. Because we're not creators. We're not creators of worlds. We are not God. So we will always have things that we don't understand. There will always be things that we don't understand. Whether it's things that happen or things that we are commanded to do, certain mitzvahs, commandments that we are not always able to understand. We have to remember that compared to God, we are not even small children because we will never develop that level of wisdom that God has. I remember one day, it was Hanukkah, and I was teaching in Vancouver Talmud Torah. A student of mine, we'll call him Daniel, came over and said, "Mrs. Freeman, I need to talk to you privately." I said, "Sure, when everybody goes to recess, everybody goes out, it's very private, we close the door." The child says, "My father lit the Hanukkah candles the wrong way. Is God angry at us?" "Oh, no, God's not angry at you. What happened?" "Well, we had spent a whole week before Hanukkah learning how to say the blessings and where to put the Hanukkah candles and in which order to set them up and in which order to light them and all these things. And now it's Hanukkah and they're going to do it. And this father did everything wrong, not the way that we learned it in class. And this child is scared. He's got angry at me." So I said, "No, of course God's not angry at you. You did a beautiful mitzvah. You lit the Hanukkah candles." God loves each one of us with the love of a parent who had an only child in their old age and more. And these are the teachings of the Baal Shem Tov that we mentioned before. Rabbi Yisrael Baal Shem Tov, he teaches that God has such tremendous love for us that he loves each and every one of us as a parent who waited for many, many years to have a child, and in their old age, they have an only child. Imagine that love and more. So, especially children, God has a tremendous love for children, and any mitzvah that they do is very, very treasured. He is not out to catch us doing the wrong thing. Of course, we have to watch ourselves, but try to do the good thing. But he's not out looking for fault. A very important concept for children to know is the concept of teshuvah. Teshuvah is the concept of returning to God. Teshuvah is often mistranslated as regret, repent. Well, teshuvah actually has three parts to it. When a person did something that wasn't supposed to happen, or he or she lived their lives in a way that's not according to the Torah, and then this person finds out, oh, that was not the way it's supposed to be, I'm going to change. The person does teshuvah. And it could be over an entire lifetime, or it could be over just, I made a mistake yesterday. Teshuvah is magical, because teshuvah is able to change our past. Now, we know that we can affect our present, and we can change our future. We can be going in one direction and change our future by going in a different direction. But the concept of teshuvah teaches us that you can even change your past, an unthinkable concept. Because when a person does teshuvah, the three steps, which are regret what we did wrong, confess it to God, and decide from now on, I'm not doing that anymore, only doing what God wants. That has an amazing effect. That's the effect of erasing any negative actions on the person's soul, and enabling the person to start with a clean slate. New page, everything's clean. If the person is able to do teshuvah from love of God, then not only the teshuvah erases anything negative the person ever did, it also transforms it into a positive. In other words, the negatives through teshuvah could be transformed into positive. The Talmud tells us a couple of stories. One of them is the story of Rabbi Elazar ben Durdaya. He's called Rabbi, but he was never a rabbi throughout his whole life. Why is he called Rabbi? Well, this Elazar ben Durdaya, he had been the greatest sinner of his generation. He had gone out looking, what sin can I do today? What sin can I do today? And he was looking around for every possible sin, and he covered more sins than you can imagine. Okay, so one day, he's with someone, and this person says, sighs. And this person says, Elazar, just like I sighed, and this breath that was within me left my body, and it will never come back. So you have gone away from God, and you will never be able to come back. And Elazar froze. He couldn't take that concept. He knew that he wanted to enjoy life and do whatever he wanted to do and have total freedom and sin. But being cut away from God forever, this he couldn't handle. So he runs away and he starts crying and he doesn't know what to do. So he asks the trees in the forest to pray for him that he should be forgiven. And metaphorically speaking, the spirit of the trees says, the spiritual part of the trees says to him, Elazar, we have enough praying for ourselves. You know, don't bother us with you and your sins. And he talks to the mountains, and he says to the mountains, please pray for me that I may be forgiven. And the mountains give him the same kind of answer. And Elazar ben Durdaya is devastated. He can't live with the concept of being cut away from God. So he sits down, he puts his head on his knees, and he cries. And he cried so much, in such a profound regret, such a profound desire to come back to God, his creator, that he weeps and weeps until his soul leaves his body. And as his soul is ascending, a voice comes out from heaven and says, lucky is Rabbi Elazar ben Durdaya, who acquired his share in the world to come in a short while. His teshuvah, his tremendous, sincere desire, powerful and sincere desire to return to God, to not be separated from God, brought him to such an amazing teshuvah that as he dies, he is called Rabbi Elazar ben Dordaya. And his soul goes up and he has a share in the world to come. So the feelings of the heart are very, very important. The sages teach us that God wants the heart. He wants sincerity. He wants a true desire, a sincere desire to do the right thing and to be close to God. There is another story that the Talmud tells us about Shimon ben Lakish. Shimon ben Lakish has a similar beginning and a different ending. So this Shimon, he was a gladiator and he was a highway robber in the time of the Roman Empire. He was not just a highway robber, but he was the chief of the highway robbers. They would ambush caravans of people traveling, kill the people, take their money and their jewelry, and dispose of the evidence. Now, this is a long time ago. Police was not what it is today. There were no cell phones. It was very difficult to catch these robbers. And Shimon ben Lakish was having the life. He was getting very rich and getting away with everything. At the same time as this person was killing and stealing, there was a very holy man, a very great sage, Rabbi Yochanan. And Rabbi Yochanan, one day, he's traveling and he needs to stop to immerse in the river for the traditional immersion in the mikveh. Rabbi Yochanan stops to immerse in the river, and Rabbi Yochanan, the great and holy sage, and Shimon ben Lakish, the highway robber and murderer, come face to face. Now, Rabbi Yochanan was very good looking. He was very handsome. And Shimon ben Lakish is about to attack him. So he says, wait, don't hurt me. I have a sister who is even better looking than me. And if you decide to change your life for the better, to leave the robbers and to stop killing and to come and learn the Torah, I will personally teach it to you and I will introduce you to my pretty sister. Now, this man, Shimon ben Lakish, he's shocked. Me? Sister? Torah? What are you talking about? You know who I am? Do you know how I make a living? Your sister? So Rabbi Yochanan says to him, if you learn Torah and you change your life, this incredible power that brought you to be not just a highway robber, but the chief of all the robbers, that strength, that determination, that power could make you very, very great in the Torah and in spiritual matters. That was not something he expected to hear. And he was like really, really flattered. So he said, okay, tonight when all the other robbers are sleeping, I will run away quietly so they won't kill me. And I will come and join you. Now, this Shimon ben Lakish not only became a student of Rabbi Yochanan, but he was so smart and he put so much effort and energy in his learning that he became Rabbi Yochanan's friend and learning partner. They became learning partners. And if you learned the Jerusalem Talmud, you will find Ben Lakish and Rabbi Yochanan constantly arguing with each other. And he married a sister. Now, years passed, and Rabbi Shimon ben Lakish died. And when he died, Rabbi Yochanan was inconsolable. He couldn't stop crying. Now, Rabbi Yochanan had lost, he had tragedies in his life, he had lost all of his children. He had much loss and tragedy in his life, and he was used to people dying. But after Rabbi Shimon ben Lakish died, he couldn't stop crying. He was inconsolable. So his students came and said to him, Rabbi, why are you crying and crying and crying? Why won't you stop? And he said, you don't understand. I have no one to learn with. And the students were shocked. Rabbi, you have us to learn with. We want to learn with you. He said, no, whenever I learn with you, you nod your head and you say, yes, Rabbi, yes, Rabbi, yes, Rabbi. When I learned with him, for everything I said, he had all sorts of arguments to refute everything. And I had to sharpen my mind to argue with him and make my points. He made me think. He made me grow. such was the greatness of somebody who started off as a highway robber. So when children want to know if they did something wrong, is God angry? Well, doing something wrong could send us upwards in a way of teshuvah, returning to Hashem and reaching much higher levels than anything we had had before. Another question that came from my students was, well, the universe is so big, and there are so many people, and God has to look after so many things. And if you compare me even just to Toronto, I'm just a dot. And if I'm going to compare Toronto to the world, it's just a dot. And if you're going to compare the world to the universe, it's just a dot. So how is it possible with such an incredibly big world, God could care about me? I'm so small, and God is so big. So if God is so big and I am so small, does he really care what I do? Because it says in the Torah that there are 613 commandments. There are things we're supposed to do, but I just don't relate to the concept that such a great God could care about such a little person. Now we tell the kids, you can't really say that God is big. What we really could say is that God is infinite. Now, infinite and big are very, very different. You can say big and small, and you can say the elephant is so big. The ant is so small. So the elephant doesn't really care what the ant is doing because it's so big, it's so small, can't relate, doesn't really care. But God is not just big, God is infinite. So when you are infinite, big and small are the same. The elephant and the ant, in the eyes of God, are not very different. To him, there is no size because he's not big. He is infinite. And so, yes, because God is infinite and he decided to create a world, he decided to care about what is in the world and what you do. And so, yes, he cares about everything we do. Kids want to know who made God. We don't think of that question. But kids want to know who made God, or else when did God start? The world started at one point. I started at one point. This, everything that I know starts at one point. When did God start? So the question comes in two forms. Either when did God start or who made God? Again, we use a story. So you are in school. And the teacher makes an announcement. Tomorrow, there will be a new classmate. It is not going to be a regular kid like all of you. Your new classmate that's joining tomorrow is blind from birth. And the teacher says, I'm charging you with a mission to help this new child. Help him around the building, help him to his seat, teach him how to find the washroom, teach him how to go to the lunchroom. You are going to be in charge of many, many ways of helping the new student. So the new student comes, and the kids are trying their best to listen to the teacher and be nice to the new kid, and they're helping him here, they're helping him there. All of a sudden, it's raining, and from behind one of the clouds, the sun starts to shine. Yes, a rainbow. So all the kids start screaming, a rainbow, a rainbow! And they all run to the window. And the kid who's blind from birth says, what is a rainbow? Now the other boys and girls in the class have a problem. This child is blind from birth. They have to explain a rainbow. How do you do that? So they start thinking of all sorts of ways, but at the end of the day, the kid says, no, I don't understand what a rainbow is. I don't understand color. Why can't this child understand color? Because he's never seen color. It's an experience that it's outside of his life. It's an experience that's outside of his life experience. He's never had this. He's never seen. And so it's impossible for the blind child to understand colors because he's never seen color. When something is outside of our experience, we can't understand it. So, the child says, when did God start? Because everything that we know starts at one point and ends at another point. We don't know anything that's infinite. And so we can't relate to the concept of God never having started. So we are not able to tell a child, we tell the child, God never started, but we can't really explain that because it's outside of the child's experience. But we can bring to the child the concept of something that cannot be understood because it is outside of our experience. We start one day, we end on another day. We're not infinite. God is infinite. He never started. He will never end. You can't understand that? No, you can't. But neither can the blind child understand colors. So we have to be able to relate to things that are outside of our experience. It is very valuable for children to hear that their parents or people they know have had a life experience with something spiritual, an experience where they prayed and God listened, where something happened, they tried to do a good deed and God helped. It's very, very helpful for kids. Because the bottom line is that all of spirituality is just geared to one thing, to do good deeds, to do acts of love and kindness and help others and do that which the Torah tells us to do. So one day, I was in a shopping center and there was this little store with a big sign that said, watches for $10. And I said, oh, $10. I remembered my oldest son asked me for a watch. I said, for $10, I'll get him a watch. And then I think if I get a watch for my oldest son, I need one for his brother, his close in age. He should get a watch too. Then I start thinking, if I get watches for the boys, the girls will get jealous. Maybe I should get watches for them too. So like talking to myself, but accidentally I said it out loud. Well, if I get watches for all the kids, it gets expensive. And the sales lady looks at me and says, how many kids do you have? This is years ago, so whatever amount of kids I had in those days, I told her. And she says, oh, I also come from a large family. I said, very nice. She says to me, I had 5 brothers and sisters. And I was fascinated because I wanted to know, how will it affect my own children to grow in a large family? Remember, I told you I only have one sibling, and now I was bringing up a large family, and I'm curious, how does this affect the kids? So I ask her, and she says, oh, I loved it. We all helped each other. Our mother told us what to do. We all helped each other. We had so much fun growing up together. It was great growing up in a big family. Super. Okay, so I take a couple watches, and I pay. And as I'm paying and I'm leaving, she says, excuse me, I just would like to ask you a question. How do you support your kids? Okay, she's a stranger. What does she need to know about my finances? So I was uncomfortable with the question. So I say to the lady, well, my husband and I work very hard. And with that, I shrugged it off. But as soon as the words came out of my mouth, I said, big mistake. Working very hard has nothing to do with supporting the kids. We support the kids because God helps us. And there are people in China who work under the scorching sun from sunrise to sunset for 50 cents an hour. They're working very hard. They're not making much. And then there is an executive and a penthouse somewhere in Manhattan who's sitting in a very comfortable office with air conditioning and all sorts of assistance. He picks up the phone, makes a phone call to buy, makes a phone call to sell, and he made a lot of money. So working very hard is a good thing, but it's not always the answer to how do you support your kids. Obviously, this is coming from God. I gave the wrong answer, and it was a big mistake. So I feel bad. Now what do? Do I go back and tell her? I feel bad I gave you the wrong answer. She doesn't know me from anywhere. What do I do? So I can't go home because I think I made a big mistake and I should fix it. And I can't really go back to the lady because I feel stupid. Yes. So stupid or guilty, which one is better? If you're Jewish, you know which is the answer. So I have to build myself and get the guts to go back to the lady. So I take a walk around the whole shopping center, make a full circle, and after 40 minutes, I got the courage and I come back to the lady, I come back to this watch store. She's gone. Instead, there is a guy. My soul went down to my feet. I said, how am I going to fix this mistake? So I go over to the guy and said, excuse me, 40 minutes ago, there was a lady I was talking. Where is she? Oh, she went away for a few minutes. And she'll be right back. She'll be right back. I look at my watch. It's like 3:15. At 4 o'clock, my kids are finishing school. I have to still get home. And I have to be ready for the kids when they come home. Can't wait much longer. Okay, I'll wait 2-3 minutes. I wait. She's not coming. I look in my purse. Do I have a paper? Do I have a pen? I'll write her a note. And just then she comes. Oh, I'm so happy she comes. I walk over to her. I think she's going to think I'm crazy. Oh, yeah, I walk over to her. I said, hi, remember me? I want the watches for my kids. We were talking. Yes, of course I remember you. She says, yeah, you're the lady with all the kids. Yeah, I remember. Okay, I wanted to tell you something. Okay. I'm sorry I made a mistake. When I told you my husband and I support the kids by working very hard, that was the wrong answer. The real answer is we have kids because God commanded us in the Bible, you should have kids, be fruitful and multiply. He commanded us to have the children. He will support us. And therefore, we support our children by trusting in God. I think now she's going to scream and run away because she thinks I'm crazy. But instead, she nods her head, and she says, you are right. You have to believe. I felt so much better. I can't tell you how much better I felt. Then I ran home because the kids are coming home, but I had just spent all my money on the watches. So just very close to home, a block away, is the bank with a bank machine. I go to the bank to get more cash, and I look at the ATM gives you a little receipt. I look at the ATM's receipt. This doesn't make sense. There's a lot more money here than I'm supposed to have. So what's going on? So I go inside and I ask the teller for an update on the transactions in my account. And she gives it to me and I run home. And when I get home, there is a letter from our dear friends in the government of Canada explaining to me that they have sent me this many dollars. It was a nice amount. And because for some reason we had gotten behind with the child tax credit, so they owed me who knows how many months for who knows how many kids, and added all up, they deposited directly into my account, and they sent me this nice letter. Terrific. Now I start thinking, okay, I was supposed to get the money. The government owed it to me for months. It was coming anyways, but 20 minutes after I said the words, we support our children by trusting in God, and I get it at the ATM, and I have the letter at home. So this is not coincidence. So I told this story another time that I told this talk, and after I'm finished telling this story, a lady by the name of Leah, who was the wife of one of my children's teachers, she comes to me and she says, you know, I also have a couple stories like that. Oh, yeah? So tell me. Short stories. She lived in Israel for a number of years, and after they got married, the husband went to learn in a learning institution for married men called Kollel. And it was not easy financially. They had a very, very difficult time. He was working. She was taking care of the kids. He was receiving some money from the institution. And it was like just exactly enough. And there were many other couples and families in the same situation. And one day, one of the ladies in the neighborhood has a baby. Okay, so all the ladies, all the friends get together and they said, you know, so-and-so had a baby. Let us help out. And every day of the week, one of us will make her dinner. Okay, great. So Leah says, okay, tomorrow is my night to make her dinner. I would really like to make her a nice dinner. I'm going to make chicken. This is Israel, not Toronto. I'm going to make chicken. A chicken costs 7 shekels. And she didn't have. She didn't have 7 shekels. She didn't have 1 shekel. She had exactly what she needed for day-to-day living, and there was no money for chicken. So she says, Master of the Universe, I want to help my friend. Please give me 7 shekels so I can, you know, buy a chicken. So she goes to her purse, and she takes out her purse, and she opens it, she takes out the wallet, she looks inside, and there is no 7 shekels, there is nothing there, it's empty. So she puts the purse, the wallet back in the purse back on a shelf, and she goes back and she starts to pray. She takes a book of Tehillim, Psalms, and she's praying. She's praying, and she says, okay, I prayed enough. God should listen by now. She goes back to the wallet that's inside the purse, and she takes out the wallet from the purse, and she looks inside. Does money grow in your wallet? It doesn't grow in mine. So it's still empty. Okay, she puts it away, and this time she prays from the depths of her soul. Master of the universe, please, I want to do a mitzvah, I want to do a good deed, please help me. 7 shekels, you own the entire universe, what is it for you? 7 shekels, please give me, it's not for me, it's for my friend. I want to buy a chicken, I want to make a nice dinner. She goes back to the purse and to the wallet. She takes out the wallet and she looks inside. It's still empty. She puts the wallet back in the purse and the purse back on the shelf, and she's leaving the room, and as she's leaving the room, she looks on the floor and there is something on the floor. So she picked it up. But it wasn't 7 shekels. It was 200. So Leah felt that somebody was really listening, and because she wanted to do an act of kindness, she really had a partner. Same lady, second story. She had another friend who was her neighbor. And one day, Leah is walking out and her neighbor is walking in, and she sees that her neighbor is coming in and she's crying. Her face is all red and full of tears. And she says to her neighbor, what happened? The coat, my son doesn't have a coat. It's cold, it's winter. I have no coat for my son. But that's not it. I have been saving, literally coin by coin, for the past few weeks to buy my son a coat. And when I had what I thought was enough money, I saw an ad in the newspaper, big sale, coat factory. And I ran. I took my money, my savings, and I ran to the coat factory. And that's what I'm coming back from. I found this beautiful coat. It was my son's size. It was a very, very nice style. And on the sleeve, there was a patch of corduroy. It made it even more interesting. I thought my son is going to love it. It had no price tag. I picked it up. I went to the cashier. I asked how much it is. It was twice as much as what I had. So now you see why I'm crying. I have no hope. Winter already started. My son has no coat. Oh, he says, Leah, don't worry. Trust in God. We're going to help you. Something's going to come up. Don't worry. Your son will get a coat really soon. So Leah goes back home. She picks up the phone. She calls a friend in another city who had started a gemach. A gemach is like a place to help people out. And what they did was they collected gently used clothes in very good condition. And this lady put them up on hangers all over her apartment. And she would have people come and buy items for 1 shekel. That way people were not embarrassed that they were getting it for free, but they were paying, a shekel is like a quarter, so they could afford it. So she calls this friend in the other city and she says, you know, this happened to my neighbor, I need a coat, and I think that there are more people who could benefit from this. I want to open a branch of what you have in your city. I want to open a branch in my city. Terrific, says the lady on the phone. I have too much. I have bags and bags and bags. I can't cope with it. Tomorrow morning, you'll have a truck come to your door full of garbage bags, full of clothes. Good luck. Oh, she's so happy. But she has a tiny apartment. She has no room to put all this, and she has no clue how she's going to cope with it. But she's happy. She's helping her friend. And the next morning, everything arrives. She opens the bags. The first bag she opens, the first item she pulls out, it's a coat, and it's in good condition, and it seems like the right size for the neighbor's son. So she's thrilled, she's so happy. Her neighbor wasn't home at the time, but the next time she can get her, she brings her home and says, I have a coat for your son, you're going to be so happy. Come, look. She pulls out the coat, ta-da, the coat. Her friend looks, she goes white. So what's the matter, says Leah, you don't like the coat? I like the coat. The neighbor answers, but you don't understand why I'm white. This is the coat. Yeah, says Leah, this is the coat. I know, this is the coat. No, this is their coat. The coat that I saw at the coat factory with the patch on the sleeve, the corduroy patch, that's exactly the coat. And not only that, it still has the tag. It's new. It's the size, it's the color, it's the coat, and it's new. So see, when we really, really want to do a good deed, we have an amazing partner who works things out in such a way that not only he's helping us, but he's giving us the message I am with you, and I'm showing you I am with you because things are happening beyond the order of nature. And that's very, very important, that our children should see, they should know these stories. We should do good things. They should see us doing good things because we are our children's inspiration. I had an amazing teacher in high school when I was growing up in Argentina. He's now in Israel. His name is Rabbi Elituv. And he taught us how to teach. And he said, when does education start? When the child is 3 years old, when he starts preschool, when he starts grade one? When does education start? And we're all thinking, different students have different answers, and he said, no. A child's education starts 20 years before the child is born. It starts with your education, because who you are developing into, who you are, that is the most powerful part of your child's education. It's not what we say, it's not what we tell them, it's what we do that really educates our children and our students. So we'll finish with a story. A long time ago, maybe before we were born, at the intersection of the railroad, of the train, with the highway, there was a little guy with a lantern. And whenever he knew the train was coming, he would come out with a lantern and flash his light so all the cars would see and stop. And one day there was a terrible accident. A car was coming, he ran out with a lantern, the car didn't see him, the guy kept on driving, the train came, destroyed the car. Oh, terrible tragedy. Don't cry, it was not a true story, just illustrating a point. So the family sues the train company, and they go to court. At the court, the judge calls the little guy with the lantern to be a witness and says, okay, tell us what happened. He says, well, the car was coming, the train was coming. What did you do? I ran out with a lantern. I ran out with a lantern, and I stood there, and I was waving my lantern. I was waving my lantern, and the car wasn't stopping, so I got out of the way, and the train came. And, okay, says the judge, you did your job. You know, it wasn't your fault. And that's it. The next morning, the president of the train company calls the little guy and he says to him, you know, I owe you so much. I have such a debt to you because you saved our company. We were going to be sued for the entire value of the entire company. We would have never survived. So, like, I have no words to thank you enough. And the little guy wipes a tear and says, thank you, Mr. President. I'm very touched. But the truth is, I don't know what I would have done if the judge asked me, was your lamp lit? So when we are bringing children, grandchildren, students, we have to make sure our lamp is lit. Thank you so much for coming tonight. It was great seeing you all.
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3: What is the significance of King David's harp? By Yehuda Sherpin. The first time that we're introduced to King David's musical talent, he is a young lad and has just been appointed in a private ceremony by the prophet Samuel. Immediately afterwards, God's spirit departs from King Saul, and melancholy and anxiety descends upon him. Acting on the advice of his servants, King Saul sends out messengers to seek a harpist to help cheer him up. Young David finds favor in the eyes of the king, and he is appointed Saul's arms-bearer and tasked with playing the harp to cheer up the king whenever the need arises. Additionally, a number of psalms are preceded by the words, to the conductor with melodies on the sheminith, or give thanks to the Lord with a kinnor, with a nevel, indicating that King David had composed them to be accompanied by the harp. It should be noted that although in modern-day translations, Kinnar and Neville are usually, and at times, interchangeably translated as a harp and a lyre, the instrument that King David used was probably more similar to the lyre, and it was a portable instrument that he played by hand.

David would immediately rise from his bed and study Torah until the first rays of dawn. Provenance and number of strings. The Midrash shares a tradition that the strings were made out of the tendons taken from the ram that was offered as a sacrifice instead of Isaac by the Akedah. There are various opinions as to the number of strings on the harp. In some places in Psalms, we read that the harp had 7 strings. But based on the verse, to the conductor with melodies on the Sheminith, a song of David, some commentators explain that the word Sheminith means 8, and therefore the harp had 8 strands. And elsewhere in Psalms, the verse reads, upon a 10-stringed harp and upon a psaltery, with speech upon a harp, implying that the harp had 10 strands. Commentators explain that King David usually played on a 7-string instrument, but at times would use one with 8 strings. And in the world to come, he will play on one with 10 strings. These varying instruments of King David parallel the instruments played by the Levites in the temple. The Talmud relates, the harp used in a temple was an instrument of 7 strings, as it is stated, in your presence is fullness, sova of joy. Psalms 16:11. Do not read the word as fullness, sova, but as 7, sheva. And in the days of the Messiah, it will have 8 strings, as it is stated, for the leader on the 8th, a psalm of David. Psalms 12:1. On the 8th string. In the world to come, it will have 10 strings, as it is stated, with an instrument of 10 strings and with the lyre, with a solemn sound upon the harp. Psalms 92:1-4. At this point, you may be wondering why we are making such a big deal about a harp, and what difference does it make how many strands it has or will have in the future. Musical heights. One of the most refined things in this otherwise physical and mundane world is music. Music evokes deep emotions and longing, transcends thought and language, and has the power to reach to the very depths of the soul. The Zohar explains that the Hebrew word kinar, harp, is a compound word made up of the words ner, lamp, a reference to the soul referred to in Proverbs as the lamp of God, and chaf vav, the number 26, the numerical value of the name of God. The different number of harp strings correspond to the different stages and levels of refinement and spiritual attunement. The number 7 represents creation in nature, 7 colors of the rainbow, 7 days of creation, 7 years in the cycle of the sabbatical year, etc. The mystics explain that the number 7 corresponds to the 7 sefirot, divine attributes, that God emanated to define and characterize his relationship with our existence. Since we were created in the image of God, the human character also comprises 7 attributes: kindness, severity, harmony, perseverance, humility, foundation, and royalty. Thus, the 7-string harp that was played by the Levites in the Holy Temple, as well as by King David, reflected the spiritual refinement of these 7 attributes. The number 8, however, is above nature. It is the power of holiness that supersedes the natural order. It is for this reason that a Brit Milah is done on the 8th day. Thus, in the days of Mashiach, a level of consciousness that King David presumably already attained at times, the Levites will play an 8-string harp, for we will reach deeper and higher than just these 7 attributes. The world to come, which in this context refers to the time after the Mashiach already came, and the world has finally reached its complete refinement, is represented by the 10-stranded harp. The number 10 is a complete number. The world was created with 10 utterances, which corresponds to the 10 commandments. And in the world to come, the world will be solely occupied with Torah, endeavoring to comprehend the divine. May it be speedily in our days. Jewish

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1: The Story of His Life by Asharon Baltazar. Year after year, little Menachem Mendel watched his father, a devoted chassid, undertake the long journey to Vitebsk, Belarus, to visit the Baal Shem Tov of Mezhebuz. At 9 years old, he was deemed strong enough to accompany his father, and the young boy finally met the holy Baal Shem Tov, about whom he had heard so much. Years passed, and the boy grew into a capable young man, now able to travel to Mezhebuz alone. He arrived on Friday at noon and checked into the local inn with ample time to prepare for Shabbat. The Baal Shem Tov's custom was to begin Shabbat early, while the sun was still high above the treetops. That week, however, he seemed to be waiting for something. By the time the visitor quietly slipped into the prayer hall, prompting the Baal Shem Tov to turn around and begin the introductory Shabbat prayers, the other congregants had been waiting for a full hour. It was clear that the Baal Shem Tov delayed the service just so that the young visitor could finish his pre-Shabbat arrangements and join them. Throughout Shabbat, the Baal Shem Tov didn't utter a word to the young visitor. Following the conclusion of Shabbat, however, he invited his two best students, Rabbi Dov Baer and Rabbi Yaakov Yosef, along with the young Menachem Mendel, into his study. Behind closed doors, the old Baal Shem Tov told a curious story. He weaved in details, obscure references, and profound metaphors. His students understood that this was no ordinary story. It concerned the young visitor standing beside them, the story of his life, from his birth to the day of his death. Before they left the room, the Baal Shem Tov gestured Rabbi Dov Baer closer and whispered in his ear, "This boy isn't all what he seems. Don't be fooled by superficiality. His smart outfit implies a preoccupation with looking good, but know that inside he is truly humble. His sharp appearance serves to disguise his holy character and the absolute subservience before God." Outside the study, the three men discussed the story. Reb Dov Baer said he understood everything. Rabbi Yaakov Yosef understood only half, and the young visitor only understood a small part. Everything until that very Shabbat. Whatever the future would portend remained a mystery to him. In time, this young man came to be the great Rabbi Menachem Mendel of Vitebsk, author of the book Pari Haaretz. After the passing of the Maggid of Meserich, he was considered one of the greatest Hasidic leaders with many students of his own. Tragically, Rabbi Menachem Mendel was stricken with a serious illness, and he deteriorated so severely that the case was deemed hopeless. Pale and unconscious, he lay in bed, surrounded by students and family, holding prayer books and pleading with God through tears from the depths of their hearts. Sudden movement from the bed shocked the crowd into confused silence as Rabbi Menachem Mendel's eyes fluttered open and scanned the glistening faces. "There's nothing to fear," he said softly. "Based on the Baal Shem Tov's story, I know I have to go to the land of Israel, so it is clear that my time has not yet come." Indeed, he recovered from his brush with death and led a group of devoted followers to Israel in 1777. Before embarking on the arduous voyage, he stopped in Polona, hometown of Rabbi Yaakov Yosef. He waited outside his house, dressed in a flowing silk robe, a smoldering pipe hanging from his lips. And contrary to Hasidic custom, he wore no belt. This did not pass unnoticed by the Hasidim, and they tried to turn him away, warning that Rabbi Yaakov Yosef didn't take kindly to those entering without the appropriate garb. Rabbi Menachem Mendel paid them no heed, entered the house, and walked right into Rabbi Yaakov Yosef's study. At the sight of his friend from Mezhebuz days, Rabbi Yaakov Yosef rose and embraced him with enthusiasm. Then he pulled back and stared into Rabbi Menachem Mendel's face. "Now do you understand the Baal Shem Tov story?" "I understand the entire story. Did you know that on your way to the land of Israel you were to visit me?" "Indeed. Hence I am here." "And where in the story are you currently holding?" The question prompted a sigh from Rabbi Menachem Mendel. It seems I am halfway through. The two spoke for quite a while, and when it was time to part, Rabbi Yaakov Yosef accompanied him all the way to his inn. Upon his return, his Hasidim approached him, curious to learn more about the mysterious visitor who dressed so opulently. Well, it's like when the king decides to bury his most valuable jewel, but first he needs to find the most unexpected place. Where does he eventually hide it? In the garbage, where no one would ever think to look, explained Rabbi Yaakov Yosef. This is how Rabbi Menachem Mendel conducts himself. Humility is a trait he holds dear, and he wishes to safeguard it from his evil inclination. So he hides it in the behavior the evil inclination would never suspect, a feigned display of arrogance and condescension. But know that these are just attempts to mask his true modesty and unassuming nature.
0: Welcome to Chabad.org and our discussion on charity, or tzedakah in Hebrew. In our last session, we talked about the need to give no less than 10%, but no more than 20%. There are exceptions to this rule. We explained that the rule was to ensure that the givers don't themselves end up becoming recipients, becoming impoverished because they gave away too much. But there are exceptions to this rule. I have a friend. Well before I met him, he was involved in all kinds of terrible things. He was involved in drugs, etc., and he didn't live a life that he was proud of for a fair number of years. And when I met him, he had really repaired his life. He had put himself back to work and had really begun to build his home again. This man gave so much money to charity. He was making a decent income, but he was giving much more than people who were making twice as much as he was. And I once asked him, "Why do you give so much?" He told me, "Considering where I come from, I have to give until it hurts. If it doesn't hurt, then I'm not making up for my past indiscretions." I don't know if he studied the Tanya, the fundamental work of Hasidic philosophy written by the founder of Chabad Hasidism, Rabbi Shneur Zalman of Liadi, in the 18th century. But I could tell you that this is precisely how Rabbi Shneur Zalman of Liadi puts it in the Tanya, in his epistle on repentance, Igeret HaTeshuvah. Let me put it to you this way. Back in the day when the temple stood on the Temple Mount in Jerusalem, if a Jew committed a sin inadvertently, the Torah required of the Jew to bring an offering, a sacrifice, in the temple. In the Tanya, Rabbi Shneur Zalman explains that this sacrifice was not the only means for atonement. In fact, offering a sacrifice without repenting internally is close to useless. A sacrifice was the cap on the repentance. A Jew would feel contrite, terribly penitent, terribly regretful for what they had done. And when their heart had completely turned back to God, and when they felt so sincerely remorseful for the terrible, even inadvertent, but terrible acts they had done, the violations of their relationship with God, the betrayal of their connection with God, then God would forgive them. Why then did they have to bring a sacrifice? The sacrifice, explained Rabbi Shneur Zalman, wasn't for forgiveness. It was for atonement. Aha, what's the difference? Rabbi Shneur Zalman explains that the Hebrew for atonement, kapara, you might be familiar with the word kapara, it's Hebrew for atonement. It really means to wipe the slate clean. There might be a mess, and you washed and cleaned it up, but there might still be a trace, a mark of the former mess. Maybe a little residue left over from the mess. Maybe a bit of a discoloration of the surface that's left over from the previous mess. If you want to restore the connection you had with God, you want to restore the luster of your soul as it was before you committed that inadvertent sin, then you brought a sacrifice. Wipe the slate completely clean. Even though your sin's been forgiven and no one's going to mention it, not a word nor a half a word will be mentioned in the afterlife for the sin that you've committed because you've repented for it and you've been forgiven. Nevertheless, your soul has lost some of its luster. Why is that? Well, first let's ask, what harm does a sin do? What's the damage of sin? Every soul is connected with God. And when we commit a sin, we somewhat sever that connection. We sully the purity of our bond with God. Even an inadvertent sin, even if we didn't intend to commit the sin, even if we didn't do it deliberately, actually, inadvertent sins might be worse in some ways than deliberate sins. A deliberate sin doesn't mean that we've lost our bond with God as much as it means that we've been overwhelmed by a temptation or a passion for a particular sin. Inadvertent sin simply says, I didn't notice that I was doing something that is abhorrent to God. If we love God, how could we simply not notice when we do something abhorrent and hurtful to God? Is it truly an excuse if a husband says to his wife, I'm sorry, I didn't notice I was doing something hurtful to you? Well, yes, it's better that he didn't notice, but what does it say about his bond with his wife? What does it say about how much he thinks about her and how often he is cognizant of her needs and how sensitive he is to her needs? He didn't realize he was saying something hurtful? That shows that there is something that needs to be repaired in their connection, in their relationship. When we commit an inadvertent sin, we might be forgiven for the sin itself. But what about the state of our connection with God? That's where one brought a sacrifice. And God explained in the Torah that when we bring a sacrifice, it will be pleasing to Him. And in that, He will forgive us completely and wipe the slate clean, restore the original luster of our soul, and restore the purity of our bond with Him. And what's the idea behind a sacrifice? The idea is that we watch the animal as it is offered upon the altar of our love for God, and we think, there, but for the grace of God, go I. I should have paid with my blood, and with my flesh, and with my fat, for the sin I've committed. But God in His compassion allowed me to put this animal up there as a substitute. What do we have today to substitute for sacrifices that the temple no longer stands on the Temple Mount? We cannot offer sacrifices today. What can we do instead? Our sages taught that in the place of sacrifices, after proper and sincere repentance, one ought to fast. When we fast, we give up, as it were, some of our own energy and some of our own body fat on the altar of our love for God, fasting in penitence for a sin that we've committed. And our sages used to fast multiple fasts, even for a single sin. In fact, the Kabbalists have actually written how many fasts one is prescribed to fast for any particular sin. This kind of sin, 152 fasts. That kind of sin, 84 fasts. If I recall correctly, for the sin of losing our temper, the Kabbalists recommended 153 fasts. Can you imagine fasting 153 days for having lost your temper once? Goodness, I'd be fasting day in, day out for my entire life. Well, not only were the Talmudic sages a little more scrupulous than we were and therefore didn't have to fast as often, for they didn't have as many sins, but also, back in that day, people were much stronger. Fasts affected them far less. They didn't need food as desperately as we do. You and I both know that when Yom Kippur comes along and we're fasting all day, as the late afternoon wears on, we're really at a loss for stamina and energy. It's not a good idea to fast today to the same extent that the Talmudic sages would fast. Because if we tried that, we'd end up having less energy for God, less energy for our Torah, less passion in our mitzvah, less enjoyment for our prayer. We'd be so fatigued and so dried out, we wouldn't be able to serve God correctly. So we have no sacrifice. We can't substitute it with fasts. What else can we do? The only thing left to do is give to charity. As the Torah says, V'chata echa b'tzedaka prok. Redeem your sins through charity. So let's say $18 in the place of a single fast day. If you had to fast 100 times, that's $1,800. That could be a steep price to pay. That could certainly be more than 20%. That could hurt. That means giving till it hurts, like my friend spoke of. But then again, if we were truly hurting and were in need of medical assistance, would we not give everything we owned and then borrow more than that in order to save our lives? This is the powerful thought that Reb Shneur Zalman of Liadi shares with us in the Tanya. All that a human being has, he would give to save his life. If this is true of our physical life, how much more so of our spiritual life? And so indeed, under these conditions, it is sometimes appropriate to give even more than 20%. But think about the dividend that it pays. Not only are we forgiven for our sin, but our bond with God is as pure as it ever was. Thank you.
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3: I'm writing this letter to you as I'm heading to the base.
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5: 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In Jerusalem, I have placed guards that one day will come,
4: and I will be one of them.
6: Welcome, everybody. This is Ordinary People with Extraordinary Stories. I'm Chana Weisberg, host of this podcast. I'm joined today by a special guest. His name is Zvi Zussman. Zvi, thank you so much for joining us. Zvi is the father of Ben Zussman, who was one of the holy soldiers who was murdered in Gaza, defending our Holy Land so that the people of Israel, the people of our Holy Land, could live securely and in peace. Thank you so much for joining us. We really appreciate your time. Zvi, can you tell us, first of all, a little about Ben? What was he like?
7: Ben was our oldest child of three. We had Ben, who was 22 years old, and we had Mika, who's 18 and a half now, and then Boaz, who's 16 and a half. Ben was born in Jerusalem, Shari Tzedek Hospital. He lived with us in the same apartment we're living in now, his entire life.
6: Wow.
7: Ben was a special kid. He was short and chubby for his childhood. He grew up to be not so tall, but a massive, strong man. And was in good shape.
6: And someone with incredible courage, you know, huge, a giant of a person, as we're going to talk about. Yeah.
7: Totally. Ben went from kindergarten into the end of elementary school to a school called Keshet. Keshet is a school in Jerusalem where students are both come from backgrounds of secular and religious Orthodox. It's 50-50% basically. That's where he went to school for many, many years. After elementary school, he switched over to high school, to a school called Himmelfarb in Jerusalem. There he was until the end of high school. From the age of 9, just a little bit of background, like you asked, to the age of 9.
6: So just to get a little clear, so you always lived in Israel? You don't have any accent. I think you came from Denver?
7: Yeah, I was born in Denver. My parents made Aliyah when I was the age of 5.
6: Wow.
7: My wife is Israeli. Uh-huh. We met when we were about 9 years old.
6: Wow.
7: At Youth Movement, Ne'akiva.
6: Oh, wow.
7: That's the basic background.
6: So Ben was born though in Israel, and he grew up in Israel. Yes. Okay, I'm sorry. You were continuing to say something about Ben's character, his personality.
7: No problem. Because I was starting to say that Ben started playing table tennis, similar to ping pong, at the age of 9, and within a very short period became a professional table tennis player, and competed all over the country. Mm. Ben was a very social person. He could make a good friend within seconds. My wife always laughs and said, if you put him near a tree for more than a few seconds, the tree could become his best friend.
6: Wow.
7: So he had many, many friends, and from all different type of backgrounds, both because he went, as I said, to elementary school, both with secular background families and religious. And then with ping pong, you have players, Jews, non-Jews, and from all over the country. So obviously girls, boys, everything. So he had many friends from there. He did it before that. We went to the army. He did a social work for 1 year in Beit Shemesh with youth, and gathered many more friends there as well. And in the army service, besides being a very professional soldier, he gathered many, many good friends.
6: How old was Ben when he was killed?
7: He was 22. He turned 22 October 19th. It worked out amazingly that during the period when this army was still getting organized before they went into Gaza, so he managed to come home for a nice dinner we had with him.
6: Mm.
7: Good steaks. Mm. And my parents joined, and we had a nice dinner.
6: Wow.
7: So he was just a bit over 22.
6: So I read that he joined the reserves?
7: So Ben was released from the army service on July 31st. He had started already before he finished his army process of being recruited into the security service, special security service, Shabak. And actually he was accepted already at the end of September. He was told that he was accepted. He was supposed to start the course October 13th. Since he was recruited to such a security job, they're released from reserved duty.
6: Uh-huh.
7: So he had no unit to go to officially on October 7th. We'll get to that because nothing stopped him, but officially he had no reserve unit to go to.
6: Wow. And so why did he go? I mean, this shows so much about Ben, I guess.
7: So during August to September, he went through many, many interviews and testing and a long process. And we managed to have two nice family vacations in that period. He went away twice to Egypt, to Sinai, with some friends.
6: Hmm.
7: And then on Chol Hamoed Sukkot, which was just a few days before he was supposed to start his course, just Thursday evening, the night before, Hoshana Rabbah, the night before Simchas Torah, he had a bunch of army friends from the very beginning, first period of the army, from the training part. And we were all caught in the surprise, Shabbos morning, October 7th, Simchas Torah. I could get into much details what happened that morning in those days.
6: Go ahead.
7: So we had a nice Friday night dinner after getting back from shul. Our friends were over, our friends' neighbors. We woke up about 7 o'clock in the morning and started getting prepared to go into our family Simchas Torah minyan, which is a minyan of over 200 people normally.
6: Mm-hmm.
7: For the first time, this davening was not going to take place at my grandmother's, who passed away almost 2 years ago. It was at my uncle's.
6: Mm-hmm.
7: Right after we woke up, we had a hint of something's going wrong, because the prime minister, who lives just probably 100 meters away, we heard the escort cars, the police escort cars, driving him through the street. So we knew something's awkward, because the prime minister normally on the Shabbos morning of a Chag just would stay home.
6: Right.
7: But it wasn't enough to get us too nervous. So at about 8:10,
6: why was he driving through your neighborhood? He lives
7: 100 meters away.
6: Oh, I see. Okay.
7: And he ended up driving towards the, what's called the Kriya, the wherever the Security Council sits to gather information to make decisions.
6: So you had a little bit of a feeling that something was
7: going wrong. Something was going wrong, but it wasn't enough because right. It could be also something not too dramatic,
6: right?
7: Or something far away, or
6: sure.
7: But so at about 8:10, me and my wife were the first ones to be ready. So we walked out of our front door. We hit the first 2-3 steps, and then the sirens started going off. That was already obviously a bad sign. And within 20 minutes, with the sirens nonstop going off, we realized that the situation is definitely not something standard. We turned on the radio right away. Mm-hmm. Right away, we understood that Israel is on some sort of attack on Israel. It wasn't clear yet what. We waited a little bit just to get a bit of information from the radio. And when things started to be more dramatic, we all turned on our phones. My son, he knows Arabic fluently. He reads, speaks, writes. He kind of taught everything on his own. He spent a lot of time and effort doing that.
6: Which son? This is Ben, or
7: Ben? This is Ben. This is Ben. Yeah. connected to Telegram, to Arabic speaking Telegram. And just from his face, we realized that he's seeing things that we can't imagine. At the same time, already on the radio, they were calling people to go give blood. So me and my wife told him, let's go and go give blood. He said, I don't think I'm going to join you because if I could go to the army, I don't want to be under low blood pressure. I told him, you have nowhere to go. You're not a reserve. You have no unit to go to. He said, I know, but I'm going to work on it. So me and my wife went to give blood. When we got to Mada, where they to give blood, there were over 1,000 probably people there already. Most of them were yeshiva boys from a yeshiva very nearby, Merkaz Arab. Everybody was obviously writing and communicating and realize that it's Shabbos is not an issue at all at this point.
6: Of course.
7: And about an hour later, I get a phone call from my son and saying, Dad, I'm off. I said, where are you off to? He said, I managed to get information, and if I get up to my unit, who at that moment was up north in Golan Heights, there's somebody there who would accompany me to get the weapons and everything I need in order to join the fighting. I thought he was still wishful thinking for a 22-year-old boy who wants to go and defend his country, that it's not realistically that he can actually get into uniform. But a few hours later, he managed. It wasn't easy. He had to work hard, not according to the rules at the very beginning. By the time Shabbos was out, he already had his vest, his helmet, his weapons, his gun, and everything, and was ready to go.
6: Wow. You know, sometimes you learn more about the person after their life than during their life. Do you feel that? I mean, his letter that he wrote to you, that was all over, is just so incredible, where he writes that he writes, no one is happier than me right now. You know, that if you're getting this letter, obviously something has happened, but no one is happier than me right now. What did he mean by that?
7: So first of all, you asked a few questions within the sentence. So there are things you learn about people after they die that you weren't aware of. But I would say 95% of what we heard after Ben was killed or things we knew. Ben and us had a great communication. We communicated very openly all the time. He was a good friend of ours, besides being our son. So we weren't surprised about anything. The letter he wrote, he actually wrote it on October 7th on the bus going up to his base.
6: Oh, wow. Wow.
7: At that time, things were very clear to him. As I said, he was on his phone, seeing things being streamed live, what's going on around Gaza. And that's why he was able to write such a meaningful, clear letter We call it words, dvarim to us. That's how we refer to it. And what he wrote, he shared with two friends of his, a girl and a boy. The version was a bit different because the version he sent to his boyfriend included also the chapter about if he would be captive. He did not share that with the girl, a friend of his that he sent it to. I assume not to get her too nervous.
6: Just for those who are listening, what he said about being captured, that if he is captured or taken, you know, into the territories, he does not want anybody to, no terrorists to be released, no one to be harmed on his behalf, and no campaign to be made in order to get his release. Wow.
7: So Ben was talking about himself when he wrote that. It's very clear to me. He was not giving any message to the public. So we cannot reflect from what he wrote about himself, about what's going on now.
6: Of course.
7: Campaign debates,
6: of course,
7: very rough, touchy issue, maybe this is the time to say that we all pray that they all be released
6: absolutely
7: now as soon as possible.
6: 100%.
7: That should be very clearly said.
6: I just felt it took such sensitivity for him to be writing those words for himself personally. Applying it to other people, but the fact that he, at that moment, he was saying, like, if something happens to me, I don't want anyone to anyone released on, you know, anyone hurt or harmed in any way. That, to be thinking that at that moment, that was quite.
7: Nothing I can add to what you're saying. I shiver when I read and when I hear the words he wrote all together, and especially about that. You asked before what he meant about no one could be happier than I. So I must tell you that we got the letter from his friends a few hours after the funeral. It's not clear. Maybe it was sent us before the funeral, but we actually put our focus onto it after the funeral. At that moment, we shared it mostly with ourselves and with our close family members. And then something happened after the Shiva that we released it out to the press. It wasn't really intended to be that way, but it kind of turned out to be that way. And we cut off a few sentences that he wrote personally to us. He wrote something personal to Sarita, myself, to my daughter Mika, to my son Boaz, and something to his friends personal. We cut that off. And we also cut off two images. Those images were an image of being quiet, because right after that sentence, "no one is happier than I am now," was referring to him supposed to be starting in the special, in the security services, in the Shabak. And that's something he really was dreaming to do. So the letter was a little bit complicated because it tied in between the fact that if you're reading a letter, then it means something happened to me. But it was also referring to where he was at state at that moment. Because as far as he knew, 2 hours later, he could have been killed. So on October 7th. So he was sharing with us, just reminding us how happy he was to what he accomplished by being recruited to the Shabak. So that's a little bit of a misunderstanding when you read the letter after we deleted those two images, that we thought he wouldn't want people to know that he's going to Shabak, but it's already out there and there's nothing to hide. So I'm filling in the small details.
6: So where he was going was to Shabak. Is that what you're saying? I see. And what would he be doing in Shabak? Like
7: he was just released from the army. So it was the beginning. He had to go through a course and then he was supposed to start. It's called in Hebrew, Avtachat Shetach. It's securing Shabak workers who are already more years in duty, who work in the Arab neighborhoods within the territories. Basically, that's what it's
6: right. So Ben was killed while he was in Gaza fighting to defend their people.
7: Right. So Ben, for the first seven, it took the army about, I think, 22 days from October 7th to October 27th before the army actually went into Gaza. After 17 days, when they were really close to going in, the paperwork for recruiting him as official reserve soldier was not yet done. So he was basically a civilian, dressed and with all the weapons and everything he needed, but he wasn't officially a soldier. So they told him, listen, we have very little time, and if you don't have the paperwork in place, you can't come into Gaza with us. Mm-hmm. He told them, I think you guys have to take care of the paperwork, because otherwise I'm going to be in Gaza and the paperwork won't be done. Mm-hmm. So the paperwork was solved within 24 hours. And I think it was October 27th, I might be mistaken. About then, it was a Shabbos night when the army actually went in. That was a horrifying Shabbos for us because we were aware of it. But after that, there was still great, I think almost a month and a week almost that we, over that period, he was released once home. And we had amazing Shabbos with him. It was about 10 days before he was killed. He called me Friday morning, and that was right before Israel and Qatar and Hamas had an agreement for releasing hostages, and so the army was a little bit on the hold stage. He told me that I think I could get out for a few hours Friday night or Saturday night. So he said, better let me stay in, let's get a Saturday night, because if I come home now, it's only for a few hours. I said, listen, who knows what's going to be Saturday night? If you could get out now, you're coming out now. I went, I met him down south, I picked him up, and we had an amazing Friday dinner for the whole family. It was the first time since October 7th that the family was together for Shabbos. He had about 40 friends over, both friends from the neighborhood and friends from the army joined all together, and it was a really fascinating time. And then unfortunately at 6 o'clock in the morning, he had to go back Shabbos morning, and he went back. And that was the last time we saw.
6: Wow. I'm so sorry. I saw from the funeral, some things that you and your wife were saying. Can you tell us a little about that? I was just like so amazed by your courage.
7: I could invite people after this podcast to log in and to see the things that my wife, myself, we spoke about. But I could share with you some background, because anybody could log in and see the power my wife had at those moments, which she shared with everybody there.
6: For a little background, and for those who don't know, she was just saying, sure. You know, she was just saying how, you know, this is, look and be proud. This is what courage is. You know, this is what you need. I mean, just words that are unbelievable. Sorry, go ahead.
7: Stand up straight and be proud. And we have a lot to be pride about. So the night before, it was about 8 o'clock, my wife and my son were getting dinner together. They told me there are no napkins. So I walked out of our front door. We have a storage right near our entrance to our apartment to get some napkins. And then I see three soldiers coming down the steps. I then didn't yet realize, I started shivering, but maybe they're making a mistake. Maybe they're not coming to me. Maybe he's just injured. It took them probably 30 seconds until they entered the house and they saw my wife, because they won't start talking until they see everybody who they're talking to. And that's when right away they shared with us the horrifying news. Up to that moment, for the whole period from October 7th, I was nervous, but I was okay. My wife was a wreck. She was under a lot of tense and tension.
6: I can imagine.
7: And she was having a hard time. That moment when the soldiers informed us what happened, I almost collapsed. And my wife, within a second, was a strong person. Now, I know her. I wasn't surprised totally, but this was much bigger than anything I ever saw. And that the next morning when we woke up, and we were preparing, woke up, not that we really slept much, but when we got out of bed, oh, that was such a terrible night. We were working on our hesbedim. She actually read her hesped to me that she was thinking to read, to say out at the...
6: The hesped means the eulogy that is read at the, yes, at the funeral.
7: Thank you. And I was telling her the minibus, which is with the army arranged to pick us up, is in about a half an hour, but I've been told that there are hundreds of people outside. Standing outside the house with flags. I asked her if she wants that, maybe we should just go up and say hello to the people, thank them. She says, no way. I gave her a few moments. I asked her again. She says, no. I said, you know what? I'm going to go up on my own. I started going up the steps and I see her behind me. So I waited and she joined me, and halfway up, she went back. She wasn't able to.
6: Of course.
7: I continued, and then I see her coming back up. And I was ready just to nod to people and nothing to say to them. But she stood there straight and strong and told everybody to stand straight, to be proud of Ben and proud of who we are and what we stand for and what we believe in. And from that moment, she's a different person. She really
6: wow.
7: is.
6: Wow. Yeah. Can I ask, I mean, I don't know if you can even answer this, but can you give us a glimpse of what gives you both that strength? What gives you both that courage? I mean, this is the most horrifying thing that could happen to any parent, and yet you still have that strength and courage in how you look at it.
7: I could answer by saying, I don't know. That would be one answer. That's probably the best answer.
6: Yeah.
7: I could jump a little bit and say that after we got the letter gave us a lot of strength. But that's also not the full answer, because my wife especially was very strong even before she saw the letter. So there's something else there. I cannot explain it. So part of it, there's no answer for. The other part is not only Ben's words, which want us to be happy and to live, and we know that he was willing to die in order for us to live. He didn't want us now to be depressed and sad, because why? He went out to fight in order for us to have a good life now. So that's part of what's keeping us strong. The situation in Israel is so... I would say terrible, but problematic, challenging on one hand. On the other hand, anybody who visits here in Israel and all of us who live here sees every minute of the time what amazing people and support one is giving the other, and that gives a lot of strength. And then you see people out there so sad, it kind of builds something in us that we realize that if we could help others being stronger, that's something that we would want to do. And we're trying our best. It's not easy at all, but we're trying our best. We actually, just two nights ago, we got a visit from a soldier we don't know. To make a long story short, he never knew Ben, but after he heard the story about Ben and the funeral and then the letter he left, he bought a bottle of wine and said, one day I'm going to go visit Ben's parents. He coincidentally met somebody who knew Ben. So he said, it's a perfect situation. Let's go together. And he came to us and he shared with us how much strength he got from Ben and from us. But he gave us back so much strength. So it could be it's a gift that we got.
6: Can you elaborate? Can you elaborate a little on that? Like, what strength did you get from him, and what did he and what did he give? What did he get from Ben? Just like it might seem obvious to you, but for us listening, you know, in a different situation, not in Israel, not in the war, It's just so incredible to hear this amazing courage.
7: I believe it's a few things. One thing is realizing that we're fighting evil, and it's the good against the bad, and we're on the good side, and we have to defeat the evil. And on such a mission, it's very clear to us that we have to do everything we can to defeat it. And when a soldier like Ben goes to battle with such a message, and on the same time leaves us that if God forbid something happens, he wants us to be happy and celebrate. He told us that we have to have beer, meat, nuts, and my wife should make her chocolate chip cookies during the Shiva.
6: Wow.
7: So we almost had everything besides the chocolate chip cookies. My wife said that that's already a little bit of a chutzpah inside that. When she's saying Shiva, to have her working in the kitchen with cookies.
6: Sure.
7: But when he gave such a strong message, and I'll tell you, for example, what he left me and Sarit. He told me, Sarit, my wife, he told us how much he loves us and how much he respects us. And then he wrote to us that unfortunately he won't be around. He won't be around to give us a hug, but he left both of us so we could hug each other. So messages like that from a 22-year-old leaves a lot of strength to us, and the same thing to anybody who reads the letter. And those same words that he wrote, when soldiers around the country read them, it gave them just a lot of strength and what to be proud of. So that soldier who felt what I'm trying to express now a little bit, felt that he had to come and A, give us a hug, and express how much strength and how much it helped him and helps him every night with the missions he has to take care of. But when he sat with us, he was so strong and looked in our eyes and gave us all what we needed to hear, that the Israeli IDF is strong and knows that it's going to win the war, and they're out there to risk their lives in order to save our lives. And you know what? I guess you're all welcome to come to our living room and to see these soldiers, to meet his friends, to see the visitors who come and see what spirit is going on here. And that's the strength.
6: Wow. I mean, you mentioned that before, like the strength of Am Yisrael, the Jewish people, how you see that now. And can I think this horrific situation has brought out like a little glimmer of hope in just seeing the beauty of the Jewish soul getting together and the unity of the people. Can you elaborate a little on, for those of us here in Chutz La'aretz, outside of Israel, a little bit about what you're seeing? And what you have seen, you know, especially after Ben's death.
7: So immediately, I would say October 8th, when everybody started to understand the scale of what happened October 7th and what we're going into, the amount of support, chesed, assistance that everybody was giving one each other was so big. And you saw it, if it was food giving out to soldiers, equipment being donated to soldiers, people volunteering and helping out all the families who had to flee from their homes to hotels around the country and helping with education and giving away clothing and working in the fields because there weren't workers to work in the fields. The whole country was embraced into how to be helping one another. I, personally, for example, I was driving cars back from where the soldiers left them when they drove Shabbos morning to the base, and they took the wife's car, and she's left with no car. So me and others, just for this example, were driving to different places around the country, trying to find the keys that they left different places, and then taking the cars back. And there's just so many stories, or people who left their houses and their dogs in the house, and no one's in the house to take care of them. It goes on and on.
6: Right.
7: So, but very quickly, this sense of unity and support and love was much stronger within the army units. Those same people from families with different backgrounds who, up until Simchas Torah, as everyone knows, we were going through very difficult times with arguments and not agreeing on many issues. All of a sudden in the army, people were getting along very well.
6: Right.
7: And it reflected on all of us a tremendous amount. And if I could just share with you an interesting conversation we had just last night. Three friends of Ben's who came to sit with us, we haven't seen since Ben was killed, because they were in duty in Gaza, and they only were released now. And they were sharing with us how difficult it is for them, that as long as they were in Gaza fighting, everything looked so amazing, and everybody was together and working out. And the day they walked out of Gaza back to the cities, everybody's still arguing a bit, or even more than a bit, and it's depressing for them. So my wife and myself gave them a thought, that instead of, you know, leaving Gaza, getting back home and being depressed why people in the cities aren't as united as they were in the army, do everything you can to bring that unity from the bases to us, because that's where we need to be.
6: That's beautiful. What a beautiful thought. That's really beautiful. What message would you think that Ben would want us to hear? Is that the message that he would want for us to hear now?
7: Ben would first of all want us to win the war. And that would, if I'm honest with myself. And just this morning, I had a long conversation with friends of ours, a couple who are close family members of the wife, are captive in Gaza now. Mm-hmm. And we're right now debating a lot, you know, what's the right way to take on from now as far as releasing the captive and winning the war. So every topic is very, very sensitive right now. But if you ask me still what Ben's message would be, is to defeat the evil. That would be his main message. And the second message would be, I'm not sure unity. Obviously, he would be happy, but he would just want us to be living, being happy,
6: wow,
7: being good people. That's probably, not probably, that I know would be his message. That's what's keeping us going, because we know that if we go start going down and being depressed, then it's that's not what Ben would have wanted to be.
6: That's so beautiful. That's it's just a message for everybody to take, because everyone, I mean, on an infinitely less degree, everyone has hardships in their life. But if we can just keep that message of being happy and just meeting it with happiness and just loving life, that's so beautiful. That's really a beautiful message. Svi, do you have any regrets?
7: No.
6: Wow.
7: No. I would use the term "thank God not," because if I would have had, especially if there would have had to be with some unclosed issues between me and Ben, or between anybody I know with Ben, it would have been very difficult.
6: Wow.
7: Thank God that's not the circumstance. No regrets, and nothing opened that wasn't resolved or discussed. And therefore, we feel very full, I would say.
6: Wow.
7: My wife said that Ben was killed only 22 years old, but he had a lifetime of fulfillment of 22 years. So that is kind of how we feel.
6: That's a beautiful life, right? That's a beautiful life to lead. Wow. And my final question to you, I mean, You know, I know these interviews must be so heart-wrenching for you to be doing. Why are you doing them? Why do you agree?
7: I won't lie if I tell you that I almost canceled this interview 10 minutes before.
6: I can imagine.
7: You can imagine, but when I show

0: the other night and was expressing on one hand how much strength we're giving it, and on the other hand, realizing that we're gaining strength back, I wouldn't have taken this interview. But realizing that we are able to give strength to others, us and many, many others, obviously, and also we're receiving back, is what makes us continue and accept these interviews and different platforms that we are doing.
1: Wow, that's beautiful. Tzvi, thank you so much for coming on here. I just wish you and your wife and your whole family comfort. May God comfort you, as only God can comfort you. You know, Ben is, he died in the highest, greatest way, you know, Kiddush Hashem, just dying for the sake of our people. And we thank you. We thank you for what you're doing. Thank you so much for joining us.
0: Adonai Oz Lamoiten, Adonai Yivarech Damo Bashalom.
1: Thank you. What an incredible interview with Ben's father, Tzvi. You know, it's interviews like this that really just show the depth of the Jewish neshama and the beauty of the Jewish neshama, and how, you know, it's impossible to write a letter like Ben wrote without the person being a soul. It's impossible to share these words, these heartfelt words, so soon after a person's son was killed in battle, without, you know, having that strength of the Jewish soul within you. And the message that he leaves us, to just feel the joy of life, to appreciate life no matter the circumstances, is one which is so precious and so important for all of our lives. In every situation, in every circumstance that we are. So thank you so much for watching, for joining us. 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
3: Welcome to all those that are assembled here. Welcome to all those, our viewing audiences all over the world. Tonight we're going to talk about the journeys of a lifetime. Now, it's been pointed out to me, especially by the audiences that have been watching this on their home computers, some of you as well, that from time to time I seem to constantly readjust my yarmulke. Some of you have actually gone on to counting how many times per minute I adjust my yarmulke. So I have a little clip this time. Yeah. We'll see if it works. I may just continue to do it just by habit. You'll let me know. I've also never watched myself. It's an oddity. I've never done it yet. Anytime I see a video and I'm part of the program when I'm speaking, I fast forward. I got a glimpse last week at after class. Menachem back there was showing me literally about 10 seconds. And I never noticed. I constantly move. Does that get you feeling like you're on a boat or something? Because I'm getting very dizzy watching it. So I'm going to try to hold on tonight. I got my yarmulke in place. I'm holding on. So there was a story of this fellow named Moishele. I like stories with characters named Moishele. I think it's a good name. I think it's one of the best names out there. He interviewed for a new job with an accounting firm. The fellow doing the interview, his name was Bob. I like the name Bob for interviews because of those radio ads with Bob as accountants. Bob looks at Moishele's resume and he says, you know, it's a nice resume, but I think you're exaggerating just a little bit. Moishele says, no, I've been very truthful. He says, no, there's a little exaggeration here, because you see, you write in here that you're so well known that everyone in the world knows you. No one is.

known by everyone in the world. That's slight exaggeration. You may be popular, you may be known, but to write everyone knows you? Moishula says, Bob, everyone knows me. Try it. Pick someone. Bob was an avid Yankee fan, like most good people. The Giants is just a one-time thing. People, it's a one-time thing. We won't get into that tonight. Bob says, does Alex Rodriguez know you? Third baseman, New York Yankees, A-Rod. Moishula says, sure, we're best friends. Yeah, come on, you're not best friends with A-Rod. Best friends. Bob says, it's not true, you're lying. So Moishula says, let's have a bet. Okay? You get two tickets to New York. Get two box seats for a Yankee game. Get it on the third base side. See what happens when A-Rod glimpses that I'm in the stands. If he notices me, recognizes me, and shows recognition, you got to pay for the flights, for the tickets, for the hotel. If not, I pay for it all. Bob says it's a deal. Gets two tickets to New York. Goes on StubHub and gets two great seats, third base side, Yankee Stadium. They're expensive. They're sitting there during the game. A-Rod's at third base. Gives a glance over. Moishula! When did you come to New York? Why didn't you tell me you were coming? As the ball goes right by A-Rod because he's too busy talking to Moishula. Bob can't believe what he just saw. Unbelievable. A-Rod says, Moishula, after the game, meet me. We'll go out for a drink. You can bring that guy with you. Unbelievable. They make their way back from New York. Bob gets together with Moishula again. Forget about the job interview. He's fascinated by this. How does everyone know you? This story goes back a few years. He says, let's try one more. Who? President George Bush. Does he know you? Yep. I spent some time in Texas, too. I became friends with George Bush. We're pretty good friends. It's impossible, Moishula. A-Rod somehow, but President Bush doesn't know you. He does. Let's try something. Two flights, Washington, D.C. We'll get into a press conference at the White House. See what happens when the president in the middle of the press conference notices that I'm in the back. You got a deal. They go, Washington, they get into a press conference, they're in the back, the president's taking questions left and right from every reporter. All of a sudden, he gives a look. Moishula, what are you doing here in Washington? My good buddy. Wow, it's so nice to see you. Come on up to the Oval Office. Can I bring Bob along? Sure, bring Bob along. Bob can't understand. How does this guy know everyone? Unbelievable. Goes to the Oval Office, watches as Moishula and President Bush embrace and talk about the old times in Texas. A week goes by. Bob calls this Moishula character back. Okay, one more. One more. You get this one, you get the job. It's yours. You're on. Who? The Pope. The Pope. We're close. We're real close. This was in the Polish Pope days. I knew him from Poland. We were friends. We were friends. He probably still knows me. It's impossible. A-Rod, okay. Texas Bush, okay. The Pope doesn't know you. He does. You want to try me? Two tickets to Rome? They're getting more costly. I only stay at nice hotels. You're on. Make their way to Rome. They go to the Vatican. They're there when the Pope is given Mass, and they're far, far away. A distance away. All of a sudden, the Pope looks right at Moishula. And although they couldn't hear, they can see his lips. And Moishula is rushed from the very, very back all the way up to the platform, standing right next to the Pope. Moishula is looking towards the audience to see where Bob is, and he glances at him just when he sees Bob faints. Kaput. He runs back to Bob. He revives him. He says, what's the matter? What happened? He said, you know something, Moishula? I was able to digest A-Rod. All right, I got over it.
I was even able to digest that somehow you knew President Bush. Okay. I was even willing to accept that somehow the Pope knew you from Poland. But I couldn't handle it anymore when the fellow standing next to me said, "Who's the guy with the white cap standing next to Moishele?" Whenever I speak before an audience of people, I think about how each and every one of us have a story to tell about our own life's experiences. Perhaps you don't know A-Rod, and you don't know President Bush. Well, you can see him, I think, tomorrow night. He's speaking at the Reagan Library. And perhaps you never met a pope. That's okay, too. But we each have a story to tell of our own. A life rich within our own encounters, our own experiences. Each and every one of you here traveled many different and diverse roads. And yet somehow, some way, for some reason, we all ended up together in this one particular place at this one particular time. How did you get here? I'm not talking about the automobile. How did you get here? How many stops along the way of life did it take for you to be here at this very moment? How many choices? How many coincidences? How many career moves for each of you to be where you are right now? The journeys of our lives. It makes for a fascinating book filled with many chapters, each focusing on another part of our journey. Every one of you can write the biography of your life leading to this very moment. And every one of your books would be quite interesting and fascinating to trace how you got from birth to this very moment where you are right this minute. But here today, we don't just have one book. It's not just one story, but we have a library of books. For if we take each of your books and put it together, and we take the books of each of those of our audiences that are watching live on the internet worldwide right now, we have a library of books that we're working on right now, of chapters of each of your experiences leading to this very moment. Each and every one of you have been on an exciting journey leading to this moment. At the turn of the 20th century, two of the wealthiest men in America were a pair of Jewish brothers. Their names, Nathan and Isidore Strauss. They were the owners of Macy's department store. And those of you that can remember Abraham and Strauss department store, they owned A&S. These brothers were multimillionaires, and yet they were renowned for their charity, for their philanthropy, for their social activism. They cared about others a lot. In 1912, the brothers and their wives were taking a tour of Europe. When one day on this tour, Nathan had an idea. He said to the group, "Hey, we're in Europe anyway. Why don't we take a skip over and go visit Palestine?" Now, in those days, it wasn't called Israel. It was called Palestine, and it wasn't exactly the tourist spot that it is today. The population in 1912 was ravaged by disease. There was famine. There was poverty in the Jewish communities. And these two brothers felt a very strong sense of solidarity for their brothers and sisters in the Holy Land. They had donated millions of dollars to establish health and welfare centers throughout the country.
So this was a chance for them to see their charitable dollars in action. Let's go take a look. After about a week or so of traveling from location to location in Palestine, Isidore tells his brother that he had seen enough and that it was time to go back to Europe. Nathan was not so anxious to leave. The more he saw, the more poverty he saw, the more hardships he saw, the more his heart wanted to stay and help as much as he possibly could. The challenges he saw facing his fellow Jews, he felt the burden of and his responsibility to do something about it. So he and his wife decided to stay on a bit longer, while his brother Isidore and his wife Ida headed back to Europe. Nathan continued traveling the length and breadth of the country, continuously contributing large sums of money towards the establishment of many new educational, health, and welfare programs. Meanwhile, back in Europe, Isidore, his brother, was preparing to sail home to America aboard an ocean liner for which he had made reservations for him, his wife, his brother, and his sister-in-law. He sent a telegram to his brother saying, "Nathan, it's time to come home. I made reservations for you, and if you don't make it back soon, you're going to miss the boat." Nathan read the telegram. He said, "He's right. I better get moving. But I have another 2 days. I can spend another 2 days here." He waited those extra few days, made his way back to Europe, and to his distress, his brother was right. He came back just a little too late, and the ship had left its port. Nathan was upset at himself. He was particularly distraught because the ticket reservations were not cheap, because that wasn't your ordinary everyday cruise that he had missed out on. It was the much publicized maiden voyage of the most famous ship of the century, the RMS Titanic. I don't have to tell you what happened next. For years thereafter, Nathan Strauss was grief-stricken over the loss of his brother and sister-in-law. He was overwhelmed by his sense of rendezvous with history. Until his death in 1931, he pursued his philanthropic activities with an intensity the likes of which perhaps were unmatched at his time. By the way, during those frenzied days in 1912 that Nathan Strauss spent in Palestine, he financed the creation of a brand new city on the shores of the Mediterranean Sea. And since his Hebrew name was Natan, the founders of the city named it after him. They called it Netanya, named after Nathan Strauss. My friends, the journeys of our lives, the strange journeys and circumstances of our lives. We know that before our ancestors entered the Promised Land, they traveled for 40 years in the wilderness. And the closing portion of the book of Numbers lists all of their journeys throughout their 40-year trek. It reads like a travel itinerary. Eile maaseh b'nei Yisrael, these are the journeys of the children of Israel. And it goes on to say, they journeyed here and they camped here, they journeyed here, they camped there. And the Torah will list every single encampment of the 40 years. And the question is this, why do you have to list them? Simply say, the children of Israel wandered in the wilderness for 40 years until they arrived in the land of Israel. Why was it important to list every encampment with a separate verse of the Bible? Space in the Bible doesn't come cheap. Every verse is of monumental importance. So why 42 encampments do they have to be listed as an itinerary telling us every stop along the way? And the Baal Shem Tov, the founder of the Hasidic movement, explained that all of the 42 journeys recorded in the Torah are in fact a metaphor for the journeys of each and every single one of us. As we travel through the course of our own lives, we all take journeys. We take physical journeys, and we take spiritual journeys.
ever since God told the first Jew, Abraham, Lech Lecha, leave home, hit the road, Jews have constantly been on the move. We are the frequent flyers of history. From Israel to Egypt, to Israel, to Babylon, to Spain, to Europe, to Israel, to Africa, to India, to Australia, to America. Over the past 3,700 years, we have journeyed across every continent. Not always by our own choice. In fact, most of the time, it wasn't our choice. Constantly moving. Why? Why don't we stay put? Today, we have Jews in Angola, Jews in Vietnam, Jews in Thailand. We have Chabad houses in Oklahoma and in Montana and in Alaska. We're everywhere because there are Jews everywhere. Why? So the Kabbalah teaches us that when God created the world, He scattered sparks of holiness throughout the world, hidden spiritual treasures waiting to be unleashed, waiting to be uncovered. And it's the mission of the Jew to go forth and make contact with these sparks all over the world in places we would never suspect. King David writes in the book of Psalms, "May Hashem mitzadei gover, the footsteps of man are directed by God." When a Jew comes to a particular place, it's for a divine intent, it's for a divine purpose. It's not an accident. Something, some deed, some mission, some prayer, some act of charity, some act of love, something needs to happen at that particular spot. Your journey is never at random. There's a divine purpose. You may think you ended up in California because of your career obligations. You may think you ended up in whatever state or country you're watching from. It just so happened to be because you were drawn to the weather, to the climate, because your father married a woman whose sister-in-law's brother owned the company that you were working for. You may think you're here today because you got a phone call telling you to please come. You may think you're here because you got an email inviting you. Whatever it is that you think that brought you here right now, I'm here to tell you that that's not what happened. God engineered myriads of circumstances because He wanted you here right now for a unique purpose, for a mission. It's not an accident. Whether or not you actually fulfill your mission, that's your choice to make. That's your free will. But the journey, the opportunity, says King David, that came from God Almighty. He guides your steps. In fact, the fact that you are all here in this room together at this time is of monumental importance. The people that you meet here, the person you're sitting next to, the person you're sitting in front of or behind, these form connections beyond the norm, beyond the simple understanding, beyond what you can possibly see in the here and now. Because right now what's taking place is the journey of your life now touched upon the journey of someone else's life. You have your book of your journeys. I have my book. But now suddenly there's a page in my book that includes every one of you. And there's a page in each of your books that includes everyone else. Our journeys of our lives met up at this moment, at this time, and our lives will never be the same because of that.
We are bonded for all eternity, because forever the journey of our lives will include each other. You're familiar with the word bashert. You've heard the word bashert. Bashert is often used about how did you meet? How did a husband and wife get together? We say it was bashert. What does it mean? It was meant to be. God planned it out. But bashert, although we often use it to refer to husband and wife meeting, is really much bigger than just matchmaker, matchmaker, make me a match. Bashert means destiny, meant to be, not just in the journey of marriage, but in every journey of life. It's bashert that you are here. Some 40 years ago, Rabbi David Shachat of Toronto, Canada, received an invitation to lecture to a non-Jewish group in the city of Buffalo, New York. Being that he'd be speaking to a non-Jewish audience, he decided to focus his lecture on a universal subject, so he selected the subject of charity. Charity crosses all lines. You can speak about charity to any group, of any religion, to all people. Everyone needs to be kinder. Everyone needs to be more caring for one another. And in his lecture that he was giving in Buffalo, New York, some 40 years ago, on the subject of charity, he told a story. And I will tell you Rabbi Shachat's story of his lecture. Many years back, he said, in the city of Krakow, there lived a very wealthy individual who never contributed a dime to charity. He was the biggest miser of the community. In fact, that's what they nicknamed him, the miser. They stopped calling him by his name. He was just the miser. Anytime there was a need for a collection of funds, no one would even bother asking him anymore because he was the miser. When he passed away, the Chevra Kadisha, the Jewish Burial Society, felt that considering how greedy and how selfish this man was during his lifetime, he was unworthy of being buried in the cemetery next to any respected individuals. So they buried him in the area of the cemetery they called Hektish. That was an area of the cemetery which was reserved for all the John Does. People that no one knew, people that no one cared for, people that no one would ever visit. The outcasts. And that's where this miser was buried. A few days after his funeral, there was a commotion in the city. Because two prominent members of the community, the butcher and the baker, who had been extremely charitable up until that day, suddenly stopped distributing food for the poor. In that community, anyone that needed meat or baked goods would simply go to the butcher or to the baker and say, "We need food." And they would be given all the food they would need without cost. Suddenly, they stopped. And they told all the poor people, "We're sorry. We can't support you anymore." The paupers got all very upset. Emotions ran high. "What are we going to do? What do you mean you can't? You've been doing this for years." The matter was brought to the rabbi of the city of Krakow. His name was Rabbi Yomtov Lipman. He was known as the Tosfos Yomtov. That was the name of the book of commentary on Torah that he wrote. So he was known by this name, a very famous rabbi, the Tosfos Yomtov. And the paupers came to him saying, "The butcher is not helping, the baker is not helping. How are we supposed to live? What are we supposed to do?" So the rabbi calls for the butcher and the baker. And he says, "What gives? Why did you stop providing for the poor? It's a beautiful mitzvah that you've done all these years." And they say to him, "Rabbi, we were never of means to support the poor in this community.
All these years it was the miser that told us that he will pay for the food of anyone that needs in this community on one condition. No one could ever know who was providing the funds. If we were ever to say, he would stop. But now that he has passed on, we can't continue to afford the tradition. The funds aren't there anymore. The Tosfos Yontif was in total awe of this miser's behavior. He spent hours, days, praying at this man's grave, begging for forgiveness as to how he was treated in death, how no one showed up for his funeral, how he was buried in the Hektish section of the cemetery. When the Tosfos Yontif passed away, he left instructions. He was to be buried right next to the holy miser. That's where he wanted to be buried. And so it was. This is the story that Rabbi Shachat is telling in Buffalo, New York, 40 years ago. He concludes his lecture on charity. A participant from the audience who happened to be a priest approached him and said, "That was an amazing lecture. Can you please tell over that story again, the one with the miser?" Rabbi Shachat said, "You know, the hour is late. I traveled from Canada. I'm a little bit tired. I mean, I just said the story. If you really want to hear it again, meet me tomorrow morning in the hotel lobby. This is where I'm staying. Meet me in the lobby. I'll tell it to you again, but right now I'm a little bit exhausted." And the priest said, "I understand. No problem, no problem. I'll meet you tomorrow morning." Now, Rabbi Shachat never thought the priest would actually come back to the lobby, but there he was, waiting for the rabbi. "Can you please repeat that story?" So Rabbi Shachat told him the story all over again, exactly as he just said it the first time. After retelling it, the priest seemed moved, began to pace, and said, "I'm going to beg you, repeat it one more time." Trying not to lose his patience, he complied. He repeated it again and finally asked the priest, "What gives?" He finally says to Rabbi Shachat, "Rabbi, the charitable man, the miser in your story, is my ancestor." Rabbi Shachat smiles and says, "I don't think so. You know, I don't think there's a connection between the two of you, because you see, first of all, the story I told didn't happen a decade ago. It happened hundreds of years ago. And secondly, you don't look so Jewish. There's something about you that doesn't look that Jewish. And the miser was very much a Jew." The priest said, "Now listen to another story. I grew up in Tennessee. My father was a major in the United States Army during the Second World War. While overseas in Europe, he met a Jewish girl, and they fell in love. He brought her back home as his bride. No one knew of her Jewish background. A short time after their marriage, they had a child, me, whom they devoutly raised in the Catholic tradition. I grew up, I attended seminary, I eventually trained to become a priest. A number of years ago, my mother became very sick. She called me to her bedside, and she said, 'My son, I don't have much longer. I need you to know something about me. I want you to know that I'm Jewish, that you are Jewish.' And she said this: 'The one thing I can tell you about your ancestors is that one of your great-great-great-great-grandfathers is buried in Krakow next to a holy rabbi named the Tosfos Yontif.' And she then went about telling me the story of my great-great-great-grandfather, a story of the holy miser.
The details that you said, Rabbi Shachat, are exactly the story that she said to me. But when my mother told me this story and told me that she was Jewish and I'm Jewish and that I have a grandfather somewhere Jewish buried in Krakow, it was the last thing on my mind that she was actually telling me something of reality. She was taking a lot of medication. She was in a hospital. Who knows what she was thinking? Who knows this? So I dismissed the story out of hand. I never bought into it, never believed it. It can't be. I'm a priest. I'm not Jewish. And I came to this lecture. And I hear you tell a story, literally word for word, just like my mother had told me in the hospital. And those words, Tosfos Yontif, buried next to, it can't be that it's just make-believe. I'm a Jew. I'm a descendant of a holy miser from Krakow. And the big question, the priest says to the rabbi, what do I do now? Rabbi Shachat said, I'm soon getting on a plane. Here's the phone number of the Chabad of Buffalo. Get in touch with them. They probably got some classes and start from some basic Judaism course and see where it leads. Rabbi Shachat got on a plane and went home. A few years ago, fast forward, Rabbi Shachat is visiting Israel. He's at the Western Wall. And this bearded religious Jew comes up to him and says, Shalom Aleichem. Rabbi Shachat says, Aleichem Shalom. Shalom Aleichem, Rabbi Shachat. Do you know me? Do you not recognize me? The man asked. He said, no. He said, you remember Buffalo? 40 years ago? The priest? That's me now. Here, ladies and gentlemen, comes, as they say, the rest of the story. Just recently, Rabbi David Shachat was looking into his own genealogy. And get this. He discovered that he is a direct descendant of the Tosfos Yontif, of the rabbi in the story, who is buried next to this priest's great-great-great-grandfather. And so at this auspicious juncture of time, in a hotel lobby in Buffalo, New York, a descendant of the Tosfos Yontif met with a descendant of the miser and paid back a debt of hundreds of years earlier and changed the course of destiny. There is a connectivity between Jews, a connectivity amongst our souls, between our souls, that is beyond what we can see in the here and now. Who really sent Rabbi Shachat to Buffalo, New York that day? Was it an invitation that he received? Was it really just to give a lecture? Or was there something far greater in that journey that needed to happen at that moment? All of our life's experiences, including all of our frustrations, our setbacks, our disappointments, all of our joys, our celebrations, our successes, our victories, our journeys designed to lead us to our own promised land, where we need to go. God guides the footsteps of man. Each person's journeys are custom made specifically for his or her needs. These journeys can either turn out to be meaningless treks that might as well have never happened, or they can be of awesome significance of what I would call biblical proportions. That's up to us. Will we ignore the mission or pay attention to the mission?
The Talmud tells us a very interesting thing. The Talmud tells you, familiar a little bit with the story of Joseph? Joseph and the Technicolor Dreamcoat, right? It's a Bible story. It's not a Broadway story. It originally came from the Bible. Now it's Broadway, but it originally came from the Torah. Well, there's a long part of the story. It's, in fact, one of the longest stories of the Bible. It takes place over four portions. It involves Joseph and his brothers and his father and Pharaoh and Egypt and dreams. It's got a lot of parts to the story. But early on, when the brothers plot, they see Joseph coming and they plot, let's get rid of him. There is a brother at the scene. His name is Reuven. And the Torah testifies to us that Reuven really wanted to help Joseph out. So Reuven is the one that says, we shouldn't harm him. We shouldn't hurt him. He's our brother. Let's just throw him in the pit and we'll walk away. Now the Torah then, in parentheses almost, although the Torah doesn't have parentheses, suddenly takes you off conversation and tells you what Reuven was thinking at the time, what he did not verbalize. But what he was thinking was, I will wait till my brothers leave the area of the pit, and then I will return and save Joseph from the pit. So Reuven really had good intentions. He stopped the brothers from harming Joseph. The brothers accept the idea of throwing him into a pit. They throw him into a pit. They depart. When Reuven comes back, he looks in the pit, and lo and behold, Joseph is not there. The Torah tells us because a caravan of Ishmaelites passed by and they heard Joseph screaming from the pit and they pulled him out and they sold him as a slave unto the Egyptians and he ends up in Egypt and he's sold there to Potiphar, who's a minister to Pharaoh, and onwards goes the story. So the Talmud says, had Reuven known, had he known at the time, if he knew that that which he did that day would have been recorded in the Bible, he would have behaved very differently. He would have done it very different. He would have picked up Joseph. He would have put him on his shoulders. And he would have told his brothers, you ain't messing with him. You mess with him, you mess with me. And he would have carried Joseph on his shoulders all the way back to his father's home to make sure that he was safe. Now, what does that mean, had he known the story would be told in the Bible? Now, he would have postured himself differently so that he would look better in the press. You know, had you known that there was a reporter nearby, you would have spoken differently. Is that what the Talmud's trying to tell us? Had he known that the Bible would have been such a bestseller, he would have done it differently. Had he known that any hotel in the world you'll go, it'll tell his story, he would have definitely behaved differently. What does it mean, this part of the Talmud? I think what it means is, had he understood the far-reaching effects of his action, or the lack of his action, at that critical juncture, how it affected not just that day, but the entire course of history, how much differently he would have acted. Had he only known at the time that his decision to leave his brother in the pit, even though it was just temporary, even though the Torah testified to us that he really meant no harm, but he left his brother alone in the pit. Had he known that this was biblical proportion, affecting generations to come, how differently he would have behaved. You think the Talmud is just telling you a story about Joseph and Reuven? It's far greater than that. The Talmud's talking to us. My friends, you never know. You never know which event you experience, which decision you make can be a history-making moment for your destiny. Which decision you make will change the course of the rest of your life. Which decision you make today will change the lives of your children and your grandchildren and your great-grandchildren. But this much we do know for a fact. Anytime that God places you in a situation where you can do a mitzvah, where you can do a good deed, where you can help another human being,
where you can connect to your heritage, where you have a choice to do something on your journey, then that, by definition, is a biblical moment. That's your Bible. That's your time to shine. That's your major moment in life. Because every single act of goodness and kindness, every mitzvah we do, has a ripple effect. It doesn't only help this moment. The ripple goes on and it continues and it becomes a wave and then a tidal wave that washes across the entire universe. Every good deed you do affects the present and affects the future. It affects it in ways you couldn't even imagine. The Talmud tells us a story of how the great sage Rabbi Yochanan, he was already quite old when the story takes place. He was walking with his students from the city of Tiberias to the city of Tzfas. For those of you familiar with the geography of Israel, that's a journey of 18 miles, a pretty difficult walk for anyone even younger. It's a very uphill hike, especially for an elderly man like Rabbi Yochanan. Rabbi Yochanan was poor, and he couldn't afford even a donkey. So he had to make the hike by foot. So he's walking with his students, the Talmud tells us, and he passes this huge field along the way. Rabbi Yochanan points to the field and he says to the students, "You see this field? I was once the owner of it." "What happened?" the students said. He said, "I had to sell it." "Why?" "Because I wanted to keep the yeshiva open. And the only way to generate the funds to keep the school open so I can continue teaching was to sell the field." They continued a little more on their 18-mile journey and they passed a vineyard. He points to the vineyard and he says, "You see this vineyard? I used to own it. What happened? I had to sell it." "Why?" "To keep the yeshiva open." There was another period of time. There was a recession back then. Fundraising didn't go well. He sold his fields. As they continued, he kept on pointing to different fields that he once owned. He was once a wealthy man. He sold it all to support the yeshiva. And finally, the students couldn't handle it anymore. And they started crying and they said, "Rabbi Yochanan, we feel so bad for you. Look at you now. You're such a pauper to the point that you can't even own a donkey to help you make this journey. An elderly man walking by foot for 18 miles when you used to be this wealthy man owning real estate all over the place." Says Rabbi Yochanan, "Don't feel sad for me for one moment. Rejoice for me. I don't have a single regret for anything that I have done. And if I had to do it all over again, I would do it exactly the same." It's been 1,800 years since that story was told, since that story took place. It's been 1,800 years since Rabbi Yochanan lived on this earth. And yet today, you can go into any seminary, yeshiva, Beit Medrash in the world, where they take the book of Talmud on the tables and they study the book of Talmud. And if you listen closely, you will hear the students and the teachers saying, "Amar Rabbi Yochanan. Rabbi Yochanan taught us this. Rabbi Yochanan taught us that." His name has lived on for 1,800 years because of his yeshiva, because of his teachings. Who has ever heard of the fields that Rabbi Yochanan once owned? In the matter of history of the world, what difference would it have made if he owned 10 fields, 5 fields, or no fields? He left an impact on the world because he believed that the most valuable thing that he can do is to teach and raise up many students. If we want to give something over to our children, if we want something given over from one generation to the next, then we truly must give them the most precious gift of all. Something valuable and something indestructible that will sustain the next generation on their journeys through life. We have to give them the gifts that matter most: a sense
of connection to the past, a sense of mission, a sense of purpose in the present. We have to give our children and our grandchildren the memories of our heritage, of who we are, what we are, and how our journey of our people led to this very day. I read this book by Rabbi Benjamin Blech. And he describes in this book a scene from a comedy film where the main character in this film is played by the actor Billy Crystal. And he's asked, again, his role is asked by his son that they have to bring their father to class to speak to his classmates. And Crystal, who doesn't want to go to this assignment, is forced to go to this assignment, and he comes with his son to this young children, and he gets up and the teacher says, "Speak to the children." And here is the monologue of Billy Crystal, taken from the book by Rabbi Benjamin Blech. "Value this time in your life, kids," he says, "because it goes by fast. When you're a teenager, you think you can do anything, and you do. Your 20s are a blur. In your 30s, you raise a family. You make a little money, and you think to yourself, what happened to my 20s? Your 40s, you grow a little pot belly. You grow another chin. The music starts to get too loud. One of your friends from high school becomes a grandmother. Your 50s, you have minor surgery, but you call it a procedure, but it's surgery. In your 60s, you have major surgery. The music is still too loud, but it doesn't matter because you can't hear anyway. In your 70s, you and your wife retire to Fort Lauderdale. You start eating dinner at 2 o'clock in the afternoon. You have lunch 10 o'clock in the morning, and you have breakfast the night before. You spend most of your time wandering around malls, looking for the men's room and muttering, how come the kids don't call, how come the kids don't call? So how do we assure that our lives don't mirror Billy Crystal's monologue? How do we pass on to our children that there's more to life than just the skills to earn a respectable income? How do we teach them to love and to be loved? How do we teach them to be a giver and not just a taker? How to fulfill their life's mission and leave a permanent mark rather than just survive? How will they learn the essential things that could lend meaning and purpose to their journeys and lives? The only force that will infuse our children and ourselves with a higher sense of values and purpose is spirituality. What we call Yiddishkeit. A spirited Judaism. A Judaism that's alive. A Judaism that's vibrant. A Judaism that's exciting. A deep sense of the soul within each of us. And the mission of the soul's journey in life. If you want to give a child that which will last, give them the gifts of Jewish memories. Let them understand the greatness from which they come, the greatness which they will have an opportunity to pass on to their children, and their children to theirs. And so I urge you, pick something. Write the next chapter of your book by selecting something, any deed that will simply bring more Judaism into your life. You pick it. But the next chapter, after the chapter that brought us all together, every one of our next chapters should begin with some additional deed that we decided collectively tonight that we will incorporate into our lives. It doesn't have to be the same deed. Each of us can pick something else. But something that will kickstart the next part of our journey into high gear. It could be as small as deciding to wear a high necklace publicly.
something to identify more. Or take your kippah that you reserve for the shul and one day decide you're going to wear it to the supermarket and see how many heads turn, just for the fun of it. Do you know how proud you're going to feel if you wore a kippah a full day a week? Pick a day. I'm going to wear it. We're going to work wearing a kippah. Yeah, everyone's going to look. Let them look. I'm proud. Small things. I've often told people, decorate your home. You all put up art in your home. Look for Jewish art. Imbue your home with that which identifies with your heritage. Pick something. Decide that during the winter semester, you're going to sign up for a study group. You're going to take another course. You're going to attach yourself to your heritage more. Pick a Sunday morning at 8 o'clock on the side. You're going to pop in right here into this very room. You're going to put on tefillin. Once a week, you're going to do it. You're going to feel so good. If you don't light the Shabbat candles every Friday night, decide this Friday night you're going to light it on time. And it's early. It's about 4:28 this week. Light the candles. Your home will be filled with the spiritual glow of the Shabbat and you'll feel very, very different. Pick something. Start your next chapter. Back in 1990, communism fell apart. The Iron Curtain fell down. Hungary gained its independence from the Soviet Union. People suddenly had the freedoms the likes of which they hadn't seen since 1956 when Russia invaded Hungary. For the first time in decades, people were able to make their own choices regarding the schooling of their children. And so, like everywhere all over the former Soviet Union, Jewish schools began opening up all over Hungary. One such school was opened in Budapest. A team of American teachers and rabbis came out to spearhead the effort. They placed ads in the paper hoping to start the school. Perhaps they'll be able to attract 50 children in the first year to attend a Jewish day school in Budapest, Hungary. They announced the day for registration. And to their shock, there weren't 50 people there waiting to register their children. There were 450 children waiting to register for a Jewish school. They're not prepared. They were prepared for 50. What do you do with 450? They obviously called New York and they said, "We need more. We need more. Send some more manpower. We can't do 450. We need some more teachers. We need some more rabbis. We need resources." But in the meantime, on this day of registration, they decided to break them up into smaller groups, and they had to have each group wait for the next group to be finished. And the rabbi has this group. He's talking to, let's say, 20 parents at a time. And he's asking each group the very same question. Why are you here? What motivated you? You saw this one small ad. What brought you here? And each one got up and explained. Some said they remembered their bubby and they want their children to attach to them. Some stood up and said the public school system is full with anti-Semites and therefore they want a Jewish school. Everyone had their own reason. In one of these sessions, there's a man in the back of the room and he's sitting quietly and he's not getting involved in the discussion. And the rabbi finally turns to him and says, "Would you like to share the reason you're here today?" And he said, "It's a little bit difficult for me, but I'll try." He said he was a young child of 7 years old when the Germans occupied Hungary in 1944. The Nazis, Yimach Shemam, they knew the war was almost over for them. But in their very sick obsession to kill as many Jews as possible, they rounded up as many of us as they could to send us off to Auschwitz. Hungarian Jewry was terrified. One night, while lying in bed, he says, "I heard my parents arguing frantically. I came down to hear what they were saying, but the door to the living room was locked. The door we had had that keyhole where you were able to look through. So I bent down
to see what the argument was all about. My father was very agitated. He said to my mother, "Look, we don't have to worry. No one knows

even if they come through our door, will deny it. There is nothing here to show our Jewish identity. At that point, he stopped talking mid-sentence. They both looked at the bookcase. They looked towards the highest shelf. My mother walked over to the shelf and took down a book. It was a siddur, a prayer book. It was a prayer book that her mother had given her on the day of her wedding. The same prayer book that her mother, her grandmother, had given her mother on the day of her wedding. The same prayer book that was passed on from one generation to the next in the Jewish life of Hungary. My mother took this siddur, this prayer book, from the shelf. She leafed through the pages, and tears came down her cheeks. She turned to my father. She looked at him. I'm watching this through the keyhole. My heart was pumping rapidly. She looked at the burning fireplace, and she tossed the siddur into the fire. As the siddur, as the prayer book, was consumed by flames, my mother fell to the floor in anguish. I ran upstairs. I threw myself onto my bed, and I cried like I never cried before. I cried for hours and hours. No, we had no Jewish friends. No, we never acted Jewish. We never observed anything Jewish. We never celebrated anything Jewish. And yet, I knew in my heart that what I had just witnessed was an awful, terrible thing. I felt at that moment that part of my soul was ripped out of me, as if my family's journey has suddenly come to an end. In all my years since, I have not been able to shake the pain of what I saw that night. All I see are the pages of a prayer book burning in a fireplace. So you ask me why I'm here? You ask me why I want to send my child to a Jewish day school? I'll tell you why. On the first day of school, I'm going to proudly walk into this building. I will hold my son's hand. I will walk into the classroom with him. And I'm going to hand him a prayer book. And my tears from that night will finally stop flowing. My friends, that's the awesomeness and the eternity of the Jewish journey. The journey must continue. The journey must go on. The faith, the devotion, the perseverance of the Jew has brought us all the way until this day. The journeys of the Jewish people are not separated, isolated incidents. It's all part of one continuum. This part, the past, is part of the present. The present is part of the future. All of our journeys are interrelated and interconnected. And yes, part of our journeys was difficult, and part was painful. Yet not only have we survived each and every one of them, we have emerged from them stronger, prouder, and more resilient for it. Wherever we went, we didn't allow the flames of evil and hatred to engulf and to consume us. From out of every darkness, new light has come forth. From out of every tragedy and setback, renaissance and renewal.
from every stretch of pain and adversity.

0: diversity, new cause for celebration and rejuvenation. We are all links in that vital chain. And this chain connects our parents and our grandparents to our children and to our grandchildren. Jewish history and destiny awaits for each and every one of us to actualize our life's calling by making our unique mark and contribution on the history of the Jewish people. That's your journey. That's what you're here for. Here we are. We're in the 21st century. We are living in incredible times of Jewish history. We are perhaps the most fortunate Jewish generation in history. We can drive right up to a Hebrew school and deliver our children to study the alphabet proudly and openly, without fear, without threat. Our Zaydis and Babis didn't have that luxury. We can take a siddur from the wall, we can pass it to our child, and we don't have to run from pogroms or from Nazis, yimach shemam. We have that freedom. On a Shabbat morning, you can walk out of your house, you can walk to shul, and no one will throw a stone at you. They'll be proud to see Jewish culture being able to practice openly in their community. You can celebrate every holiday, you can celebrate every special occasion in life, you can attend Torah classes, you can pray in broad daylight, you don't have to hide in dark basements. We have reached a part of our history which is unlike so much of the history of darkness that our ancestors had to go through. Do we understand? Do we appreciate the blessings and the opportunities that we have? We kvetch a lot. We're good at that. But beyond the kvetching, do we appreciate the blessings that we have? I'd like to share an amazing story with you. One of my father's closest friends, back from his childhood days, growing up in a city called Chmelnik, Poland, was a man by the name of Reb Chaim Meir Buket of blessed memory. The two boys grew up together, went to yeshiva together, were close friends until the last day of Rabbi Buket's life. Rabbi Buket was the patriarch of a beautiful family. Many of his children and grandchildren now serve as Chabad rabbis and rebbetzins all over the world, including right here in Southern California. Rabbi Buket was the Rosh Yeshiva in the Lubavitch Yeshiva in Brooklyn. And that's what he did throughout the year. And during the summertime, he would go to the Catskills, where they would have a summer yeshiva program. In the summer of 1970, for whatever reason, the learning program in the Catskills was canceled. So his daughter, Rachi, who lives in the valley today, along with her husband, Rabbi Yechmiel Stuhlman, at that time, took care of an outreach program for the UCLA college students based in the Chabad house in Westwood. So they called the father and they said, look, if you're not going to the Catskills for the summer, why don't you come visit us in California? Now, traveling coast to coast in 1970 wasn't as frequent as it is today. It was considered a major schlep, a major expense. And Rabbi Buket said, me, California? I don't think so. I don't know. But Ruchi kept on insisting, Ta, you need a vacation, bring the kids, it'll be nice, come with the family. You don't want to fly, there's a train, it's called Amtrak, it'll be a nice trip. And she kept on nudging her father to come, to the point that Rabbi Buket wrote a letter to the Lubavitcher Rebbe. And he said, my daughter keeps nudging me to come, there's no program in the Catskills, is it a good idea? And the Rebbe immediately responded to Rabbi Buket, Kedai hu, it's a good idea. It's a good thing to go. So now he felt he was on a mission. He took the train route. A week train comes to California, comes before Shabbos. And that's when Rabbi Stillman and his wife needed to explain to their white-bearded father that the shul in California may look a little bit different than the shul that Rabbi Bukit has in East Flatbush. The people look a little different. There was something called a hippie. Now maybe Rabbi Bukit didn't experience hippies in East Flatbush in his shul, so they explain on college, they grow their hair long, but they're nice people. And Rabbi Bukit said to his children, calm down. It's okay. I know why the Rebbe sent you out here. It's to reach out to all of our fellow Jews. It's okay. You don't have to worry about me fitting in or feeling uncomfortable. I'm ready for this. He came Friday night to the Chabad house in Westwood. And sure enough, the place was packed with college students of all different stripes, but he loved it. He loved seeing Jews from all walks of life come together and daven in whatever way they possibly could. After davening, there was a Friday night dinner. And of course, Rabbi Bukit was asked to come sit at the head table to have this dean of the yeshiva visiting. It was a special occasion. Please sit at the head table. And Rabbi Bukit tells Rabbi Kiernan, no, I'm going to sit with the guys. I'm going to sit with my new college buddies. And he's sitting there singing away with these college students, having the time of his life. He finds himself sitting next to a rather eccentric fellow. His name was Tuvia. This guy was a genius. He knew 17 languages, including Yiddish and Swahili. At one point, Tuvia asks Rabbi Bukit, so where are you from? He says, East Flatbush. He said, no. Where are you from? Poland. Where are you from? We're in Poland. So he says, he wouldn't have ever heard of it. It's a small shtetl. He says, where? A shtetl called Chmelnik. So Mr. Swahili says, Chmelnik? You're from Chmelnik? My grandparents are from Chmelnik. Not only are they from Chmelnik, but they're part of a group here in Los Angeles called the Chmelnik Society. It's a few survivors from Chmelnik that make it their business to try to find out what happened to the Jewish community of Chmelnik. So they get around to talking, and Rabbi Bukit tells this Tuvia that he was an only child, and that for years he'd been trying to find some record, some trace, whatever happened to his parents. But nobody's ever been able to tell him anything. So maybe someone from this society knows something. Can you ask around? Speak to the people. Shabbat was over. Sunday goes by, Monday, Tuesday, Wednesday, not a word from Tuvia. Thursday, the phone rings in the Stillman house. Mrs. Stillman, my name is Chana. I'm a member of a small group here called the Chmelnik Society. I'm a close friend of Tuvia's grandparents. I must meet your father. So they arranged for Sunday to get together at the Chabad house. Rabbi Bukit sensed that this wasn't going to be an ordinary encounter. So he asked all of his children to dress in their Shabbat clothing. They left to the Chabad house. The woman was waiting for them, a very distinguished, elderly-looking lady. She takes a look at Rabbi Bukit. She says, I knew your parents very well. I was an extremely close friend of your mother, Rachel, Aleha HaShalom, of blessed memory. I want you to know what happened those last days in our city after you left. And she tells Rabbi Bucket what took place in the city of Chmelnik, my father's city. The roundups, the deportations, the murders. She says, your mother, my daughter, and I were in a boxcar together, being transported to Treblinka. We stayed close to each other throughout the entire journey. While we were traveling, I looked up and I saw this little window, this tiny opening on the top of the car. I also noticed that every so often the train would slow down. So at one point I told your mother, the next time the train slows down, let us hoist ourselves up to that window, squeeze ourselves through the opening, and jump to the ground, and maybe we will survive. If we stay here, there's no hope for us. Your mother told me, I'm too weak. I won't make it through the opening. I won't survive the leap from the train. But you're younger, and your daughter is younger. You go for it. You try. Don't wait for me. The next time the train slowed, I turned to your mother and I said, Rachel, please, please try. Let's go. Let's go now. And she said to me in Yiddish, Ich kann nicht. I can't. Take your daughter and go. She's telling this over to Rabbi Bucket with his whole family standing there. And she says, I want you to know what happened next. Your mother took me. She turned my face towards hers. She looked me in the eye. She said, but you must promise me, if you survive and you ever meet my son Chaim Meir, you must give him a message from me. Tell him, Ich hab gemacht a Zeche. I left an imprint in this world. Tell him I left a memory in this world. Tell him our lives were not for naught. They'll never take away our memory. Tell him our journey must go on and it will go on through him. Tell him he's my zecher. He's my memory. He's the imprint I left in this world. She told me those words and I never forgot them. I grabbed my daughter, hoisted her up through the window, scrambled up and out of the boxcar. We jumped, we wandered for days, and we survived. In all of my years since, I've wondered, would I ever find Chaim Meir Bucket so that I can pass on a message from his mother to him? I wondered if I'd ever meet my friend's son. I prayed to God that he will allow our paths to cross so that I can give you this message. And now I see you and your large, beautiful family. Your mother was right. Oh, so right. She left an imprint in this world. She left a beautiful imprint in this world. Eila Maase B'nei Yisrael. These are the journeys of the children of Israel. My friends, throughout our lives, our parents and our grandparents and our great-grandparents, they send us messages. They're telling us, we left a zecher in this world. We left an imprint in this world. Now it's your turn. This is your time. They're depending on us to carry their legacy the legacy of their souls, the legacy of their journeys. We have to carry them forward. We have to continue the journey. We are the imprint. We are the memory for them. Through us, they live on. Through us, their true destiny is realized. They are invested in our lives, in the choices we make, in the actions we take. And they're up in heaven, and they're praying for us, and they're guiding us, and they're encouraging us, and they're pleading with us. Focus on the journey. Take advantage of each day. Take advantage of each opportunity. Create an everlasting imprint in this world. Spiritual journeys know no bounds. They transcend time and space. They are forever. We can be years apart. We can be centuries apart. We can be worlds apart. But we still feel their presence in our midst. They're not gone. They're just in a different world. But they still connect to us. We don't understand God's ways. We can't begin to understand why our people have had to take the journeys that we have. I can't give you those answers. I can't explain it to you. But we do know this. Our ancestors have weathered those journeys with unbelievable faith, love, and devotion. And we, my friends, we are the blessed people and have been blessed that our part of the journey is to rebuild. After so much devastation and destruction, this generation, you and me, we are the contractors of Jewish history. We're the ones that were given the assignment to rebuild that which was taken from us. We are the fortunate generation. Because our job is to sanctify God in times of freedom and plenty. Our job is to celebrate who we are in the most critical part of the journey of our people. In closing, there's something personal I'd like to share with you. And I find it proper, the last lecture in the last minutes of our fall semester series, to close with this. As you've been coming the last few months to classes and to courses and to lectures and to shul, you've noticed that there's construction going on in our back lot. We're finally building a new center for Jewish life. We're going to have new classrooms for you, new programs for you, to keep up with the pace of a growing Jewish community. When that project is finished, this facility will be taken down. A new synagogue will go up here, double in size. A new lecture hall, double in size. So that we can truly celebrate Judaism together, all of our families. 2 years ago, we held a groundbreaking ceremony for this new campus. The back lot over here. My father called me from New York a few days before the groundbreaking ceremony, and he asked for a favor. He said, being that I'm not going to be there for the event, could you ask someone to do me a personal favor? Take a shovel, dig up some dirt, and say that this is on behalf of Mordechai Meir HaKohen Brisky. I said, sure. The Friday before the Sunday of the groundbreaking ceremony, my father calls me again. Moshe, could you do me a favor? By the event, can you ask someone to take a shovel, dig up some dirt, and say that it's an honor of Mordechai Meir HaKohen Brisky? Sure. It's Saturday night, 12 midnight in California. My phone rings. It's my father. It's 3 a.m. in New York. Moshe, the groundbreaking is going to be in a few hours, yeah? Yeah. Can you please ask someone, take a shovel, dig up some dirt, and say it's in his honor? The event was beautiful. For those of you that were here, it was a magnificent event. We had the groundbreaking. I did what my father asked. The event is over. My father calls. He's anxious. He's excited. How did it go? Beautiful. And Moshe, did you remember? Yeah, I remembered. I told him it was a glorious event. His participation was well represented. The groundbreaking was right before Rosh Hashanah. In between Rosh Hashanah and Yom Kippur, my parents decide, you know what, they're going to spend Yom Kippur out here in California. So they come out just as days after this groundbreaking ceremony to join us here a few days before Yom Kippur. We're on the way from the airport. My father says to me in Yiddish, Sadach noch erd, there's still some earth back there. I said, yeah. The shovel is still there. I said, yeah. Ken Min Gain, could we go there? Now? Yeah. Came straight from the airport to the back lot. We still had the hard hats around. I gave my father and my mother hard hats. They took shovels in their hand. It was just this beautiful scene. Seeing this elderly couple with shovels and a hard hat digging up some dirt. Someone was here in the building at the time that had a camera. I said, quickly come out, you got to take a picture of this. And I have this most beautiful snapshot of my father with a shovel in hand, with a hard hat on, digging some earth in what's to come, the Center for Jewish Life. If you look at that picture, you don't have to have the phrase under it, but you see it in his face, where it says, mission accomplished. Now, I've wondered about this. Why was it so important for my father to be part of the physical aspect of laying of the groundwork for the new Chabad community campus here in the Kineo Valley? My father's not into photo ops. Why was this so important to him? Why does he go around in New York till today to friends and acquaintances raising money for this project here, 3,000 miles away in Southern California? My father's not a fundraiser, but for this he asks. And I think the answer is rather obvious. After having been through what he'd been through in his life, after having seen what he's seen, after having lost what he lost, he now sees his journey come full circle. The shtetl of Chmelnik, where he and his friend Rabbi Chaim Meir Brookett grew up, had once been bursting with the energy of Yiddishkeit. Its streets were alive on a Friday afternoon with the hustle and the bustle of a Jewish community getting ready for Shabbat. The cheder had once been echoing with the sounds of children reading the Chumash and the Talmud. The synagogue had once been a majestic edifice radiating holiness and spirituality. So many lives, so many wonderful, precious lives, torn, destroyed, taken away. After having been a part of the journey of destruction, my father sees the awesome hand of Jewish destiny beckoning him to be a part of the journey of renewing and rebuilding. Building for his children, building for his grandchildren, building for his great-grandchildren that now live here in the community. If you know my father, it's also building for your children, for your grandchildren, and for your great-grandchildren. As Jews, we never forget. We never stop crying over what we've lost. But at the same time, we never stop journeying onwards. We go on and we build bigger, stronger, better, and brighter. There will be no physical destruction of our people, and there will be no spiritual destruction of our people. As the Lubavitcher Rebbe, the tzaddik and the visionary of our time, assured us, there will never again be another Holocaust. Those journeys are over. The Rebbe assured us that the day is close at hand when the entire landscape of our history will finally be revealed before us, and we will finally see how all of the millions of journeys stretching across thousands of years and millions of miles all lead to one central destination in time and space. All roads will lead to Israel in the days of Mashiach. All of the sparks that God has scattered all over the world will have been extracted. And all of the journeys will have been completed. And on that incredible and awesome day, God and humanity, physical and spiritual, past and present, will converge in one terrific unity. Bayom Hahu Yiyah Hashem Echad Ushemo Echad. The world will be at peace and the world will be one. Thank you.
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2: In the cycle of life, conception, birth, the most powerful moments of our life, and then when the parents are just struggling to deal with this beautiful new baby, two very important things need to happen. The baby needs a name. And if it's a boy, the baby needs a bris. So those two important life cycle events are what we will tackle today. When my sister was a little girl, about 5 years old, one of the rabbis in our community walked over to her at an event and says, "Hello, little girl, what's your name? What's your name?" And she says, "My name is Esther." Her name's Bruria. Her name is Bruria, but she said, "My name is Esther." So the rabbi says, "Esther what?" "Queen Esther." And he said, "Okay, Queen Esther what?" "Queen Esther Hamalka," which is the Hebrew word for queen. He realized he wasn't going to get her name out of her. But in her little five-year-old self, she was Queen Esther. No matter what name her parents had decided to give her, that's who she was. So names are a very interesting definition of self. Are they extremely important and meaningful, or are they simply some letters that we tag onto a human being so that we can shout out when our kids are coloring over the walls and get their attention? You know, it's necessary. What is a name? So what's very interesting is this midrash that I brought for you on your page. Number one, source number one. So the midrash, our sages teach us, Rav Huna said, in the name of Bar Kappara, because of four things, Israel was redeemed from Egypt. They didn't change their names or their language. They didn't speak Lashon Hara, which basically means they didn't speak negatively about each other or tell lies about each other. And none of them was promiscuous. There is another midrash that tells us that they also didn't change their mode of dress. They kept the same clothing. It was a more modest style than what was trending in Egypt at the time. So our great-great-great ancestors were slaves in Egypt for, do you know how many years? 210 years. That's a long time to be living in a country. And generally, you would assume that after so many years of living amongst the other people would be totally assimilated and live a life exactly as the others around them. All of these children of Jacob, of Yaakov, our ancestor, when they came down to Egypt, they actually, Joseph, who was second in command to the king at the time, and the brother of all the other brothers, set aside a part of land called Goshen for his siblings and all of their families to live in. And they lived in this land of Goshen. Now, after a time, they began spreading out and living in other places. But even after they became slaves, and for all of the years that they were slaves in Egypt, these descendants of Jacob, of Yaakov, all tried their best and did keep these few things. And these few things were the identifying factors that showed a difference between the Jewish people, even though they were not Jews yet, because we only became a Jewish people when we accepted the Torah. So our ancestors and the rest of the Egyptians. These were the things that separated them from everyone else. And one of those identifying factors was their names. So we find that the Jewish names were very, very important to our people. And it's one of the things that it was the glue that kept them together, that left them as a cohesive people. And through that, they merited to be taken out of Egypt. It was one of the things. Anyone who was able to say, you know, I still have the name, I still have the language, I'm part of this people, they were one of those who left Egypt. So it seems to be that names are very significant for us as a people. But here's something very interesting, and this is a book from the Rabbi Menachem Mendel Schneerson, who my new baby is named after. And he writes about a Jewish name, about a name in general. Just interesting to actually read it from inside. So we see something very interesting about a name. That a name is kind of a paradox in itself. Because on the one hand, we see that a name alone, I'm translating from the text, which is in Yiddish actually, that a name alone is merely a tag. It's merely it's not even a description of the person. It's just something that we can call it in order to identify that thing, in order to be able to call a person from one person to the next. If I want to address another person, I need a name. However, if a person were living alone on an island, there would be no necessity to have a name, because who is going to call you by that name? So a name, on the one hand, seems to be a very external tag-on to a person. And not only that, but you also find, and you may know other people who have the same name as yourself. you find two people with the same name, and they could be extreme opposites, totally different one from the other. So a name seems to be no reflection of the source from which that person comes. Like, very different from light, because a ray of the sun tells you a lot about its source. The ray of the sun comes from the sun itself, and I can tell, I can identify different factors about the sun itself by analyzing the ray of light that comes from it, that it emanates. So, but a name is completely different, because a name, even if it has a source, doesn't tell me anything about that source. It doesn't tell me anything about where it comes from. To the point that two people can have the same name and be completely different people. And one could be a wonderful, incredible, amazing person. The other person could be the nastiest person you've met. And sometimes we have a difficult time giving our children a name because we're like, hey, I know someone with that name. And I didn't like that person. I knew someone, so my name is Shifra, and I knew someone as a child whose name was a nickname of mine, Shiffy. And I did not like that person. And if anyone would call me Shiffy, I was very insulted. But there's nothing really, other than the fact that it sounds like, you know, fishy or whatever, and as a little kid, that could get really annoying. There's nothing really wrong with the name. It's just that I associated the name with another person who I didn't like. So names seemingly really don't have very deep meaning to them. But on the other hand, we also do find that names express the deepest, most essential part of a human being. And how do we find that? We see an example that if a person passes out, if a person's in a state of unconsciousness, and we call out their name, especially their Jewish name, something awakens within that person. And many times that person will awaken from their state of unconsciousness because we have called their name. And if you would scream, banana, I don't think that person would wake up. But if you scream their name, if you shout their name, something stirs within the depths of that person and awakens from within. There's also something so beautiful about a name, which is interesting, is that you find in marriage or in a deep relationship that a name could be the most romantic thing your partner says to you. It's not someone else's name, your name. And if the person says your name, that's like, wow. That's better than saying, it's almost better than saying I love you, because it's you. It's who you are in your essence. The deepest part of you is reflected in that name. So a name itself holds these two complete opposites. On the one hand, it's so external and says nothing about who we are. And on the other hand, it reflects the deepest part, the most essential part of our being. So what is that? How is that? And how does that happen? Yes.
3: Sometimes when you're pregnant and you and your spouse are discussing names, and one people say a name and the other one will go, no, I knew someone with
2: that name and didn't like that. Right. I'm sure names for your children. That's an interesting idea. That you didn't like. Yes, 100%. 100%. It takes, both of you are saying, it takes time for that name to really settle into the person, and we're actually going to see that. We're actually going to see that in a spiritual sense when the name actually sticks to the person. So here's what's interesting. So we're going to look at the deeper aspect of a name, and we're going to say that even though names are very external and seemingly insignificant, certain names reflect the essence of a person's soul. And that's why Jewish people, for a long time, since very, very beginning of, since even before we were a Jewish people, when we were living in Egypt, we had special names, different type of names, and those are what we call Jewish names. Now, Jewish names could mean many, many different things. Jewish names typically come from either the Torah, the Talmud. They could be names from nature. They could be names that include God's name. They could be the names of angels. But they're generally, today, names that we've seen in our Jewish past. And those are the names that we try to choose for our children. Especially, the Midrash teaches us, so this is more about a superficial name, that a person should choose a name, whatever it is, based on the name of a righteous person, a good person, a holy person, and not somebody who was the opposite. Because, this is the deeper aspect, sometimes a name will have an impact on the person's behavior and destiny. That's from the Midrash. So a name could have a profound impact on the life of the person itself. So many of you probably know people who have their name, their English name or whatever, just their name, and then they also got a Jewish name. Do any of you have that? So you have your name, and then you have your Jewish name. By the way, if someone later in life does not have a Jewish name, it's never too late. You can always get a Jewish name. And at that point, once your parents are kind of like out of, you know, your picture of making decisions in life, it becomes your decision. So you could choose a Jewish name for yourself. But it is important to have a Jewish name, and we'll see why. So Jewish names are very important to choose based on a righteous person, and they could come from many different sources. But today, we'll look back at our Jewish past, and we'll try to choose a name from there. And there are so many. My sister has a name that many people had never heard until she was given that name. Her name is Nitzeves, which means to stand upright and proud. But the name is actually the name of King David's mother. And what's interesting is that although she is spoken about in Torah, her name is actually not recorded in the written books of Torah. And my mother, who loves to learn, was learning Talmud and came across this name mentioned, and it said it was the name of King David. And she said, wow, what a powerful, incredible person. I would like to name a child after this person. And she gave my sister that name, even though it's very uncommon. But there are so many names out there and so many beautiful, wonderful names. And we always try to choose a name that we know is after somebody who was a good, righteous person, who did good and holy things, because we want our children to emulate them. And so it's especially very emotional and a very special moment to name after a grandparent or someone in the family who passed on, who was very close to you. And it actually, the Torah actually teaches us that when somebody is given, when a child is named after one who has already passed on, it gives great joy and pleasure to the soul of the one who has already passed. Because name, the root of the name is connected to our deepest source. So through a name, we're connected with the person who we were named after. And whenever we do a mitzvah in this world, the person who we are named after benefits also from that mitzvah. Lots of questions coming up here. Yes, one here. Really?
3: Naming the
2: okay, wonderful.
3: After somebody alive versus
2: difference in Ashkenazi and Sephardi, yes, 100%. There's a different tradition. So in the Ashkenazi tradition, we don't name after anyone who's still alive. Once a relative passes on, then we'll give the name to our children. Whereas in the Sephardi communities, it's actually considered a great honor and respect to those people who are still living and still with us to give the name to the children. And you'll actually find some people who every child in their family has their name, but also the family name. Like, I know a family that everybody is named Mordechai, all the boys, but they're David Mordechai, or whatever, the name and then Mordechai, but all of them have that name because it's considered an honor and a respect. So whatever your tradition is.
3: Mm-hmm. At 91, and she is concerned that, you know, she's already, you know, starting to have great-grandchildren, mm-hmm. and whatever. She thinks that nobody will name after her because, like, her great-grandchildren will be born before she dies. So my daughter's not pregnant yet, but probably will be.
2: So if your grandmother really wants someone to be named after her now, and you're Ashkenazi, so if you're Ashkenazi, I would probably say not to do it, but you can always speak to a halachic authority, somebody who understands the Torah very, very well, and maybe there's something there for you. But you should encourage her and tell her, don't worry, you'll have many, many great-grandchildren, and they'll all name after you. So she shouldn't be worried about that. Though someone will name after her. One more question?
4: How many times you have a name, and then you have a Jewish name, but you've been called by the name that was given to you? Is it important to be called?
2: That's an excellent question. It's an excellent question. So if you have a name, and you have your Jewish name, but you've always been called by your first name, yes. Because of what we're going to learn in a second, that a Jewish name is so very connected to the essence of who we are, if you can have people call you by your Jewish name, or just once in a while to get people to call you by your Jewish name, do that. And especially if a person needs extra blessings in their life, that, exactly. When you're praying for someone, you always use their Jewish name. When they're called up to the Torah, you use their Jewish name. So why not use your Jewish name all the time? Some people, their regular name is also their Jewish name. So, you know, that's great. I don't have two names. I mean, I have two names, but both of them are Jewish and my regular name. But that's, you know, that's great. If we can name our children names that are both Jewish and sound normal to the rest of the world, go for it, right? Do that. Okay, I'm going to continue because there's so much. And then if you could, just jot down your questions, and I'll leave 5 minutes at the end, and we'll try to get through everything because I know there are a lot of very important questions. So here we have something from the Zohar. Look at source number 2. A name is the channel through which one receives his vitality and his influence from on high. So it turns out that a name is actually like a channel. It's like a straw. You're drinking from a cup, and you use that straw in the cup to bring the drink from the cup into your mouth. So too, a name is kind of like that direct channel from above to you here in this world, drawing down our life source, our very the energy that we receive from on high is drawn down through that name that we are given, through the letters of the name that we have. And we know that Hebrew letters are not just, you know, any kind of letters. They're holy, and each letter is special and important, and those are the letters that God used to create the world. So Hebrew letters are incredibly holy, and if a person has a Jewish name, use it because the letters of that name are drawing down your energy from on high. So much so, the Rabbi Shneur Zalman of Liadi in source number 3 says, the letters of the name are connected to the life source of the soul and body. So not only does it give life to a soul, but it also gives life to the body. And then, wow, this is so powerful. A name is so important and so incredible. So how do I go about choosing the proper name? How do I know that this name is going to be the right name that's going to draw down the life for this child that I'm bringing into the world? So people might think, well, maybe I should go to a great sage. Maybe I should go to a rabbi. Maybe I should go to a very wise person who understands names and can look at my child and see which name belongs to that child. No. Why? Because Kabbalah teaches us, the Arizal writes, a great Kabbalist writes, that, number four, when a child is born and the father and mother call the child a name, God places in their mouths the name that is meant for that particular soul. The mother and father are given a small ounce of prophecy to actually know what name should be given to their child. Therefore, we see, and this might actually be interesting to your grandmother, that the grandparents and the great-grandparents and all the family members should not meddle with the business of the parents and let them decide alone what the name should be because of that prophecy that they are given. Because the parents are given the prophecy to know what is the right name that belongs to that child. And sometimes you'll have parents and they're debating back and forth and back and forth and they can't figure it out. And suddenly the baby's born and they're like, oh, we need a name. It's this. This is the name. This is the name that it has to be. And I remember with my first daughter, I wanted to name her after my great-grandmother, but I also wanted to give her another name. And a name just came to me. And I'm sitting talking to my husband and he's like, okay, why that name? I don't know. That's just the name that it has to be. And that is her name, and that's the name that she needs. But I can't tell you why I chose that name. That is just the name that this child needed, and that's all. Menucha. I named her after my great-grandmother, but I also gave her a second name. And her second name, that was just the name that she needed. She's actually called by the first name. Her second name after my great-grandmother is Serach. Not Sarah, but Serach with a ches at the end. And that is a biblical name. And that was my great-grandmother's name. But many people confuse it for Sarah and can't pronounce it. I call her Menucha. But every night when I tuck her into bed, I say Menucha Serach. I say her whole name. And it's actually a good and important thing to try to call someone by their full name, because if a name is a reflection of the soul, then you can't just do half the soul. You need all of it. You need the whole thing. So the whole name. So what? Exactly. And I know a lot of people who will call their child the whole name, right? David, Ben, Finkelstein, get over here right now, okay? But then a child starts to associate their whole name with something negative, and that might not be so good. So, nicknames. What about nicknames? That's an excellent question. Nicknames of the original name, we've actually seen that it's a tradition it's very common in many Jewish families throughout time to have nicknames. I don't think there's anything negative about it, but obviously when the person gets called up to the Torah, they get called up by their whole name. But the nickname is a nickname of their Jewish name. So hopefully the name's there. But sometimes the nickname could be the most ridiculous thing and have absolutely nothing to do with the name, so maybe that's not such a good idea. Try to have the name there. Okay, one quick question, because we really have to move. Yeah?
5: I said, that can get confusing, because what we had is we were trying to get them names for the Ketubah, and everybody's exact name, and the names that they were called all the time were not their original names. They were on, like, their wedding.
2: Right, so sometimes people don't know what their names are. Okay, so when it comes to a ketubah, there are interesting things. If you don't know the actual name, sometimes you will, if a person is only called by their nickname and nobody knows their original name, you'll actually write the nickname also on the ketubah. Because otherwise, that's nobody knows who you're talking about otherwise.

at his bris in 8 days from now, hopefully. The baby's well. And the girl will get a name as soon as we can get to a Torah, to a congregation that's praying with the Torah. We will name her then. So those are the times that we name our children. Now, what's very interesting is that if you look at source number 5, there's a teaching in Hasidic philosophy that it is possible that the soul only fully integrates itself with the body once it receives its name. So because a name gives that life source to the body and to the soul that's there, so the soul only fully enmeshes itself within the person once it has its name. And that has to happen. We want that to happen in a good and holy place. So for a girl, we want to name her at a Torah, because a Torah is a source of blessing. And if we give the name in front of a Torah, then we're infusing the name with this blessing from the Torah. So we want to wait to do it at the Torah. But we don't want to wait unnecessarily, because the name is so crucial to the soul of this child. And this poor child is sitting around without a soul fully infused within their body. So we rush to name a girl at the soonest possible opportunity. And we read the Torah generally on Mondays, Thursdays, and on Shabbat. So the first opportunity for a Torah reading, we rush to get the baby named. Now, I know some people might not like to do that because they want to make a whole party out of it. And how can I make a party if I only have 1 day's notice? I don't have any day's notice. You know, how am I going to do that? But for the sake of the soul of the child, name the baby and make a party at another time, right? Or just don't tell anybody that you named the baby, then make a party, whatever. But give the baby a name. Give the girl a name, because she needs that name for her soul. Now, a boy becomes a part of the Jewish people with the bris. So, because we're making a pledge at the time of the bris to be a part of the Jewish nation. So we want to give the name at the time of the bris. So that's 8 days later, or if a baby's yellow, then it could be even later than that. But we don't wait any longer than that. We try to give the name right away at that moment. So the boy gets the name at the bris, and that is when the soul becomes fully a part of this person. So yes, a name could be a very superficial tag, and a name also reflects the deepest, the core, the essence of who a person really is. Even though by hearing a name, most of us can't tell anything about that person, but a very great and holy person could hear the name of a person and see the source from where it's coming from. That is a name. And now we're going to talk about bris. Quick question? Yeah? Not sure what you said. Could a person's actions be affected by their name? Yes, yes. So there is a source in Torah that changing a name could change the mazal of a person. So many times, if someone's unwell, we'll add the name Chaim or Chaya, which is life, to that name, to add that vitality to them, to who they are. So a name definitely could have an influence on the person's life and on the person's behaviors. And that's why we want to be very careful with choosing a good positive name and naming after a good person, and doing some research to see if we're just choosing a name because we like the way it sounds, well, where does this name come from?
And was this name

0: originally the name of a good person or not a good person. So that all plays a part. Yes. Because the name will definitely have an impact on the person. Yes.
1: Mm-hmm. But in the last 35 or 40 years, we love him. He was a bad man. He was a bad man.
0: So you have people who are named after your...
1: My grandfather.
0: Your grandfather.
1: Yeah.
0: Who you all adored.
1: All adored.
0: But he was not such a good person.
1: He was not a good person. He was wanting to be great to us. Us grandchildren.
0: That's a very interesting question, whether to name after that grandfather or not. I am not sure. I would consult with a Rav, with a halachic authority. It might be that you should name the name, but add another name, too. At this point, leave it. At this point, if somebody's already named after them, leave it. They've lived their life. They're doing good things. And maybe through your son's good, positive life and actions, he can have an effect on the soul of his grandfather and give him more merits for his life. Okay, a bris. So the baby boy gets his name at the bris. And the bris is a very important milestone in the life of a Jewish boy. Boys receive a bris, in case anyone wants to know why a girl doesn't receive a bris, other than the fact that we don't have the right tools. The Talmud teaches us that a girl is born as if she already has a bris. That's the way that the female body works, and God just didn't create us with the need to have one once we're already born. We're born with whatever spiritual impact the bris has on the boy. A woman is already born that way. So let's see what that spiritual impact is to know what's going on. So if we look at the source for bris, source number 5, this is from the Torah, from the Chumash, from the book of Bereishit, Genesis, and we're talking about the story of Abraham, of Avram. Now, Abraham did not have a bris when he was born because his parents didn't believe in that stuff, and he was the first one to actually connect to the creator of this world in his time. And he had a bris at the age of? Anyone know? Close? Yeah, 99. At 99, he gave himself his own bris. Pretty impressive. Okay, so this is what it says in the Torah. And I will establish my covenant between me and between you. God is talking to Abraham. And between your seed after you throughout their generations as an everlasting covenant to be to you for a God and to your seed after you. And you shall circumcise the flesh of your foreskin and shall be as the sign of a covenant between me and between you. And another verse, and at the age of 8 days, every male shall be circumcised to you throughout your generations. So pretty straightforward in the Torah. You got all the details there. God is saying, I want to make a pact. I want to make a covenant with you. And this is how we're going to do it. And you're going to do it now. And then all your kids are going to do this throughout the rest of the generations. So when people say bris, they're referring to today to that little minor surgery that we're doing. But really, that's not what the word bris means. The word bris can refer to many, many different types of covenants, of pacts, of treaties. And all of us in life make different kind of deals or pacts with other human beings in our lives. And it's just a normal thing that we go about doing, especially in business. And most of those deals will come to a natural end, or they'll be broken by one party or the other. That's just what happens. Make a deal, and those deals don't last forever. God is coming to us as a Jewish people and saying, I want to make a pact with you. You will be my people. I will be your God. We will have this bond. We will have this connection. You living in a finite world will have a powerful connection to the infinite. And this is how we're going to do it. We're going to do it through a bris. So you're going to make a mark on your physical body, and in that way, this pact will never be forgotten and will never be broken because it's etched within your very flesh. It's a part of who you are. Now, it happens to be that God created the body in a way that, you know, modern science today, well, there are still debates, but modern science today tells us that it's actually a good thing for the child to have the circumcision. But that's not the reason why we do it. So God worked out the body that it should be created in such a way that it makes a lot of sense to us. But the reason why we do it is because this is what God's telling us in the Torah to do. So it helps us today that, you know, the hospitals are totally cool with it, and everybody knows about it, so we don't feel so strange doing it. But for a lot of history, it was even a source of embarrassment for many Jewish people. And it was a source of a lot of struggle. And many times in history, Jews were forbidden to circumcise their sons. And parents who were found circumcising their sons, depending on what point in history, could be sent off to Siberia, or could be hung, or could be, you know, all sorts of things could have happened to them. So a bris has always been something that the rest of the world has looked at the Jewish people and said, this is something that makes Jews different from everyone else. So I have get through a few details and then I'll leave a few minutes. Write the question down. The question that we have is, if we're making a pact and we're making a treaty with God, then I would assume that there has to be some kind of intellectual process going on here. I come to the conclusion that I want to have a relationship with my Creator, so I make that decision, and when I make that decision, then I'll make the sign on my body that this is what I want to do with my life. So why do we do a bris, and why does God tell us in the Torah that a bris has to be done at 8 days old? When a child is so young, there's no mind going on, there's no thought process whatsoever, it's just something that happens right away. What's the point of that? What? It's kinder to the human being. Okay, yes, that too. But there must be something more than that. What? Vitamin K is at its highest factor at 8 days. Okay, great. So there's another practical application for why we want to do it so young. But in a spiritual sense, our bond with our Creator is not an intellectual one. It's not based on calculations. It's based on an intrinsic soul bond that we have at our very essence. So that bond is unconditional. It's not based on any thought process. And therefore, it has to happen when a human is at that point in their life that all that's there is the soul connection to God. There's no calculated connection to my Creator. It's a soul connection. It's an unconditional connection. It's not based on any, fine, you give me this, I'll give you that. That's not what it's about. It's about the deepest part of who we are connecting to our essence. And that's why we do it at such a young age, other than all the practical applications.
2: So the young age, I get, but is there any significance to be 8 days? No, no, no.
0: Is there any significance to the eighth day?
2: Right,
0: so, the reason why we... Okay, great question. The reason why we do it on 8 days is because God says in the Torah that it should be done at 8 days. There are also many beautiful spiritual things about the eighth day, like seven is a number of nature. 7 days of the week, right? And whatever, seven worlds, and lots of different spiritual applications of that. Eight is one beyond nature. One beyond the calculations of this world. So if we're talking about the same, it's the same concept, the same idea of going beyond what's normal and what's calculated and saying, I'm going to go beyond that connection. I'm going to have an even higher connection to my Creator. Excellent question. Why this part of the body? So other than the fact that it makes sense to use that part of the body, God tells us which part of the body to use. That part of the body is used for the very most base drive that a human has and could be used sometimes for the lowest, most animalistic pleasures and desires that a human being has. And we're taking that very same organ and using it to make a pact, to make a treaty with God. We're doing the holiest thing we can with an organ that could be used for the lowliest of purposes, to teach us that everything in this world should and can be used for a holy purpose. And at the very beginning of a human life, we're telling that person that you can go out into the world and change everything. If this part of your body could be used for a great and holy purpose, so can everything you encounter in life. Everything you're going to come in contact with could seem like the most evil, most terrible things. You have the ability to transform the world, to transform the people around you, and make this world into a better place. Go do it. And that's a very powerful message for a young child, that all they're thinking about is, what am I going to eat next? For the little baby. So that's a bris. And if anyone has never had a bris, it's never too late. You can always do a bris. And there were many people who, in communist Russia, were not able to perform a bris and did so later in life. I also want to say that if there is concern, I know that I had my concerns about my sons having their bris. You know, I'm so worried that they're going to be okay and they're going to be in pain and whatever. But I will say that if you know someone who's concerned about that, use a very experienced mohel instead of a doctor. And I'll tell you why. Because a mohel who's very experienced has done thousands and thousands of brises. And therefore, if you've done something many, many, many times, you know how to do it right and perfect and fast. And unfortunately, in hospitals, many times, a bris will take a long time. The child's taken away from their parents and they're strapped down. It could be extremely painful for the baby. But mohel who's doing the bris, I mean, I've seen mohels, and with my sons, they were so fast and so precise and so exact, and within 24 hours, the kid was completely healed. So that's definitely something to consider. All right, here we have the inspiration for names. So if you have a Jewish name, use it. If you don't have a Jewish name, you can get one, and you can get it called up to the Torah, and it'll be your name. And the next time you're at a bris, know that there's something very powerful going on there. And we're all part of that same pact and treaty.
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4: Mothering Teens is Harder Than I Thought, by Ilana Mizrahi. When I was 19, I had an internship with a lobbyist in Washington, D.C. My career path was going to be, I thought, something international. Maybe law, maybe politics. On the one hand, I saw myself traveling, working long hours, being busy with a busy career. On the other hand, I always had this desire to be a mommy. It's certainly not a contradiction to be and do both, but I knew what it was like as a child to come home to an empty home. And that wasn't the kind of family lifestyle I envisioned. You also can't be at two places at once. You're either at home or you're not. Either you are in the office or on an airplane, or you're not. Mind you, this was more than 20 years ago, when there was no such thing as working remotely. So, I made a choice. I graduated from university, left my international relations diploma in a drawer, and never looked back. When I finally became a mother, it was a very important value to be present, to be at home with my small children. I had the privilege to be able to nurse my babies, which is something that takes an incredible amount of time and physical dedication. I wore them, I cuddled them, I worked around my children's schedules so that I could be at home with them in the afternoons. I kept saying, only I can be their mother. What I didn't realize then was that as much as my little kids needed a present mummy, my older children, my teenagers, need me so much more. When children are young, you have so much influence over them, so much power. You feed them, bathe them, take care of almost all of their physical and emotional needs. You are their heroes. In their eyes, you are wise, all-knowing. But now, my teenagers are taller than me, and of course they think they know more than me. They question everything I say and do, and love to argue. They are always right. I realize it's not coming from disrespect. It's a stage like any other. So, I have to admit that I was getting a bit emotional about this change. My teens rolling of their eyes, the moodiness, the complaining, and second-guessing. And then I had a talk with myself, asking, Ilana, is it worth our relationship? Can't you just let go, laugh a bit, and be there? We have a few rules with our teenagers. The main one being, tell us where you are and who you are with. We just want to know that they are safe. There is trust. There is a mutual respect and consideration. But the one thing that hasn't changed is that I am still their mother. It's still my job to love and give no matter what, within my capacity. Mommy is here. That relationship is the most important thing that I have now with my older children. And who would have thought? The more independent, the more distant, and the older they get, the more children need to know that you are there. I wasn't expecting the needs of a teenager, how important it is to be present when they come home at night. And wow, it can be so late, and I am so tired. Those moments when they want to share with you, ask you something or talk with you, these aren't so frequent anymore. Friends consume more of their time, and their opinions count much more. So even if you're in the middle of something, if you don't make time for your team at that moment, you might miss that opportunity forever. So perhaps now I understand why Rachel, the biological mother of Joseph and Benjamin, is known to all of the tribes and all of the Jews as Mama Rachel. Because Rachel, she's there. The Torah describes how Jacob buried Rachel not in Hebron with the other matriarchs, but on the road within a short distance to Bethlehem. The sages, Rashi, Genesis 48:7, explain why. Rachel had to be there for her children. Many years later, when Israel was exiled to Babylonia, they passed by Rachel's tomb, and it gave them tremendous strength. The prophet Jeremiah 31:14 described how when the Jewish people passed Rachel's grave, she would emerge and weep and beg mercy for them. God heard her bitter weeping and reassured Rachel that because of her, Israel would return to her border, her home. And so, she is Mama Rachel to all of us. To us all. She teaches about the sacrifice of being there for her children, feeling for them, crying for them, guiding them, and loving them. She teaches the importance of a mother's presence, no matter what the age and what the state.
5: We're going to start now a new course. It's a Kabbalah course. It's about belief in the afterlife. What I'm telling you is based on things that I've studied in the Kabbalah, in Hasidic thinking, things that I've culled from different places in the Torah, and all about the belief in the afterlife. So the first thing we need to establish is that there is an afterlife and that there is a soul, that there is an neshama that is indestructible. And hopefully by the time you leave tonight, you will have a better understanding of that aspect of it, about a part of us that never dies, called the neshama, called the soul. So first I want to tell you about these two troublemakers in school, and the principal couldn't handle them. These troublemakers were so difficult that the parents couldn't deal with them, the principal couldn't work with them. But one day, a new rabbi came from another city, and he came to the town. The principal said, come to the town. I heard you're a good disciplinarian. Maybe you can help and fix these two kids. The rabbi said, sure. He's a big, towering man, a strong human being and calls in the two kids, two brothers. There was an 8-year-old and a 10-year-old. So first he called in the 8-year-old, and the 10-year-old waited outside. He calls in the 8-year-old. He sits him down in front of him. He's towering over the young little boy, the troublemaker. And he says to him, "My young boy, my boy, can you tell me, where is God?" And the young boy is shivering. He doesn't know what to do. He says, "Again, my son, tell me, where is God?" He says, "I don't know." He says, "I'm going to count to three. And by the time I finish, you're going to tell me where God is." The kid runs out of the room. He calls his brother, "Come with me." They both run. They start running. They run home to their house. They run inside the closet. And the older brother asks the younger brother, "Where are we running? Why are we here?" He says, "God is missing. And they think we stole him. We're now really in trouble." But I want to tell you, the truth is that God is not missing. We may be just looking for him in the wrong places. You know, generally people, when they will try to find God and they search for Hashem, they search for the creator of the heaven and earth. So the way we are taught from when we're little children to look up to the sky, to look far away, to look to the heavens and see if we can find God. But the truth of the matter is that God really is not out there. He's really right in here. He's really, really right within ourselves. If you want to know where to find Hashem, you don't need to go looking across the sea. You don't need to look up in the heavens. You have to know that he's right inside. Many years ago, I'm sure they still have it, there was a ride in Disney World. It was called Adventure into Inner Space. Instead of an adventure like Space Mountain they have where you fly in outer space, this was a ride, Adventure into Inner Space. And the way it worked was you went into this ride and you would shrink as you went deeper and deeper into it. And the world that you saw before became larger and larger and larger until finally you were going into an atom, and you were able to see the electrons and the protons, and you were fascinated, not so much by what goes on in outer space, but what goes on in inner space. So I think this is really the key to the whole thing, the key to the soul, is an adventure into inner space, is to try to find Hashem, not on the outside, but to find him on the inside. So there's a part of us that's incomprehensible. A part of us that's, you know, you go sometimes into the hospital. If you're ever there, if you have children of your own, one of the most wondrous moments is the birth of a child. And you go, if you've ever been there, it's something. I remember years ago I was there with a doctor, an obstetrician, and I was speaking to him. He says, "You won't believe this, Rabbi." He says, "You need to go to the synagogue to see God." He says, "I just stay in the delivery room. And I see Hashem, I see God every moment of the day. Every few moments another child comes into the world. And I'm so fascinated," he says. I've never gotten used to it. Every time I see a child coming into this world, a new persona, a new personality, a new child with life, but not just life, but something special, something different, something unique about that little baby that comes out. Not just the way the baby looks, but you see life coming into it. So what you have before the child is born, you have a body that's attached to the mother. And suddenly, at the moment of birth, there is a total transformation that takes place. There is life that is infused into this child. What is that life? What suddenly happens over here that a lifeless body suddenly becomes a body filled with life, animated, crying? You know, the first cries of a baby is like so precious. You know, you're not sure what's going to be. And then when you hear the baby crying, everybody else celebrates. The baby's crying, looking, why are all these people singing Simitov and Mazel Tov? They're all excited about this new baby. And the baby's just came out of this narrow passage, doesn't know where he's coming or going, and suddenly he's discovering himself. And everybody's happy, and he's crying. Because what happened at that moment was, it was the connection of a body and a soul. I think it's very, very obvious. On the other end of life, when people die, if you've ever been next to a person that's dying, very much alive, one moment, and then suddenly there's the moment of death, and a body that's totally filled with life in a split second. You say in Yiddish, "Ois yontif." You know, it's like suddenly, what happened over there? What happened at that particular moment when the soul leaves the body? It suddenly becomes lifeless. So I think any thinking person, any educated person, a person who is really honest with himself, has to realize that there is something about the human being, there's something about the person that's beyond our understanding, beyond our logic. It is that personality that suddenly when the person dies, it goes somewhere else. It continues into another reality. What is a soul? What is a soul? A soul is a part of us that loves, a part of us that has fear, it thinks, it's happy, it's creative, it's destructive. It's who we are. It's the very essence of who we are. That's what a soul is. So the physical body is a vessel. It's a vessel for the soul. The soul comes down into the body. The body is a beautiful vessel with 248 limbs, 365 blood vessels. It serves the soul. But who are we? What are we? Who is our personality? It's not the body. It's the soul. And that's why I think it's quite obvious that that's why people for thousands of years have believed this. That moment when a person dies, it's not death. It's only death of the body. The body returns dust to dust, but the soul continues on in another plane. But, you know, some people who are stubborn will say, who says it's really a neshama? Who says it's a soul? Who says it's a piece of God? Who says it's indestructible? Maybe it's just like some kind of electricity, you know, that the person, you know, the body, the physical body. And then you have sort of, it's like life in it, like other creatures in the world. There's like a life force that's in it. So maybe it's like an electrical current of some sort. That's what life is. But then, my friends, if that was the case, we should be the battery of life. If it is a physical energy, it should be wearing down like a battery. You ever see a battery wears down? At the end, it starts to go slower and slower and slower, and then finally it ceases. With the soul, we find, I visited many people in the hospitals at the very last moments. I see their body is failing them, but the soul is not, it never dies. You know, the soul, you see, it's living till the last moment. You're with a person in the last moments of the life. They're dealing with issues. They're dealing with their body is failing them. But their soul is continuing. You see the infinity of the soul. You see how it continues to live on. It's not dying. The soul doesn't die. The soul is, death is like an abrupt split second where life in this world ends, but it just moves into another life. And that's why it continues. It's not like a battery that slowly wears down and then ends. The human being, the soul, the neshama, is like the Energizer Bunny. Remember that one, the Energizer Bunny? It just keeps on going and going and going. Yeah? You go sometimes to the hospital, you see doctors, they write off people. And they say, according to our calculations, this person should be gone in another 2.5 days. Come back 2.5 days, sometimes you come back a few months later, sometimes you come back a few years later, still living. Why? Because there's something about us that is not definable. It's not something that medicine even has a full grasp of. Of course, doctors are very important, and they help us, and we love them for that, and we go to them, and in the States, they pay them a lot of money, and here, the Canadian government pays them a lot of money, the Ontario government pays a lot. Pharmaceutical companies, even more. Yeah. So, but doctors are not God. And they say, what's the difference between a doctor and God? Is that God doesn't think he's a doctor. So this is what it is. The soul comes into the person, and of course there's a brain, and a lot's going on in the brain, but the brain to me is like a computer. A computer is a very, very incredible thing, and the brain is the most incredible computer that ever was created. But there is a soul inside the computer that is pressing the buttons and directing the mouse and making things happen. But who is making things happen? It's not the brain. The brain is just the machinery. Inside the brain, there is a neshama, there is a soul that is indestructible, and that continues to live on forever. Now, so some people also ask the question. They say, well, I don't believe in souls because, I can't really see it. I can't see God, I can't see soul. I believe only in things that I see. So I heard like a little beautiful story of a young boy that was in school, and he believed in God. And he had a professor who didn't believe in God. So the professor said, got up in front of the class. He says, I want you all to tell me. He says, I want to ask the class a question. He says, what can you see? What do you see? And they said, they see everything. So the professor says, only those things that you see exist. What you don't see doesn't exist. So then the young boy got up and said, can anyone see the professor's brains? So he says, if you can't see his brains, that means it doesn't exist. Because not everything that we see is the only thing that exists. In this world, there are sound waves, there's radio waves, there's all kinds of things that are going on in this world. We wonder how we can even exist today if there are so many things going on in this world. Wherever we go, there's all kinds of x-rays and radioactive things, and there's Skype and all kinds of things. So what's going on? There are lots of things in this world that we don't see. And one of those things that we don't really see 100% is the soul. But there is a soul, and the soul continues to live on forever. So we have the body and the soul. And the next question that's asked is, that we can ask is that perhaps we see the body is buried. At the funeral, the body is buried. So maybe the case is also that the soul is buried together with the body. Who says that the soul continues forever? So the answer is that the body and the soul are very different. The body goes back for where it came from, and the soul returns to where it came from. The body, we know, comes from the earth, was created from the earth, so returns to the earth. The soul, on the other hand, comes from Hashem, and therefore, when we die, it goes back to Hashem. So it's like a complete cycle, it's a complete circle. Now, there was once a young boy that was in shul, and he heard the rabbi speaking about life is dust from dust, that we come from dust and we go to dust. So after the services, he comes up to the rabbi and says, Rabbi, I need a few minutes of your time. The rabbi says, What's the matter? He says, God, I want to ask you a question. He calls him in the office, and the young boy asks the rabbi, he says, is it true what you said, that before we were born, we came from dust? The rabbi says, sure. He says, and is it true what you said, that after we die, we go back to the dust? He says, yeah. He says, Rabbi, I need you to come with me to my house and look under my bed, because there's either something coming or going. Yeah. While we are alive, the soul is inside of us. And then, after we pass away, it goes back to Hashem. But in the closet, yeah, where is Hashem? Well, Hashem is wherever the soul is. So the soul, while we are living, is within us. And after we die, it's part of us. And after we pass away, it goes back to Hashem. It goes back to heaven. We'll talk a little bit more about what heaven is and where is heaven. And that's part of this class, is to discuss about heaven, about hell, about all the different things. Yes?
6: So, each time that the child is born, you say it's a miracle. It's another soul is created.
5: Correct.
6: And this soul lives forever. So, the soul starts when the baby is born.
5: Before. It's a piece. What we're saying now is that it's a piece of God. It came from God and returns to God. So it always was and always will be. The part that's transient is the body. The soul is not transient. The soul is something that is eternal. It goes and it lives forever. So let me just go on a little bit further. Question is everything subject to death? The answer is no. Not everything is subject to death. The soul comes from Hashem, so it returns to Hashem. The body that comes from the earth returns back to the earth. So where does the soul come? Let's talk a little bit about where the soul comes from, and we'll go back to the book of Genesis. So you look at the book of Genesis, it says that God created the human being, Adam and Eve. He created them from the earth. Min ha'adama, from the earth he created them. And then afterwards it says that God breathed into Adam a breath of life. Hence the word neshama. Neshama comes from the word neshima, which means breath. So we say, kol hanshama, every soul. Each and every one of us has a neshama. So God, when Adam was created, he first created the physical body from the earth. And then afterwards, he breathed into Adam a breath of life. What does a breath of life mean? A breath is like when you breathe into something, you're breathing from the deep. So when the Torah speaks about and compares the soul to breath, it's not just a metaphor. It's not just a poetry. It's not something that just we're saying. You know, it comes. The Torah wants to be poetic. It wants to make nice prose and say, you know where the soul comes from? It comes from the breath of God. When we say the breath of God, we're trying to bring out a point. Just like the breath comes from the deep. I don't know if you ever had the experience that your children ask you to blow a balloon. That's whenever my kids ask me to blow a balloon, my kids or my grandchildren, it's something that I never want to do, because like, you ever try blowing those balloons? I don't think they're made for human beings to blow them. But your grandchild is looking at you, or your child is looking at you and saying, you can't blow that? And you say, oh, sure, I can blow that. I've been blowing these for years, right? And then you start blowing, and you feel your neshama, you feel your soul. Why? Because when you breathe into something, You are blowing in from the deep. It's coming from the deepest part. I mean, we know the whole world really was created by God's breath. The whole world, not just the soul. Because it says that Hashem created the world with 10 utterances. So 10 utterances, God said, let there be light, let there be the sky, let there be the plants. He said 10 statements he made. They also had breath within them. When you make an utterance, when you say something, you are breathing also. But that's an external breath. That's the easy breath. That's the breath that when you speak, you know, some people can just speak and speak forever and ever. It's not a problem. It doesn't exert any energy because it's external breath. When you're breathing into something, like blowing into something, that's a different kind of breath. That's a breath that comes from the heart. It's a breath that comes from the depths of the lungs. It comes all the way from the deep, from the inside. So what is the difference between the rest of the world and the soul? The rest of the world also comes from God, but it's an external breath. The soul, it comes from God's deepest part. From the deepest part of Hashem. Like when you blow the balloon, the deepest breath comes out, so too the breath that comes out for the soul by God is God's deepest. And that is the energy that God invests into each and every one of us. So the body, what's the difference between the body and the soul? The body also is created by God, but we say the body comes from the external breath of God, whereas the soul comes from the internal breath of God. And therefore, the body is transient. The body doesn't have to exist forever. And although the Bible says that the body was created in the image of God, the image is deeper than a part of God. The image is more external than a part of God. A part of God, when we say the soul is a part of God, that means it comes from the deep. When it's just the image of God, then it's an external thing which is created. So let me give you an example. You know, when you say something is created in the image, a nice artist, let's say Van Gogh, goes and makes a beautiful painting. Or Picasso makes a painting. I don't know if you can call Picasso paintings a painting. I don't know what that is. But it's a painting. So it's an interesting thing that when you go into the artist, you go into one of the famous art museums, the Guggenheim in New York, and you walk in, you look around, and you see Picasso there. It's not really a place for a rabbi to go because Picasso is not good for the imagination. So, but anyways, you go there and you see all these people say, the curator of the museum says, you see that? That's a Picasso. I say, that's not Picasso. That's Picasso's painting. No, that's a Picasso. Or you say, he says, that's a Van Gogh. What do they mean when they say that that's a Van Gogh or that's a Picasso? If I go over to Picasso's painting or his drawing and I pinch it, is Picasso going to scream? Of course not. So why do we call it a Picasso? What we mean to say is that it's in the image of Picasso. When you look at a Picasso painting, you could see his style. You could see his reflection. You could see his methodology in painting. But it's not Picasso himself. And that is the human body. The human body is created in the image of God. The Kabbalah speaks about the body having 248 parts. And that's why there are 248 positive mitzvot. And the 248 bodily parts that we have comes from a higher place. It's in the image of God. God also has within himself 248 spiritual limbs. And that's why we have 248 commandments. The same thing is the 365 negative commandments. They evolve from another reflection of God. So the body is created in the image of God, meaning every physical thing that we have down here, it evolves from a spiritual entity. That is as far as the body is concerned. But the soul is a much higher level. The soul is way higher. The body is in the image of God. It's created like God. It's God-like. But it's not Hashem himself. It's not God himself. Our soul is a piece of God. And that's why the Torah says we are the children of God. Just like a child is a piece of the parent, so too the soul is a piece of Hashem. We are. What does it mean when we say we are the children of God? You know, the relationship of two good friends, even two good friends that understand themselves very well, and they speak to each other, they talk to each other, and then they're really close to each other, two friends. But the way they connect to each other is on the outside. They project to the outside, and they meet somewhere in the middle. When a child and a parent connect, it's a totally different connection. How does a child connect to a parent? A child, even many years after the parent has passed away, the child can still connect to the parent and feels like it can. Why? Because the child has a piece of the parent within themselves. That's who they are. All right? So the way a parent relates to a child is not the parent has to understand the child. The parent is the child. My child is a piece of me. When a child is hurt, the parent is hurt. Why is the parent hurt? Not because the parent understands the child's hurt. No, no, no. The child is a piece of the parent. You know, they made an experiment in Russia where they had, the Russians, they do these crazy experiments. I think they had nothing to do with the time in the days of the communism, but they brought two cats, a mother cat and a kitten, two different extreme parts of Russia. And they did an experiment on the kitten. And at the very moment that they were experimenting on the kitten, the mother, thousands of miles away, was shivering because the mother was able to feel the child. And that's the kind of relationship to parents and children. And that's our connection to God, to Hashem. Why do we have that connection? Because we have that breath of God that's within us. The breath of God is a piece of Hashem. And that's why it's indestructible. And that's why the soul never dies, and the soul must go to heaven. Why must the soul go to heaven? How do we know the soul goes to heaven? Because if it is an indestructible piece, if it is a piece of God, God is indestructible, so our essence is also indestructible. That means we live forever. That's the good news. The good news is, contrary to what they tell you that you die, you don't die. Only one part of you dies, the body. The soul never dies. It lives on forever. It continues to exist. Just like God continues to exist, the soul continues to exist. The breath of God is eternal. And that's what we say, that there is an afterlife. That's why we must say there is an afterlife. Because if there is a part of us that is divine and godly and indestructible, so then there must be a place where the soul goes to, which we know as the afterlife, or Olam Haba. At the beginning of Pirkei Avot, the ethics of the fathers, it says, "Kol Yisrael, every Jewish person, yeshlam chelik l'olam haba, they have a portion in the world to come." It's one of the basic tenets of the Jewish faith. One of the great rabbis, a rabbi from Safat in the 16th century, his name was the Alshich, a very, very famous rabbi. He's known as the Alshich. You can go there somewhere in Safat and see a shul there. The Alshich wrote very, very deep sections on the Torah. And he writes, he explains this. He says, "Kol Yisrael Yeshlam Chelik," every Jew has a portion in the world to come. He says, you know why they have a place in the world to come? Because Yeshlam Chelik. Because they have a portion, a piece of God within them. Because they have a portion within themselves. Therefore, the obvious is, Le'olam Haba, that they will go to the world to come. It's not just an arbitrary thing that we're going to the world to come, you know, if we're good, we go to the world to come. No. It's not just if we're meritorious, if we do enough good things, God promises us, you know what, you're going to have a place in the world to come. No. It's who we are. We have an indestructible part to ourselves. And because we have that indestructible piece of God, it must continue. And it's impossible for it not to continue. And therefore, we are guaranteed a portion of the world to come. Not because of reward, but because we have a chelik. So that's the way the Alshach explains it. Kol Yisrael Yesham chelik. Every Jew has a portion. Not the portion of the world to come. The portion of God. And because we have a portion of God, therefore, le'olam haba, we're guaranteed that we'll end up in an olam haba. Someone, I wanted to ask a question, just quickly. Go ahead. There is an indestructible part to all, and therefore it says that anyone that is moral and follows a moral lifestyle, follows the Sheva Mitzvahs B'nai Noach, they are guaranteed a portion in the world to come. So there is that concept, not only for Yisrael, but Yisrael is the representative of God in this world, and that's why it speaks about Yisrael. The And because we have a piece of Hashem within us, therefore we have a portion of the world to come. Next week we're going to talk about soul personalities. That's an important class next time we get together to understand if we do become part of God and we join God in the afterlife, do we still maintain our own identity? Or do we become just back a piece of God and we just become part of a greater entity? We're going to talk about that next week. But what I'd like to talk about now is, because we have a piece of God within us, therefore we find that throughout our lifetime, there are different moments of faith. We all have this great faith within us. I mean, you look at, take it for example, you take the Russian Jews, who for 70 or 80 years over there, the communists stopped them from anything Jewish, anything connected to God. As far as the Russians were concerned, they would tell all the people that God is dead. That was the Russian slogan, that was their motto. And so the Russian Jews were fed this atheism for 70 or 80 years. And then when they came out, suddenly you found that the Russian Jews were coming to shul for Rosh Hashanah Yom Kippur. They were suddenly coming for Simchas Torah. How do they suddenly have this faith? Where did this faith come from? The answer is, the faith comes in because that's part of the human condition. That's part of our condition because we have that peace of God within us, so therefore we have that faith within us. And every once in a while, you have a little tug on the neshama. You see, some people for 50 years in their life, they don't pay attention to God. And suddenly, something inside of them wakes up one day, and they want to discover a little bit more. Where does that come from? How does that happen? It happens because we have God within us. This little boy is going on Green Lane in the park, and he's playing around with his kite. He has a kite. He's very excited about his kite. It was a real cloudy day, and he had this longest string on his kite, and the kite went up to the sky, and it goes so high that it went beyond the clouds. And an old man was walking past this little boy, and he asks him, says, "Young boy, young man," he says, "why are you walking around with a string?" He said, "I'm not walking around with a string." He says, "I don't see anything. All I see is a string." He says, no, there's a kite." He says, I don't see a kite," the old man says. "All I see is a string flying up in the air." He says, "There's a kite." He says, "How do you know there's a kite? Maybe the kite is gone. Maybe it's left you." He says, "No." The young boy says, every couple of minutes, he feels a little tug. So he knows the kite is there. He says, the same way, we all have that little kite, that little soul, that soul that's within us. We're running around in the park and doing all kinds of things, and every once in a while, we feel a tug. That tug is a real thing. That tug means that the soul is there. That's what's pulling on us. That's what's schlepping on our neshama, is that tug. That's the kite. I call it the Yiddish kite. You know, it always pulls a little bit on the strings of our soul. We have strings of the soul. We spoke about yesterday about King David, that he used to wake up in the morning. He had a harp, and the wind used to blow on the harp. And that's how we used to wake up at midnight, and then you get up and study Torah and sing songs of psalms. But the metaphor for King David is the strings. It's the strings of the soul. It's the harp, because that's what we all have within ourselves. We have music in our soul. We have the harp of our neshama. And every once in a while, a little wind comes and blows on the soul, and it tugs on our soul, because it's a reality. It's real. It's who we are. It's what there is, and that continues forever and ever. Now, to me, the fact that it's an interesting thing. If the 200, 300 years of enlightenment, 300 years of enlightenment, the people in all the universities and all the campuses, they've been teaching that there is no God in the world, and for some odd reason, 90% of the people of the world still go to pray. They go to synagogues and churches. And these are intelligent people. How is that? How is that after so many years of Bible criticism and religion criticism and all the foibles and difficulties and challenges of religion in the world. Right? Why don't people just walk away from religion, walk away from God? And the reason is, we can't walk away because there's something inside us, something part of the human condition

0: because he knew there must be food somewhere, because there was a hunger inside his soul, inside himself. So he knew there must be something called food somewhere. Right? The young boy knew there must be somewhere a woman to satisfy his need for marriage. He didn't know what she looked like, but something inside him directed him in that direction. In the same way, the fact that we all in this world, we all have these moments, these tugs inside our soul, moments that something pulls us in that direction, some magnetism, and we don't know exactly what it is. The reason for it is, it's not something outside that's pulling us. It's something part of the human condition. It's who we are, it's what we are, and that's what our soul is all about.
1: Yeah,
0: we're talking about all the communist countries. I said Russia because Russia thinks they own the whole world, so that's why I said Russia. But it's not only that. It's something that.
1: It's true. I never heard of religion in the school, or even in my home.
0: Right. But you can't suppress it. You can't, and that's where. So we have within ourselves. Just to recap all the things we spoke about. We spoke about a lot of things. I should have written it down so to give you all something in writing. But you should all just to recap all the things that we discussed. We discussed about the neshama, about the soul. What's its origin? Its origin is. It's a breath of God. What is the origins of the body? The body is a what?
1: Afar. Soil.
0: It's from the soil. Afar in Hebrew. Afar. It comes from the dust. It comes from the earth. The body, yes, is created in the image of God. It every part of the body, every limb, every part of ourselves comes from Hashem. You know, it's like the fact that we have two eyes, one nose, one mouth, two ears. All those details of the body comes from somewhere. It's like you have a right eye and a left eye. So we say also in the spiritual realm, there also is the right eye and the left eye. You have sometimes people look at other people with a right eye, and sometimes they look at them with a disciplinarian eye, which is the left eye. So every aspect, every part of our body is in the image of God. But we said it's like a Picasso, or like a Van Gogh. It's not Picasso himself, it's not Van Gogh himself. It is in the image of God. So the body was created in the image of God. It comes from the dust, and therefore it returns to the dust. It's a temporary thing. It doesn't have to live on forever. The soul, on the other hand, is indestructible, and it's something that lives on forever. It is the breath of God. And it's like the child that is intimately connected to a parent, different than two friends that try to connect to each other as a friendship. And that is the essence of who we are. And because we have that soul, therefore the logical outcome of that is that there must be an afterlife. Because if there's a part of us that's indestructible, that leads to the next level, that there is an afterlife. And we said also that because we have a soul, because we have a part of God, that is why from time to time we have these outbursts that come out of us, that is because moments of faith that we have within ourselves, because that is part of the human condition, because we are connected to God. So every once in a while, even if we suppress it, if we hide it, if we keep away from it, every once in a while it's going to have to surface, because that's the human condition.
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3: Okay, last time we were doing the concept of the shechitas with the checking of the animals and the meat kashering within 3 days. And the problems you have if you don't kasher the meat in the 3 days and soaking it down and all that type of stuff. Next time tell me when you'll come, I'll wait.

Another thing which is forbidden to eat is blood. Now, technically, fish blood technically would be permitted, but the reason why you're not allowed to eat fish blood is because of marisayin. If you collect fish blood in a jar or in a container, you want to drink it or eat it, so you can't because of marisayin, even though technically fish blood is not a din of blood, and therefore it says it's a weird case, but if you have some scales put into the blood that people can see, it's scaled fish blood, so then it's okay. But that's what's more practical is blood in eggs and blood of the person in the mouth or out of the mouth. Now we know, as everybody knows, that eggs that have a blood spot in it so are forbidden to eat. So technically, eggs are forbidden to eat if it has a blood spot, which forbids the entire egg, is what's called today fertile eggs. When there's a rooster and a hen that produces an egg, and then there's a blood spot in the egg, not only is this the beginning, not only you're not allowed to eat it because of blood, but this is the beginning of the creation of a embryo, so to speak, of the egg, and therefore it has a din of an animal, of a bird, and therefore the whole egg is treif. It's a big question in whether today's eggs, whether it applies, because today most eggs, which are sold in the stores today, are not fertile eggs. They're chemically implanted, so to speak. They're infertile eggs, and therefore technically the egg itself would be kosher, but the blood spot itself is forbidden because you're not allowed to eat a blood spot. The minig is, though, today that you do throughout the whole egg. If you find an egg, a blood spot in the egg, you do throw out the egg. Now, must eggs have to be checked? Technically not, even though many people say you must check eggs, because there is an assumption that most eggs don't have blood spots. So any egg that you take, basically you can assume it's from the majority of eggs, and therefore there could be an assumption that there is no blood spot, but if you find blood spot, then you have to throw out the egg. But the custom is, in religious houses, that they check the eggs, especially if it's a raw egg. If it's a raw egg, the custom is you do check the egg, if there's a blood spot, you throw out the whole egg. What happens if you cook a hard-boiled egg? So there's technically less of a problem that you'd have to check it. But then, the blood spot usually goes from the yolk onto the white. That means in a raw egg, most of the time the blood spot is in the yellow. In fact, if it's on the yolk, then the whole egg is forbidden, if it's a fertile egg. But in today's day, basically, it's a whole argument, how do we treat today's eggs, fertile or infertile? But the bottom line is, you check the eggs. If there's a blood spot, you throw it out. And a hard-boiled egg, many people don't even check the egg. Or what they do is, if they do check, they check the inside of the white rather than the yellow, because that's the place where the blood spot should be. Now, according to Halacha, a blood spot is a blood spot. A brown spot is not necessarily a blood spot. Right? Brown is not always red. If it's red, it's a blood spot. If it's not red, it might not be a blood spot. If you don't know, you throw away the egg. I mean, you know, or else you ask a shayla. Now, that's basically the egg story. Yeah. Again, today you would be able to trust them because most eggs don't have, and therefore the assumption is it doesn't have. But, I mean, the 11-year-old kid should be taught how to check for eggs. The question is, are they trusted al-Bidin to say they did it? And Bechlal, it's an interesting concept. I mean, you know, L'cha'eda, how is a man allowed to eat in his kitchen? The question is, if you need testimony that the food is kosher, in Jewish law, a woman is not a kosher witness. Nothing personal, but you just can't be a witness. And therefore, David HaMelech Yisrael can't be either. It's not a problem. So, the question is, why